Good evening. You are tuned in to WUTC 88.1 FM in Chattanooga, Tennessee. My name is Brent Stott. This show is Louder Than Bombs. I'm here every Monday through Thursday from 8 until 9. That opening track was from the band Saint Seneca. That was Hot Water Song. This next one is from Andy Schaaf. Yesterday we played an unreleased song that's going to be coming out for the 10th anniversary of The Party. But I'm going to play my favorite song off of The Party, which I can't believe is 10 years old.

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And there's Broken Social Scene with Sweetest Kill. That's off of Forgiveness Rock Record. Ahead of that, we heard from BB Club, Andrew Bird, and Andy Schaff. 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This next song's from Damian Jurado.

And there's The National with American Mary. Preceding that, we heard from the Felis Brothers. We heard Days of the Years. That's off of their album Undress. The Felis Brothers have a pretty cool, I guess like a tribute album coming out later this year. It's a bunch of different artists coming together to record a bunch of their songs. And it's really got a bunch of big names. I mean, the Old Crow Medicine Show, Brandon Flowers, Lumineers, Bright Eyes, all sorts of people come together to record their songs. That will be fun. In that break, we also heard from Silver Jews and Damian Jurado. You're listening to Louder Than Bombs on WUTC 88.1 FM in Chattanooga. My name is Brent Stott. I'm your host here every Monday through Thursday from 8 to 9. I played a song off of Ugly Casanova's Sharpen Your Teeth last night, and I'm going to play another one right now. Here's the opening track called Barnacles.

There's Stella Donnelly with Tricks. We also heard from Sugar Candy Mountain, The Gloomies, and Ugly Casanova all in that break. And I'm just about out of time, so I'm going to stop talking here, play one more song before I get out. My name is Brent Stott. This has been Louder Than Bombs. I'll be back tomorrow at 8 o'clock. Bye.

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4: 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This is Jacob Raymond, and welcome back to Kudzu Vine. Last week, we celebrated Dolly and listened to a bunch of her hits and some of her more deep cuts. The theme for this week is Parton, as in Dolly Parton, and we are parting with Dolly Parton. So I thought one more show dedicated to her memory, but this time we'll be focusing on her many, many collaborations. That was one of my favorite things about Dolly Parton, is that she was a serial collaborator. Up first, we'll be playing Wildflowers off of the Trio album, the first one. That, of course, has Dolly, but it also has Linda Ronstadt and Emmylou Harris. After that, we'll be playing my dad's favorite collaboration with Dolly, Creepin' In with Norah Jones, followed by Night Moves off of her Rockstar album with Chris Stapleton. Enjoy.

I was a little too small, could have used a few pounds. Tight skirts, points, hardly renowned. He was a handsome devil with mischief in his eyes. Together

I woke last night to the sound of thunder. How far off, I sat and wondered. 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

every single one of you knows what that song was. That was Islands in the Stream with Kenny Rogers. Up next, we'll be playing an interesting one. This is Son of Jolene with Bells, sort of a spiritual successor and sequel to Jolene. It's an interesting song. After that, Silver Threads and Golden Needles off of the incredible Honky Tonk Angels album with Tammy Wynette and Loretta Lynn. And after that, Making Plans with Johnny Russell. Enjoy.

That was From Here to the Moon and Back, featuring Willie Nelson. Up next, we'll be playing Please Don't Stop Loving Me with Porter Wagoner. Dolly and Porter Wagoner played a lot together in her early career. He was kind of the person that helped set her off as a megastar. After that, You Can't Make Old Friends with Kenny Rogers, followed by Rockin' Years with Ricky Van Shelton. Enjoy.

That was After the Gold Rush off of the Trio 2 album, again with Linda Ronstadt and Emmylou Harris. Up next, we'll be playing I Will Always Love You with Vince Gill. I found out that that song, of course everybody knows that Whitney Houston covered that song and her cover is spectacular, but Elvis Presley, of all people, wanted to cover it first, and Dolly Parton refused because she would have had to sign over part of her right to that song, and she didn't want to let go of any part of her art. I respect the heck out of her for doing that, but it also shows how much she respected Whitney Houston later in life, that she let her, but not Elvis, cover that song. After that, we'll be listening to Just When I Needed You Most with Alison Krauss and John Sebastian, followed by my favorite Dolly Parton collaboration song, Do I Ever Cross Your Mind, with Chet Atkins. Enjoy.

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2: You know, we're living in troubled and uncertain times.
3: Yeah, we sure are.
2: But we can't let the darkness win.
3: It's time to wake up.
2: Yes, because I can see the light of a clear blue morning. Can you? It's been a long, dark night, and I've been waiting for the morning.

0: Oh, I can't cry again. I've already done it enough over Dolly Parton. That was Light of a Clear Blue Morning with Dolly Parton, Lainey Wilson, Miley Cyrus, Queen Latifah, and Reba McEntire. That song is maybe the most uplifting song I've ever heard. I think with all of us still reeling after the passing of Dolly Parton, we need that uplifting. We need that light. Once again, this is Jacob Raymond, host of Kudzu Vine. This show plays on WUTC 88.1 FM, Chattanooga Community Radio, every Wednesday at 9 p.m. Thank you very much for parting with me, and thank you for further respecting Dolly Parton's memory. We'll be returning back to our regularly scheduled programming, but I will be playing plenty more Dolly for the weeks to come. 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
1: And welcome, everybody, to the beautiful, historic Scottish Rite Concert Hall in our hometown of Lexington, Kentucky. We're broadcasting all over the world, from Australia to Ireland, New Zealand to New York, Yuma, Arizona, to the Yukon and across Canada. We are celebrating this wonderful world of independent grassroots. We call it front porch music. It's folk and blues and bluegrass and country and Celtic and all these wonderful art forms coming from the hearts and the spirits and the passions of all the artists that visit Woodsong. And we say it every week, you don't have to be famous to be on Wood Songs. You just have to be very, very good. And that is certainly the case of our artist tonight. It's very rare for us to devote an entire broadcast to a single artist, but they as a couple have been performing together for over 30 years, as young as they might look. And it's a wonderful story behind them. We're going to get into that shortly, and they're going to treat the audience with a brand new song. It's called Heron Blue. Please welcome Over the Rhine to the Wood Songs, Old Time Radio Hour.

0: Brand new song, Heron Blue, a treat for the Wood Songs audience. Over the Rhine, Karen and Linford. Karen, let's say hi to you real quick. You are originally from California.
1: Yeah.
0: And moved to Ohio.
1: Yes.
0: And you're going to college.
1: Yes.
0: And you meet some musician guy.
1: Oh, yeah, that guy.
0: So how did that happen?
1: Well, I have no memory of our first meeting, actually. So Linford's a better storyteller about that. But we did. We met in college. We both found ourselves at this little Quaker liberal arts college in northern Ohio, where our parents both decided to send us. We met each other there, and I guess the rest is kind of history.
0: So let's say hi to Linford, the piano. So Karen's on guitar and singing. Linford, you're on piano. Piano's sort of your first instrument, but folks have seen you play the guitar a lot. But piano is it, right?
2: That's where I started, yeah. My dad figured out before I did that I needed a piano. Apparently, like as a five-year-old, I was just making imaginary pianos out of everything.
0: Well, good thing for dad to do that.
2: Yeah, he got the classified ads and circled all the pianos for sale, and we went around and eventually picked out the right upright piano, and he paid $10 for it and got the neighbors to help carry it up the steps, and that was where it all began.
0: So you're in college, you're trying to become a musician, and this woman with this incredibly beautiful singing voice, you made a total non-impression on the first meeting of her.
2: Yeah, apparently that was my my way with the young ladies, but yeah, Karen, I knew she was a freshman. I was a year or two ahead of her in college, and I knew she was a music major. I had never even heard her sing at the time, and she was sitting in a restored barn on campus that was the student center, and I thought I should go introduce myself. And as she said, she has no memory of that first meeting.
0: But three decades later, you guys have performed with Bob Dylan and John Prine, and you've recorded well over a dozen albums together. We're going to get into that here shortly. But you're treating the Wood Songs audience to brand new songs that haven't been released yet. And this is one of them. It's called Bella Luna. It is Over the Rhine on the Wood Songs.

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0: What a beautiful song. Karen and Linford, Over the Rhine on the Woods Songs broadcast. If you're interested in Over the Rhine, if you want to make their music part of your home music collection, all you have to do is just go to the Woods Songs website, click on the archive page. This is show number 1,173, and we'll tell you how you can contact Over the Rhine, get their albums, follow their concert tour, and everything else. And so, Linford, you guys, you meet, you're performing together for about 6 years, you decide to get married. And so how long have you guys been husband and wife?
1: This October, we are celebrating year number 30.
0: Year 30.
1: 30.
0: There was a time, then, and you guys have been very open about this, and a lot of your albums refer to this, that things were happening to you so fast. You come out with your album, you get signed to IRS Records, you're in the company of REM and the Bangles, and everything's like a rocket ship, and you're so focused on the career that it's easy to forget to be focused on each other, right?
1: Well, yeah, it's a balance, I suppose. We both love music, and we love each other, but life on the road is not for the faint of heart. And being a musical couple is its own little exotic zoo animal in the music industry, you know, the musical couple.
0: Yeah.
1: Maybe Johnny and June are our patron saints, I'm not sure, but Karen reminds me that even that was both of their second marriages.
0: So it's still a work in progress. Yeah.
1: You know, any long-term commitment, there's ebb and flow, and we finally came up with, I think, the best metaphor for a working couple is to think of it as two gardens. There's the garden that you want to tend of your relationship, and then there's the garden that is your career and your life's work.

0: in your legacy, and both of them need love and care. And you know, you're a farmer and a woodsman. You can't just leave one garden alone very long, or it tends to start going downhill quick.
1: It takes nurturing. And in your case, it was sitting down at a table with a bottle of wine. When I was a kid, there was a phrase in my family that when you were having a conversation, they'd say, this is a two-bottle-of-wine conversation. Mm-hmm. And so you guys sort of did that as part of your readiness to come back together.
0: That was part of it, yeah.
2: Yeah, that and a fair bit of therapy.
1: Yeah. Well, you're about to perform what I think is a very beautiful song, and it sort of touches on the idea of love and staying together. It's called Last Love Song. It's brand new, and it's Over the Rhine on the Wood Songs.

0: Great tune. And brand spanking new, premiering here on the Wood Songs broadcast is Karen and Linford. Together they are Over the Rhine, and it's so nice to have you guys here. We've known each other for a while, and there's a lot of things in your history that I find fascinating, and especially that you write songs independently from each other, but together often. It's like a third you, a third Karen, a third together. Mm-hmm. Are you guys prolific? Would you say that you're prolific songwriters? Does that happen a lot?
1: I don't know. It's probably more habitual than...
0: Of course, right.
1: Yeah. Yeah.
0: Linford, you... save your lyrical ideas, I'm sure, like so many other songwriters. But there was a time when you were living in a house, I think it was called The Grey Ghost. Yeah. And you had all these journals of song ideas and stuff, and you decided to burn them.
2: Yeah.
0: And the fire was so big that the fire department came to the house. What was going on?
3: Well, first of all, Michael, your research team is impressive. Where do you dig this stuff up?
0: Like I said, we've known each other for a while, so you hear things. You hear things.
3: Yeah, I, you know, all writers have mixed emotions about their early writing and their early journals when we were young and a mess. And it's all kind of in writing, and I just had a moment where I kind of wanted to make a little burnt offering and let it go. Me and our roommate that was renting a room from us, we carried all my journals out, and we had a chimenea there, and we started stuffing them in there. And
0: burning them.
3: Yeah. Flames leapt about 8 or 10 feet in the air, and it was going on for a while, and sure enough, the fire trucks pulled up just to make sure everything was okay.
0: How much did you regret doing that? Because, I mean, artists are the worst judge of their own work. I mean, artists are, you know, Vincent van Gogh hated The Starry Night. He didn't even want to send it to his brother for safekeeping. It wasn't even worth the postage.
3: Wow.
0: So, I mean, you have all these lyrical ideas and you burn them. How quickly did you regret doing that?
3: I have mixed feelings about it, but I had a strong commitment to be sort of living in the present and not the past. And I had a firm belief that ideas are infinite and that they would keep coming, and I could come into a new part of my life and just be present and not hook in too deeply to the past.
0: Well, you certainly did that, because your body of work together as husband and wife as Over the Rhine is very impressive. We're going to dip into an album that's called Meet Me at the Edge of the World. I always love the title of that thing. This is a tune that he didn't burn. It's called I'd Want You. It's Over the Rhine on the Wood Songs.

0: from their album Meet Me at the Edge of Town. The song is called I Want You. It's Karen and Linford together. They are Over the Rhine. We're going to get back to them in the second half hour. And oh my goodness, wait till you meet this week's Woodsongs kid. We will be back right after this.
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1: And thank you, Emmy Lou Harris, and welcome back, everybody. We are overjoyed to have Over the Rhine featured for this entire hour as we're broadcasting from our home base here in Lexington, Kentucky at the gorgeous Scottish Rite Concert Hall. Lexington, of course, is the crossroads of America's folk and bluegrass music, the gateway city to the beautiful Appalachian Mountains where so much of this wonderful music does certainly come from. And guess what? It's time for this week's Wood Songs Kid. And we have a young girl, she's 13 years old, and she plays the banjo. Let's say hi to Rosie Gardner. Rosie, how you doing?
2: Good.
1: So you're holding a five-string banjo. What kind of banjo is this? It's not the regular bluegrass kind, is it?
2: Yes, this is a clawhammer banjo. It is different from a bluegrass banjo in that it does not have a resonator, and also the style is different. You play it differently.
1: So you're not playing with finger picks. You're playing with the back of your fingernails, right?
2: Yes.
1: And what is that called?
2: This is called the clawhammer style.
1: Now, was that hard for you to learn?
2: No.
1: Of course it wasn't. So now you, as a 13-year-old girl, I mean, you could be learning all kinds of popular music, but you like these older songs, don't you?
2: Mm-hmm.
1: What is it about that what pulls you to that, these old traditional tunes?
2: I really love how they sound, just the more old-timey feel. I like it way better than the electrical stuff.
1: Well, you're going to be performing a song that was made famous in the 1920s by a guy named Hoagie Carmichael. Have you ever heard of him?
2: No.
1: No, of course not. Doc Boggs made this famous. He called it Sugar Baby, but he's not calling it the song that you're about to play. But the new Lost City Ramblers had Pete Seeger's brother Mike Seeger in it, and they played it and they made it popular. Now you're about to perform it on our broadcast, and this is a beautiful old timey song called Red Rocking Chair. Was this hard for you to learn? You're about to say no.
2: No, not really. I learned it a couple weeks ago.
1: Learned it a couple weeks ago. Okay,
2: yes.
1: So you're 13 years old. You just learned the song. You're on a national broadcast with major artists, and you must be doing really good. And so let's go ahead and listen to you play it. Okay, you ready? She's got her five-string banjo. She's 13 years old. This week's Wood Songs Kid, she's performing Red Rocking Chair. It's Rosie Gardner on the Wood Songs Old Time Radio.

She's 13 years old, this week's Wood Songs kid, Rosie Gardner. Very proud of her playing on her banjo. We love to feature a youngster on every single Wood Songs broadcast. 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Let's say hi to all the listeners out there tuning in for the first time. They are an incredible couple. They have performed all over the country. They performed with everybody from John Prine to Bob Dylan. They got a huge body of work and so many albums. They're going to do another tune from their CD called Meet Me at the Edge of the World. This is a tune called Sacred Ground. It is Linford and Karen. It's Over the Rhine on the Wood Songs. Old Time Radio.

0: Song is Sacred Ground from Meet Me at the Edge of the World, a wonderful album. And, you know, since you both have your guitars, let's go right into the next song, because there's other things that we want to save some time and make sure we can talk about. But a lot of your lyrics, I don't want to say they're religious, but they have a very spiritual nature to them, Linford. And you guys are influenced by a lot of folks like Mary Oliver, Wendell Berry, Robert Frost, T.S. Eliot, and especially folks like C.S. Lewis.
1: Yeah, I mean, my daddy was a preacher, so I grew up around old gospel music and hymns, and Karen discovered gospel music as a young child as well. So that's our roots. And then, you know, we discovered this huge, deep well of American music and
0: Well, it's very intellectual poetry, and I like what you guys do a lot. This is a brand new song. They're treating the Woodsongs audience as all this wonderful new music, unreleased. This is a tune called After All It Is Over the Rhine on the Woodsongs Old Time Radio.

Song's brand new. It's called After All. It's the voice of Karen Berquist. A beautiful voice, probably one of the nicest, most recognizable voices in acoustic music. Coach Linford putting his guitar down, and he's moving over to the piano right now. So there's all kinds of motion and music and stuff like that going on. If you want to know more about the music of Over the Rhine, their tour schedule, if you want to know how to make their music collections part of your home music library, just go to the WoodSongs website, click on the archive page. This is show number 1173, and we're going to get back into it and then talk about this afterwards. But this is a tune from an album called Love Revelation. It's called May God Love You. It is Over the Rhine on the WoodSongs. Old Time Radio.

0: From your album, Love and Revelation, may God love you. And again, Linford, we're going back to the deep spiritual nature. I'm not gonna say religious, right? But it's a very spiritual inspiration for a lot of the songs that you and Karen do together.
1: Yeah. People ask me, if I'm ever gonna retire sometime. Sometimes, and I think about making music, and retiring from making music for me would be like retiring from fishing and praying. It's something that I love to do, and I enjoy doing it, and it's intimately connected to sort of my spiritual curiosity. And I was having breakfast, Karen and I were, with a Canadian singer-songwriter named Jane Sibbery up in Toronto years ago, and she looked at us across the breakfast table and said, all songs are prayers. I've been thinking about that ever since, and there's a mystery to songwriting. It's something that we can't completely control, and oftentimes we're surprised. Songs can arrive as teachers and sort of be a few steps ahead of us. Sometimes I think, John Lennon and Paul McCartney didn't write all those love songs because they had love figured out. It was something they were aiming toward. And songs aim us towards something sometimes that we want to get there and we're not quite there yet.
0: Well, the song that you guys are about to sing is part of your efforts to get there, back when things were not exactly easy. And this is an album I think you recorded in your living room, if I recall. Is that right?
1: Pretty much.
0: And since then, you guys have bought a farm and went the Levon Helm road, and you turned your barn into a studio, kind of like Levon Helm from the band, right? And so you're able to do a lot of this work home. But you're still reaching for that intellectual, spiritual nature of things that are happening to you, in a way that translates to folks that hear you, right, Karen? So this song is part of that process, right?
2: Yeah. Yes, it is. And I think it's also, we all go through things together. And I think the thing that's really important to remember when you're going through something that seems impossible is that, I tell myself, I'm not special. Everybody goes through these things, and we go through them to learn something, and then we share that, and that helps the next person. And my dear friend, Jenny Kondos, a wonderful bass player, she says, I think we're here to learn how to love. And I think she's absolutely right. And whatever that means, whatever that capacity is, if it's to love each other and to love yourself, and then you love your outer circle, and then the outer circle, those that are harder to love, and even your enemies. And if you have an enemy, that's your choice. Mm-hmm. So, yeah, I think there's a little bit of that in this next song. And it's also a very intimate song that I wrote for us. And so...
0: We'll get into that. Vincent Van Gogh, going back to Vincent Van Gogh, he said there's nothing more artistic than to love. And so that's really what you're doing. You're using your art to show how much you love each other. This is from their album, Drunkard's Prayer. It is the title cut, and it's Over the Rhine on the Wood Songs, Old Time Radio.

0: Wasn't it great having Over the Rhine on our broadcast for the whole hour? What a privilege. This week's Wood Songs kid, she's only 13 years old, Rosie Gardner and her banjo did such a great job. You know what we learn from artists like Over the Rhine, listening to their songs, listening to their background, listening to what they've been through, not just as a couple, but as artists and everything else. You know, like Linford was explaining how hard it is for a couple to be on the road like that, and then what they went through together as husband and wife, and the joy of knowing that, you know, sometimes people can stay together. They can make it work. They can do it. The front porch is a family place. It's a great, wonderful, wonderful cathedral of love and kindness. And the most hardest thing of all sometimes is forgiveness. And you know, Over the Rhine projects that in their music, and we're so proud to be able to call them friends and to hear them on this broadcast for the whole hour. And it reminds me of something that, you know, we talked about Vincent van Gogh several times in the show. I'm going to end it with one more Vincent van Gogh quote. Because he had a troubled life. People didn't like him. He couldn't get along with folks. The only person that supported him was his brother, Theo. And he couldn't sell a ding-dang thing. And he tried so, so hard. And he wrote to his brother and he said, "You know, with all of this going on, there's peace, even in the storm. So whatever's going on in your life, remember the beauty and the power and the protection of that emotional front porch. Use it. It's one of the best things that we all have." My name is Michael Jonathan. I'm a folk singer. I am a song farmer. We'll see you next week on the Woods. Good night.
1: You've been listening to Wood Songs broadcast number 1173. Michael's opening song was Hippie Love from the Song Farmer album. Our chief engineer is Jerome Galt. Our TV director is Maria Claire. Technical assistants are Brian Clousing, Eric Anderson, Dan Field, and Gavin Clark. The Wood Songs crew member of the week is Bob Wilcutt. And our Wood Songs partners of the week are Janine Walker and Clyde Newcomb. 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For Michael Jonathan and the entire Wood Songs crew, this is Dorothy Edwards. We hope you'll join us again next week for the Wood Songs.

Hello and welcome to another new edition of the International Americana Music Show. My name's Michael Park, and this week I am back after quite a few weeks away, getting up to all manner of things, some of which I'll talk about today and in the coming weeks. But before we get to any of the songs that I have lined up for you, let me say a huge thank you to the guest presenters who stood in for me last month. I hope you enjoyed their shows, and I hope you're going to enjoy this one, which I'm going to get underway with this new up-tempo song by the Australian band Copperline.

new single from Copperline from Australia, and a track named for that condition that we all seem to have these days, FOMO, fear of missing out, which isn't exactly what this, my first show back, is all about, but it is to do with what we all might have missed over the summer, as I'm going to play catch up. As from June, when some of the special editions of this, the International Americana Music Show, started through into August, and the show is presented by singer-songwriters Ags Connolly, Kieran Fields, Nathan Seeks and Sean Burns. There were some new releases that came out during that period that I haven't had a chance to play yet. And so before we get to the large number of fall releases still to come this year, I thought that here at the beginning of September, it was the perfect time to catch up and to head back to June, when all three of these next songs that I am about to play came out. And this first one is by an artist that Ags Connolly played on his edition of the programme last month, but he played one of this singer-songwriter's older songs. Well, this is her latest one. This is Kerry Fearon from Ireland.

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A trio of late June releases there, and you just heard a Scottish trio, Paper Sparrows, and that song, Everybody Wants to Be Your Friend, is on their new sophomore album, This Place You Call Your Home. Before that, from England, it was Danny Nichols and Free Wheel from her new album, Making Moves, which Danny has been doing for years. She is English, but moved to Nashville a number of years ago, but is currently back in England doing some dates to support her new album, but then comes back to America to do some dates here. All the details of which you can find on her website, DannyNichols.com. And then the first of those three artists was Kerry Fearon from Ireland, and it was the latest of several singles that she has released this year that I played, Handyman. Ags Connolly mentioned on his edition of the programme that Kerry will be releasing a new album in the not too distant future, I think, and I'm sure Handyman will be on it, so do keep an eye out for it. Now, also in June, these next three songs were released, and the first of them may not seem very timely to us up here in the Northern Hemisphere, but as it is by one of my favourite Australian singer-songwriters, Magpie Diaries, it makes perfect sense to him. It's called Winter's Back.

distinctive voice of Canadian singer-songwriter Bella White, and that was Stuff from her third album in 5 years, with superb songs on all of them. This one is called A Sign in the Weather. Paul McClure was the English artist that I played before Bella, and his new June album was called The Good and the Bad of It, and the song from it that I played was Find the Time, which is what Magpie Diaries from Australia had done, to sing about the return of winter. Definite sign in the weather. That song is a single from what is going to be his new album, due for release in the spring. But as that is what is written in the press release from his Australian publicist, I am delighted that that means in the fall for us up here, so nowhere near as long to wait, thankfully. And we won't have to wait very long for the new album by this next artist either. This is Susanna Clegg, who Ags Connolly also played on his edition of the programme last month. But again, he went with one of Susanna's older songs. In fact, the very first track on her very first EP from last year. Well, this is the first song on her new record, her debut album. This is Prospect Street.

0: British artist Susanna Clegg, whose debut album is coming out in the middle of this month, so more from her in a few weeks. Okay, still to come today, we move on to releases from July and August by some names who may be familiar to regular listeners. 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
0: So back to the music and to one of the two singles that multi-award-winning Australian Fanny Lumsden released over the summer from her highly anticipated new album due out at the end of October. This is a new confessional song of Fanny's.

Fanny's other current single from her new album is called Mother's Eyes, if you want to take a listen to it now, ahead of the end of October release of the album, on which both of those tracks will be on, and which is going to be called Traditions. Now, staying in Australia, but moving on from a solo artist to a duo, well, actually, in this case, to a band, sort of, as at the end of July, No Promises released their third album, and instead of it just being the founder members of the duo, Janine Garvey and Eric Collier, they headed into the studio with a bunch of musicians to make what is their biggest and, in my humble opinion, their best album to date, evoking Fleetwood Mac in many ways. And as Fleetwood Mac were a band who could have either a female or male singer singing lead, so too are No Promises.

I was fortunate enough to have the new album by No Promises on holiday with me, and as I kept listening and kept listening, I knew that this was going to be one of my favourite albums of the year. I love it. They're not necessarily the easiest band to find on some sites online, and they capitalise the word Promises in their name. But if you just search for No Promises Siren, the name of this new album of theirs, then you should find it more easily, and it is well worth the effort. What an album! And I will let you track it down and see if you agree. Now, when it comes to Canadian artists, I have so many that I think are truly spectacular. Brilliant songwriters, so many different styles and distinctive voices. And on this next track, all of those elements combine. I have been a fan of Richard Inman's for years. He's another artist who still does things a little differently, having no social media presence, really, and releasing his records mainly via Bandcamp. That has changed a little of late. You can now find some of his earlier stuff on Spotify, etc. And he has also, this time around, got a band together who he has called the Western Canadian All-Stars. With them, Richard released a new album just a couple of weeks ago, and singing with him on this track from it is Nolene Hoffman, which shows you the high esteem that many people have for Richard's songwriting and his voice.

Back down under there for the final time today. That was Mel Parsons from New Zealand and her song Caravan from her new album Castle Hill, which came out just a week before the new one by Richard Inman and the Western Canadian All-Stars. And from their new album, I played Loving and Leaving, which featured the much in demand and celebrated voice of Nolene Hoffman and that of Richard Inman. Of course. Richard has called the album Damage I Done and attracted so many all-stars from the west of Canada to play with him on it. If Richard does announce live dates ever, he tends to do that via Bandcamp as well. So worth signing up to his mailing list or newsletter via that site in case you do want to see him live as much as I would like to do one day. Okay, I'm going to close the show today with another Canadian singer-songwriter and an incredibly contemporary song. But first, I'm going to play a couple of something new songs, as the albums that both of these tracks come from are released this week. The second of them is by the English duo My Girl The River and is called Breadcrumbs on the Water. But first, from a sort of supergroup of Scottish all-stars who call themselves Spell Songs, this is a track called Senegal from their album In Thin Air. And this is one of their members with a distinctive voice singing lead, Chris Drever. In the way.

0: My Girl, The River, and the name of their new album is Manifest Good Things, and it and In Thin Air by Spellsongs from Scotland are out this week. But this final new song comes from a new album that came out a couple of weeks ago, but it is so distinctive and so memorable and worthy of repeated listens, I think, to get all that you can from the lyrics, that I thought I couldn't play it in the middle of the programme today, but that I should close with it and indeed let it play us out completely today. But before you hear it and take some time to think about what you feel about it, let me remind you that I'm Michael Park and that this has been the International Americana Music Show. Thank you so much for tuning in. It is great to be back, and I will be back again next week when I have even more catching up to do. But until then, I'm going to let Scott Cook tell you why he thinks we need a bigger tent. Safe travels, everyone.
1: I got friends who live in cities with brew pubs and bike lanes, who like sweet tattoos and foreign films and ancient grains, who seek out the finest, frothiest flat whites and macchiatos, who eat cheese made out of cashews and CBD gelatos. And I got friends who live in small towns, who like to shoot at deer, who like dogs that like working, who like beer.

I got friends who give their kids names like Kai and Leaf and Arlo, who feel like their fellow grown-ups failed the grown-ups of tomorrow. And I got friends who give their kids names like Colton and Shelby, who think raising them to respect the flag and their elders is healthy. I got friends who go to seminars and ayahuasca retreats.

the left I love was punk rock, class struggle, and world peace. Now it's greenwashing and obsessing about the finer points of speech, as if making us use cardboard straws would somehow solve the problem, as if it matters less why people are homeless than what we choose to call them. And I could be wrong, but I imagine it was with less of a smirk that our grandpas fought the fascists and built all the public works. Back when unions gave us weekends, faced the bosses and their thugs, how come now it seems so joyless, censorious, and smug? We're gonna need a

how about conservative? Didn't that used to mean careful and considered rather than racing to sell our inheritance off to the highest bidder? Is there something wrong with public parks, libraries, and post offices, or caring more about people's health than big pharma?

This is a photograph, a window to the past, of your father on the front lawn, with no shirt on, ready to take the world on, beneath the West Texas sun. The year that you were born, the year that you are now, his wife behind the camera.

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0: hold this planet out together. 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No, the stars are beautiful.
1: And it says, I come to the century. I come to death. 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I come to death. And death. And death. Also, with all these songs, the melody has a lot to do with the spirit of what drives and what continues with these dancers.
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I was made to love you. 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

0: Hello, I'm Johnny Cash. Well, the pigeons ate the wedding rice and exploded somewhere over San Antone. Up the newlyweds and asked them where they wanted to go. They said, we don't care, we don't know anywhere, just go. Ever since I'd gotten married, I started working weddings, driving this long white limo. Had their ceremony in Brackettville at that phony Alamo. We were 30 miles from the border of Mexico. Well, they're in the back laughing about some uncle named Jack who got too drunk, and during his speech, the tears started to flow. Well, they seemed like a match, so I stopped looking for cracks in their road and just drove. Outside of Concan, the groom noticed the gold band on my left hand and said, you got any advice for us, old man? Well, I thought for a mile as I drove with a smile. I said, when you are dating, you only see each other, and the rest of us can go to hell. But when you are married, you're married to the whole wide world. The rich, the poor, the sick and the well, the straights and the gays, and the people that say we don't use those terms these days. The salt in the soil. After I'd said my piece, we drove on in silence for a spell.
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1: Plenipotentiary. I just think it's good. 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And I drive off alone, but I'm not alone.

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1: Welcome to The Middle. I'm Jeremy Hobson. Democracy runs on trust. Trust in local government, in state government, in the Supreme Court, in health guidance, police orders, schools, and the media. But that trust is fraying. Americans, especially younger ones, are losing faith in the institutions meant to serve them, while trust in government now sits at a record low, just 17% in a recent poll. So which institutions still earn your trust and why? Joining us this hour, former U.S. Senator Heidi Heitkamp, a Democrat, and conservative political analyst Yuval Levin, Director of Social, Cultural, and Constitutional Studies at the American Enterprise Institute. This show was previously recorded, so we're not taking any more live calls, but you can leave a message at 844-4-MIDDLE. Stay right there. The Middle starts right after the news.
2: Live from NPR News, I'm Giles Snyder. President Trump says he does not think the renewed military strikes between the U.S. and Iran will last long. And speaking to reporters in the Oval Office, Trump said the upcoming midterm elections do not factor into his Iran strategy.
3: As soon as it's over, which I don't think will be very much longer, I don't know how much more they can take, but, you know, whatever it is, it doesn't matter. And I'm not affected by the election. Number one, I'm not running, but my party's running, and I'm going to help my party. But I think my party respects the fact that we're not allowing Iran to have a nuclear weapon.
2: Fighting has escalated since U.S. strikes over the weekend hit Iranian rocket launchers on an island in the Strait of Hormuz. Chevron has announced it's doubling its production in Venezuela over the next 5 years, but NPR's Julia Simon reports a new oil would have implications for the planet.
4: These Chevron assets in Venezuela are some of the most planet-heating oil assets on Earth, says Basha Madavi, political science professor at University of California, Santa Barbara.
5: This expansion is effectively a carbon bomb. And so if Chevron does produce this field, that's roughly 52 million tons of carbon dioxide equivalent per year additional.
4: He says that's equivalent to the emissions of about 12 million gas-powered cars. Chevron did not respond to a request for comment. The Chevron announcement comes as the United Nations says the world has passed a dangerous threshold for global warming. Julia Simon, NPR News.
2: Minneapolis Interim Police Chief Bill Peterson is confirming that three officers were injured in an exchange of gunfire in a high-rise apartment building in the city's downtown. Three people were left dead, including the suspect.
6: I'm truly sickened by this level of violence. That feeling is tempered only by the courageous actions of the Minneapolis police officers who responded without hesitation.
2: Peterson says all three injured officers expected to make a full recovery. Authorities have not provided any information about the suspect. But authorities said police were familiar with the person. The nation's largest school district is banning generative AI use in elementary and middle schools. NPR's Sequoia Carrillo reports.
7: More than 900,000 students will head back to class next week in New York City public schools. A new ban on generative AI will apply to many of them. Pre-K students through eighth grade will not be allowed to use or be taught with any software or teaching tools that use the technology. The ban is not final. Mayor Zoran Mamdani announced it as a one-year moratorium while the city spends the year figuring out the impacts of AI on younger students. High school students will also be required to take twice-yearly AI literacy trainings to help them think critically about the technology. Sequoia Carrillo, NPR News.
2: This is NPR News. Jurors in the Lindsey Clancy trial in Massachusetts are to return later today. They went home without a verdict after a fifth day of deliberations Wednesday. They have twice told the judge in the case that they cannot agree on whether Clancy is criminally responsible for killing her three young children in 2023. Clancy's attorney argues that postpartum psychosis led to the killings. National Weather Service warning that heavy rains from the remnants of Tropical Storm Edward will continue to threaten eastern Texas through this morning. Edward has dumped nearly 2 feet of rain in some places since making landfall Tuesday. Texas authorities have rescued dozens of people from floodwaters. Jazz vocalist Cassandra Wilson has died. She was known for her distinctive voice and for blending genres. From member station WJSU in Jackson, Mississippi, Meredith Hairston reports.
8: Cassandra Wilson's unmistakable voice carried the sound of Mississippi to audiences around the world.
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8: Her acclaimed recordings included Blue Light Till Dawn and New Moon Daughter. Wilson attended Jackson State University before moving to New York. There she emerged as one of the most celebrated and unconventional jazz vocalists of her generation. Wilson won 2 Grammy Awards for Best Jazz Vocal Album. In 2022, she was named a National Endowment for the Arts Jazz Master. Wilson's manager said she died peacefully at her home, surrounded by family and friends. She was 70 years old. For NPR News, I'm Meredith Hairston in Jackson, Mississippi.
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1: Back in 1958, 73% of people trusted the federal government to do the right thing at least most of the time. Now that number is 17%. Welcome to The Middle. I'm Jeremy Hobson along with our DJ, Tolliver. And Tolliver, if I were to ask you which institution you trust still, what would you say?
11: I would say the Department of Transportation. Okay. All I want for Christmas is some brand new trains. Okay. I can't afford to go to Japan this year.
1: Right. Because you still don't drive. So you got to have the Department of Transportation has to work for you.
11: Keep telling people this.
1: Of course, that is an important part of the federal government. Overall, trust is at or near historic lows for institutions, including the criminal justice system, organized religion, the Supreme Court, the media. But the thing is, democracy is built on trust. You've got to be able to trust officials in an emergency or the warning label on your food or that you can have your case tried in a court of law and you will get fair treatment. And according to the polls, that trust is at or near historic lows. So we want to know which institutions still earn your trust. You can call us at 844-4MIDDLE. That is 844-464-3353 or go to listentothemiddle.com. But first, to your voicemails from last week's show about whether or not America has a gambling problem. 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
12: Hi, Aaron Winger, Mitchell, South Dakota. Sports betting and sports gambling, they've had their place. 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
13: My name is Nico. I'm calling from Seattle, Washington. We should really focus on the actual video game in-game currency systems, which really sets kids up to actually gamble in video games. So these kids are starting this early, and then once they get into their teenage ages, then they're already kind of equipped and prepped to start gambling, whether it be sports gambling or gambling in casinos.
14: My name's Caleb. From Illinois. I'm a younger man, and I see it a lot amongst my peers. I'm also a teacher, and I see some of my younger male students getting into the sports betting. And while it's supposed to be illegal for them, there's huge ways around that just because it's on their phones.
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11: 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Or you can write to us at listentothemiddle.com or comment on our live stream on YouTube.
1: And joining us this hour, former Senator Heidi Heitkamp, a Democrat who represented North Dakota. Senator Heitkamp, welcome.
15: Thank you so much for having me.
1: And conservative political analyst Yuval Levin is also with us, Director of Social, Cultural, and Constitutional Studies at the American Enterprise Institute. Yuval, great to have you on as well.
16: Thanks very much.
1: And Yuval, I know you have thought a lot about this particular issue. What do you think is going on? Why is trust so low among all kinds of institutions in this country?
16: Yeah, it is really an extraordinary fact. It's maybe the most thoroughly demonstrated fact in American public opinion by now. And the striking thing about it is how broad it is. You can offer an explanation for why trust is declining in any particular institution, you know, one failure or another of the financial system, of the intelligence agencies, of whatever you might point to. But trust in everything has fallen now over about half a century. I think there are actually a couple of things to keep an eye on. The first thing to notice is that trust was exceptionally high in the middle of the 20th century. Unusually so for the United States. I think that the idea that Americans have a lot of confidence in their elites was a reality after the Second World War in a way that it had never been before and has not been since. And that is important to see. But the acceleration of mistrust, I think, has a lot to do with the way in which various of our institutions have lost the sense of how it is you build public trust and have become, in a way, a kind of set of platforms for the people inside them to build their own brands, to build their own following, rather than to serve an institutional purpose. And I think you see that across a range of American institutions, and it's led a lot of Americans to worry that they're not trustworthy.
1: Well, and in fact, the recent high in trust, at least in the federal government, was right after the 9/11 attacks, but it has been going down ever since then. Senator, what do you think about that? What do you think is the reason that people are losing faith in so many institutions?
15: I think it's a couple things. Number one, politicians build mistrust in institutions to basically leverage political power. And so we're fed a steady barrage of they're bad, we're good. Then when the next guy takes over, they're bad, we're good, and people just throw up their hands. But trust, a lot of trust is built on faith. And I think a lot of people have walked away saying, I don't need to trust institutions. I'm going to trust myself to make these decisions. And so it's oddly, I mean, I'm interested, AEI, famously almost libertarian, but I think that there is this attitude that I can do it on my own. You think about medical professionals. During COVID, for the first time, people were basically saying, I'm not going to listen to my doctor about getting a vaccine, when before that would never have happened. And so I think we've earned a little bit of it by creating an atmosphere of distrust. I think people tend to think that I have access to more information and I'm going to trust myself. And I think trust has always been faith-based, and I don't mean that in a spiritual sense, but you have to have faith. I'd tell a story about Barbara Mikulski. Barbara Mikulski, you know, famously long-term senator from Maryland, she tells a story about how her mother and dad invested in a grocery store during the Depression in Baltimore. And she once asked him, why did you do that? I mean, that's kind of a crazy thing in middle of the Great Depression. They said, because Franklin Roosevelt told us it was going to get better, and we believed him. Who today, if a politician told them it's going to get better, would believe them and they would invest their life savings in the business?
1: And to your point about politicians that are actively eroding trust, President Trump has done that in terms of calling the media the enemy of the people, in terms of casting doubt on the, you know, election, saying it was stolen from him in 2020. Do you think that some politicians have an incentive for political purposes to erode trust? It's actually good for them politically to do that.
16: Yeah, and I think there's a particular mode in which that happens, which is that people inside our institutions, especially our political institutions, but you see it across American life now, people who are insiders want to behave as though they're outsiders. And so they want power without responsibility, and they want to stand there and say, well, you wouldn't believe what happens in this place. And you want to say to them, well, you know, you've been a member of Congress for 25 years. Maybe you are what happens in this place. But nobody wants to say us, we, when we talk about our institutions. And so, yeah, absolutely. We have the current president of the United States talking about the government as if it's somebody else, right? And not his own responsibility. And I think we see that in Congress from both parties. We see that across our political life. There's always a desire to be the outsider. That's a position of strength in American culture. And the trouble is, institutional responsibility involves being the insider. It involves taking ownership and using the authority you have in a way that shows that you're responsible for it. Now, I think some people have lost the trust of the public by doing more than their job requires, right? We lost some trust in public health because public health professionals were playing politics, and it just seemed to us like they were not speaking from their professional expertise, but were trying to use that position to advance something else. That happens in corporate America all the time. That happens in the academy all the time. That happens in American religious life now, too, where people use institutional positions to play a role in our national political culture or build a following for themselves. Mm-hmm. rather than allow institutional responsibility to shape them and constrain them. Ultimately, you know, we're talking about trusting institutions. Why would you trust an institution? You would trust an institution because it seems to form the people inside it to be trustworthy as they carry out an important purpose. And the way that it does that, I think, is a combination of competence and restraint. That's who you trust. You trust somebody who knows what they're doing, but also has limits. And I think that that second part, showing restraint, is especially what we've lost in American public life, the sense that this person with power, there are things they would not do. There are things they would not claim. And when it doesn't seem like people have those constraints anymore, they become very hard to trust.
1: Well, let me ask you this, Senator Heitkamp. Do you think that there's anything, let's just look at this positively for a second. Do you think that there's something good about a lack of trust in the sense that people want to hold these institutions accountable? They, you know, we shouldn't just say yes to anything that the church or big business or, the higher education institution or the government tells us.
15: Well, I think when you take a look at kind of baseline factual, I think that everybody now seems to accept their own base facts. And that factual disconnect is very, very dangerous. I'm saying, trust but verify. I mean, that's long been the saying. You should trust, but you should also verify. Now, when we go to verify, everybody has a different set of facts because their facts are opinion-based. And, this is incredibly dangerous, but it is fed. We feed the public a constant diet of don't trust. Don't listen to what this person's saying. Don't listen to what that person's saying. Listen to what I'm saying. And I have to agree. I think that we overpromise. Institutions overpromise, and when they don't deliver, that reduces trust. And I'd be curious about the reaction to this. I think that the time of the greatest trust is when the threat is external. When the threat is internal, it gets very complicated when we don't trust basic facts and basic institutions. And I think that's where we are right now.
1: I'm just going to ask you each for just one answer to this. Is there an instance, before we get to the callers telling us this, but Yuval, an institution that you trust?
16: Yeah, for me, it's the ones that are close to home. I'm a member of a religious community. I'm Jewish, and I trust our congregation. I trust my neighbors. Okay. And I think you'd find that many Americans say what they trust most are the institutions where they can relate to people interpersonally and they know people.
1: I'm going to ask you after the break, Senator Heitkamp, because Tolliver, trust, as we've heard, is very important when it comes to public health, and the nation's top health official, Robert F. Kennedy Jr., has faith.
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16: Of a religious community. I'm

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1: As a result, this critical advisory panel has lost scientific credibility. After years, colleagues, we spend so much time not looking at this as Democrats and Republicans, but it's good science and scientific, you know, credibility. And now the American Academy of Pediatrics has warned that the committee is being politicized at the expense of children's health.
2: By the way, just the other day, Pennsylvania's health department announced that two unvaccinated people died of measles, the first time that's happened in 35 years. The governor of the state said Kennedy's rhetoric wasn't helping. Kennedy responded saying perhaps the measles deaths were fabricated. Tolliver, what are we listening to here
3: as
2: we go to break?
3: You wonder why people don't trust.
4: Yeah. Well, we can clear the air with some Dolly Parton. Okay.
3: Yeah, isn't that the
4: Dolly with, in the ghetto.
3: Hey, we all trust Dolly.
4: Exactly.
5: Yes.
3: And that's why the whole society today is brokenhearted, because
2: let's
3: she
2: hear,
3: might
2: we'll
3: be the last person we trust.
2: We'll Absolutely. Be right back on the middle.
6: So he starts to roam the streets at night.
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2: This is The Middle. 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This hour, we're asking which institutions still earn your trust. Tolliver, again, how can people reach us?
4: Just call 844-4MIDDLE. 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
2: I'm joined by former North Dakota Senator Heidi Heitkamp and political analyst Yuval Levin at the American Enterprise Institute. And before we get to the phone, Senator Heitkamp, I was going to give you an opportunity to tell us an institution that you still trust.
3: You know, I have my trusted sources for data and information. I think the Fed does a great job, whether it's the Fed out of St. Louis or the Fed out of New York. I use their data all the time. Kaiser Family Foundation for healthcare data. And so I don't go to sources, you know, that are politicized. I go to sources that I trust. And, you know, obviously you trust your neighbors. I have a township government. It is as pure democracy as you can possibly imagine. That's who governs my community. And I trust the Pope. I'm Catholic. And I share a lot of his views. I don't share some of his views, but yet I believe that he is a good person who's trying to do right in the world. And so it's interesting because I think the people we tend to trust tend to be people that we think have good motivation and are not trying to hoodwink you.
2: You know, I was just thinking, I trust ATMs because they never give me the wrong amount of money. They never give me an extra 20 ever. It's always, they just get it right. I don't know why. Okay, let's go to Francisco, who's calling in from Denver, Colorado. Francisco, which institution do you trust, or do you trust institutions?
10: Yeah, I do. I trust the DOJ. I know that's a very unpopular opinion nowadays, but there's a lot of safeguards, a lot of checks and balances that prevent them from abusing their power. And I know that the president has some things to say against them and some things to say for them. But overall, the morality of people is, I want to say, good. People don't, you know, and regardless of what religion or what you believe in, you still want to do good. It's not like

0: I used to think as a kid, oh, if you go to the Middle East, you got to watch out because, if you don't cover your head, they're gonna do something to you. And it's like, if you're a woman, right? But the reality of it is like, nobody is like on alert out there. And I've been out there with my wife, and people are not, they're not just, looking to see if there's a woman out there without her head covering so that they could stone her or something. So
1: So
0: I
1: you
0: think
1: feel
0: just
1: like you would be
0: maintaining
1: treated
0: that glass
1: fairly
0: half
1: by the
0: full.
1: Department of by the criminal justice system is what you're saying.
0: Yeah. And they can always overrule, right? Like, I mean, it is a lengthy process. You got to go through all the
1: Right.
0: motions and whatever that is. But at the end of the day, America has a really good system of checks and balances.
1: Yeah.
0: And if you think that, there's talks about dictatorship going on now, and it's like, yeah, but there's constant courts being,
1: Yeah.
0: they overrule the
1: Yeah, a
0: president
1: lot of checks and balances.
0: and
1: So let me
0: previous
1: take that to our
0: administration as well.
1: guests because Senator Heitkamp, you were the Attorney General of the state of North Dakota before you were a senator. What do you think about that? It's kind of interesting that the first call that we put on the air is somebody who trusts the Department of Justice.
2: Well, I don't. I've watched the kinds of indictments, whether it's Jim Comey, whether it is, in fact, some guy who just puts his hand in the water at the reflecting pool. Now, that's not everyone, and I think, but I think that those very high-profile examples are the reasons why we don't trust, and maybe there is a lot of trustworthy behavior going on at DOJ, but the high-profile things that we see seem retaliatory, they seem inappropriate. You take a look at ICE, you take a look, I mean, the kind of federal, the hit that the federal law enforcement agencies that used to be some of the most trusted entities in law enforcement, and I can speak to some authority on this, people now are saying, no, they're all corrupt and they're out to get people and making decisions based on race and based on politics.
1: Well, Yuval, what do you think? Do you trust the justice system, the courts?
3: Well, let me pick up on something that caller said, which I think is very important, which is that we have to approach our society by recognizing that the vast majority of people in our country are doing what they take to be the right thing. And this is true in Washington, too. It's one of the hardest things to explain to people who don't operate close to our system of government, as Senator Heitkamp, of course, has done much closer than I have, that the vast majority of people do not get out of bed in the morning to harm somebody else. They believe they are doing the right thing. Whether you agree or not, maybe they're wrong, but they believe they're doing the right thing. And to understand their motivations, you have to begin from that place that says, how do they understand this to be the right thing to do? Now, there are exceptions, and those exceptions deserve mistrust. And I think that the public's confidence in the justice system has suffered as the justice system has been abused. And I think we've seen that now in a number of administrations, and frankly, more in this one than ever in my lifetime. And we have to take that seriously precisely because it can undermine the public's confidence in a system that can only work if the public does believe in it. I would say I have great confidence in the courts. My confidence in the Department of Justice has been diminished some in
1: Okay.
3: recent years.
2: Let's
1: Get
2: can I just offer one
1: yeah.
2: observation about trust? We all get on the highway, we're going 65 miles an hour, passing each other within feet of each other. But yet we try, I mean, we do it every day. Think of the kind of trust that goes into getting on the highway and going
1: Yeah.
2: 75 miles an hour passing each
3: This
2: other.
3: is actually really something to appreciate about the United States. We're in practice a very high trust society, right? When you buy things online, you're paying somebody for something you haven't gotten yet. You're confident they're going to send it to you. You're confident it'll be left on your door. Most likely, it'll be there when you get home. We should not underestimate how significant that is. It's actually very hard to pull off systems like this in societies that are genuinely
1: Interesting.
3: low trust societies.
1: Yeah.
3: The United States, I think Americans trust each other more than they say. We do incline to say we've lost trust in everything and everybody. But as Senator Heitkamp says, the way in which we live our day-to-day life is full of trust and confidence. We do believe it.
2: And on whether you're going to get something, you trust that if you don't get it, there's going to be recourse, that you
3: That's
2: have
3: right.
2: some way to enforce the commercial rules.
1: I'm just still surprised that you said that you only have to go 65 miles an hour in the state of North Dakota. It must be at least 75 there.
2: No, but I'm talking about the interstate. Interstate, you've got four lanes. I'm talking about two-lane roads where you're literally passing each other within feet.
1: Let's see what Diane in Rockford, Illinois, has to say about an institution that
4: she
1: trusts. Diane, go ahead.
4: Oh, yes. There are basically two professions that I trust implicitly. Farmers. And firefighters and paramedics. Mm. Those are considered institutions, those professions.
1: And why do you have that trust in farmers, firefighters, and paramedics?
4: Well, because food, they put food on the table for all of us, and I think they do a great job. And firefighters and paramedics, they're there for emergencies, fires, when people get hurt in their homes. To me, those two professions are trustworthy.
1: Yeah. Well, thank you for that call, Diane. Senator, what do you think about that? That's it's true. We all have to trust the firefighters and the paramedics and the farmers, I guess, too.
2: Yeah, and think about this. I hate all of this geoengineering stuff. I just am uncomfortable with it. But now I have pancreatic cancer. And I'm like, bring it on. I want to see what you can do to cure the disease that I have. And so part of that is based on you trust when you need. And abstract, I think it's harder for people to trust if it's not an essential service. And again, you don't see politicians out there beating up on farmers are beating up on firefighters.
1: Yeah.
2: It wouldn't be very politically popular. I used to tease that when I ran for governor, I lost. And I said, I was a member of two occupations. I was a lawyer and a politician. I said, if I had been a nurse, I might have won because nurses are some of the most trusted folks in occupational trust.
1: Yeah. And when you're
3: one striking thing about the public opinion surveys on this question is that the one national institution that is more trusted now than a generation ago and two generations ago is the U.S. military. And I think that's worth seeing, too. Gallup has asked the same question of people since 1974 about trust, and only the United States military, of all the more than 40 institutions they ask about, is more trusted today than in 1974. And I think a lot of that has to do with the sense that the military makes the people within it trustworthy. It invests itself in that work.
1: And the police, by the way, also rank pretty high in that Gallup survey. And interestingly, on the military, it gets a much higher numbers for trust among older Americans than it does among younger Americans, which I still I don't know why that is, but that is something I noticed in that survey.
2: 74 might have been a little difficult year. It was post-Vietnam right away. So
3: absolutely,
2: I think
3: right.
2: you take a look at kind of what is the geopolitical situation at the time.
1: We have an entirely full number of calls on the lines right now, but I want to just go to Tolliver quickly about what's coming in online at listentothemiddle.com.
5: Yeah, Brian in Largo, Florida says, the institutions are trustworthy. It's those people in the current administration that are running those institutions that are destroying trust in them. John in Philly says, almost daily I hear from another institution that's supposed to be so impartial and subjective, journalists in their reporting, talking about conservative or liberal or Democrat or Republican judges. I want to still trust in our courts, but today's reality and reporting makes me angry. And finally, Julie in St. Louis says, in all caps, the only institution I trust is my local public library, and I'm not kidding.
1: Wow. Okay. Well, that's a good one. Courtney is in Salt Lake City, Utah. Courtney, what about you? Which institution do you trust?
6: Hi. I think that last comment about the public library really hit home a little bit about what I was going to say. I really trust cultural institutions, though. I know that they can be co-opted for certain historical narratives, but the Smithsonian's archive, the Library of Congress, or public libraries, other state and museums and such, they're still here doing the good work of educating the public and keeping their doors open and in general, more apolitical, except for in the last 2 years. I would say that, I think somebody else pointed out that the thing is that our institutions, I think, are strong, but I wish we had a way to get politics out of how we decide who runs them and how to appoint Supreme Court justices. I wish it would be more bipartisan these days. you know, I know it may have used to be, but like make it a super majority. 2/3 right. of Congress or the Senate have to approve of somebody to get them as a cabinet appointee. I don't know. That seems completely impossible now, but it seems like it's a way to build trust that that person's representing more than just the current party in power.
1: Very interesting point, Courtney. Let me ask you, Yuval, because the cultural institutions have actually come into the news, as you said, in the last couple of years. Trump has gone after people that run the Smithsonian and different museums, and obviously the Kennedy Center, which was briefly the Trump and Kennedy Center. What do you think about that, about the president taking such an interest in these cultural institutions? Is that about eroding trust in these institutions?
3: Well, look, I think there's a way that some of our cultural institutions allowed themselves to be politicized over a long period of time. I don't think that justifies the president then further politicizing them by really turning them into a political football and using powers that I think, frankly, are constitutionally very questionable over these institutions. But there's no doubt that they've also undermined their own capacity to build and sustain public trust by engaging in politics. There has to be restraint in institutions that are not fundamentally political. The people inside them have to resist the urge to use the position they have to advance political causes. I think that's ultimately the only way to sustain these institutions as trustworthy in a polarized time.
1: I
2: would like to comment that,
1: go ahead.
2: You know, we've always had this problem, but this problem is on steroids now. You know, telling you we don't want you to talk about slavery. We don't want you to talk about what happened with indigenous people. We're going to change. If we don't like the Bureau of Labor Statistics and what they're saying, we're going to change the leadership there. And that has eroded. I mean, you know, so yes, I think there's always been this inclination. People have bias. They see their jobs through a form of bias. It has gotten so much worse in the last 2 years.
3: Let me just affirm one thing there. The attack on data sources, on federal data sources, is an enormous problem. There has to be a reliable set of sources of information, just fundamental data. We're not asking for opinions about the economy. We're asking for facts and figures. The idea that that becomes politicized is a real threat to our capacity to govern ourselves.
2: And think about this, that when the New York Fed went out and did their study on tariffs, that the head of the Economic Council in the White House basically said they should be investigated.
1: I'm going to squeeze in.
2: These are economists giving you numbers.
1: I'm going to squeeze in Aaron in New Orleans, Louisiana, here quickly. Aaron, what about you? What institution do you trust?
7: So, I trust NASA and I trust NOAA. I think that they're mainly science-based, mainly fact-based. And I think that they do a lot of good work. If I could just address one thing that was said earlier about Trump has said that the media was the enemy of the people. I think that the media gets a very low trust rating because they always want to investigate Donald Trump and his family, but they never want to investigate Kamala Harris. They never want to investigate Kamala Harris's husband or her family members. It's only Donald Trump and his family. So it just seems like the media is a very credible when it comes to their investigations.
1: Okay, interesting. But you do trust NASA and NOAA, which obviously when you live in a Hurricane Alley, that's an important institution, a couple of institutions to keep an eye on. Aaron, thank you very much for that. I'll just
2: point out
1: that they
2: did investigate Senator Hunter Biden.
1: The famous laptop. Yeah. Well, and it also depends on which media organization you're looking at, because you could probably look at one that's only investigating Trump, and then you could look at another one that's only investigating the Democrats. So it kind of depends. We don't have so many in this country that are left that would look equally at both sides of the political spectrum. Tolliver, it is hard to talk about American institutions without talking about the Supreme Court, which has come up a little bit here. And in recent years, many have questioned whether it is still ruling impartially.
5: Right. Chief Justice John Roberts addressed those concerns directly in a public appearance last year, defending the importance of an independent judiciary.
8: The only real political science innovation in our Constitution is the establishment of an independent judiciary. That innovation doesn't work if it's not, the judiciary is not independent. Its job is to obviously decide cases, but in the course of that, check the excesses of Congress or of the executive, and that does require a degree of independence.
1: And when we come back after a short break, I'm going to ask our guests whether they believe that the Supreme Court is operating with that degree of independence right now. But a reminder that we have two upcoming shows that you can come and see and participate in, one in Kansas City on September 23rd, one in Portsmouth, New Hampshire on September 29th. For tickets, just go to listentothemiddle.com. And Tolliver, this time I'm going to give you some time to bring us the music.
5: It goes without, you know, I was going to try and do some Dolly deep cuts, but everybody wants to hear 9 to 5. Let's be honest, okay? So let's go into the break with some 9 to 5. More of your calls coming up on the middle.

0: I'm Ader Peralta, and I cover Mexico, Central America, and the Caribbean for NPR. Lately, I've been covering the U.S. strikes on boats in the Caribbean and the momentous news out of Venezuela. I prioritize bearing witness. Hard to bear witness in an open ocean. Hard to bear witness in Venezuela because we're not allowed in. And so the next best thing is to surround the story. We went to Trinidad, where we spoke to family members of who they said were fishermen who went off into the waters and never came back. We complement what you're hearing from Washington with what's actually happening on the ground. And I think that's really the important part of getting as close to the truth as you possibly can. 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
2: This is The Middle. I'm Jeremy Hobson. This hour, we're asking about the institutions that still earn your trust, maybe a government institution, maybe the church, maybe some media organization or an educational institution. I am joined by political analyst Yuval Levin and former Senator Heidi Heitkamp. You can call us at 844-4MIDDLE. That's 844-464-3353, or go to listentothemiddle.com. And before we get back to the phones, Yuval, what do you think about what John Roberts said there about the independence of the courts being very important? And do you think that the Supreme Court is acting in a way that feels independent right now?
3: Well, first of all, I think he's right that it's absolutely essential that we have an independent judiciary as a check on majority power and as a protection that the laws are followed through and the Constitution is put into effect as it's written. And I think that on the whole, the federal courts have acted in an exemplary way in the last few years. They have retained their independence. There is disagreement within the federal judiciary, but it is expressed in arguments with facts. It is expressed in ways that where people of different views take each other seriously. I think this Supreme Court has done a tremendous job of striking the right balance, restraining presidential power where it is excessive, but allowing presidential actions to proceed where they're within constitutional bounds. I don't agree with absolutely every decision they made, though I'll say I agree with most, but it seems to me that they have exercised their power with a tremendous amount of independence at a time when that is not easy to do and not always popular.
2: Senator?
4: Well, I actually think that they aren't politicized. I think that they have a conservative or a liberal bias, and they bring that bias and that attitude and how they look at and read the law. But I don't think they feel like they have to rule in favor. I mean, they have lifetime appointments. But I will tell you, if John Roberts would be listening, I would say, you want to restore people's faith in the court, get rid of outside payments to the court. No honorarium, no special book deals, no going on hunting trips with people who have litigation in front of the court. There is an appearance of impropriety that is driving a lot of kind of legitimate concern about the court. And you know, I interviewed three Supreme Court justices, one that didn't make it, and I asked him every one of those questions: are you willing to go to that court and reform the ethics system? And so I think what I would say is you want people to trust you, bring back some ethics and some restraints on what people can do.
3: You know, Jeremy, I agree that the appearance can be a problem, but I would say there's not one case I can think of where one justice seems to have decided that case in a way that's not simply in line with his or her judicial philosophy, long expressed views. And it's true that some of them have accepted gifts that I think were not wise, but has Justice Thomas made a decision that you can't explain in terms of his views, or is Justice Kagan, because she went on some golf trip, decided something in a way that I would not have otherwise expected her to? I really don't think I can think of any case where that's happened.
4: But we are talking about trust.
3: Yeah, no,
4: and an appearance of impropriety leads to a lack of trust. And for the first time in a long time, the court is underwater in terms of how people look at the court. And the ethics issues, I think, have driven a lot of that mistrust.
2: Okay, let's go to Isaac, who's calling in from Indian Land, South Carolina. Isaac, what about you? Which institutions do you trust?
5: Good evening. I've actually had the privilege of working with these two institutions, NSHA and the TVA. these are two institutions that serve the world in such an amazing way.
2: The TVA and the Tennessee Valley Authority. What's the first one that you mentioned?
5: MSHA, which is the mining. It's the OSHA equivalent, but specific to the mining industry.
2: Mm.
5: It holds different standards that are very specific to mining. But a lot of the innovations that it has done in its tenure and its progression has saved thousands of lives.
2: Mm.
5: But TVA is really the one to speak for, man. You know, what they do with the dams controlling water, what they provide for the East Coast, but the interior navigable waterway, the commodities that move coal, pig iron, military goods, space shuttle. I used to work on the Kentucky Lock and used to see this every day.
2: Mm.
5: And it worked beautifully, and it provides great safety and security and electricity for a lot.
2: Yeah.
5: A lot
2: Isaac, let me just ask you one question while we have you here. Is there an institution that you don't trust?
5: Ooh. Pretty much anyone that has influence, direct influence, by, unfortunately, our administration, Senator, I'm speaking to you directly. A lot of people in our elected offices of service forget that that's what they're there for. It's not about personal gain, and anyone who's there for that should leave this job and position of service.
2: Well, I'll tell our listeners that can't see Senator Heidkamp that she was nodding as you said that. Senator, I'll let you respond there.
4: Yeah, I mean, I think that when people in elected office go into the office and they're, you know, everybody can see their financial records, and 6 years later when they come out, you know, they have now made millions and millions of dollars, people go, well, clearly there's something wrong here. If they're only getting paid $174,000 a year, how did this happen? And I think, you know, when you look at it, and I think before we were talking about whether people are motivated with appropriate motivation, I'm not so sure that Congress is. I mean, I think that right now what you see is so many people who are motivated by power, they're motivated by ego. They're not motivated to get the job done. And you know what? If they were, the job would be getting done.
2: Hmm.
4: And so that's a, you know, people believe what you see, and what you see is stalemate and unwillingness to compromise on both sides, and a belief that I'm right and I I'm going to make my base happy without doing the job. No better example right now than what's happening with Social Security. We should be fixing that right now before we go into crisis, and you know it's not going to get fixed, and it'll probably be deficit funded, and that is a really bad deal.
2: One of the biggest group in terms of mistrust right now is the young. And so we have a 20-year-old calling in from Minneapolis, Minnesota right now. Amelia is with us. Amelia, what about you? How do you feel about institutions? Do you trust any?
1: Yeah, so I'm 20 years old, and I've been aware for 15 years of my life. I don't trust any institution because at this point, they haven't given us any reason to. Like mentioned previously, if these institutions were working, if we were fixing Social Security, if we were fixing infrastructure, like, I would buy it. I would believe it. But at this point, we're seeing institutions fail us over and over and over again and bend to a presidency and lack a, like, fundamental backbone. So I have no reason to trust any institution around me when historically, all of my life, my 20 years of living, they have failed the American people over and over again.
2: Do you trust any media organizations, or where do you get your news about what's happening from?
1: You know, I'm a young 20-something in a liberal city, so I'm a fan of NPR, obviously, but I'm also aware that news and media sell by causing division. I think that big news corporations like Fox, like CNN, make their money, like, based off pushing us against each other.
2: Mm.
1: So it's really difficult to buy a corporation news when it's a corporation first and journalism second.
2: Yeah. Amelia, thank you very much for that call. Yuval, I'm so glad we heard from a 20-year-old there. Yes. Because, I mean, this is also a generation that, you know, 5 years ago was in school when COVID was happening, which I think it was probably right. harder for them than anybody in many ways. But what do you think about that, what you just heard?
3: Yeah, I completely agree that that's part of the story here. I would say she said two things very well, but these two things are in some tension with each other, which is, on the one hand, she doesn't trust the information she gets. And on the other hand, based on that information, she thinks she shouldn't trust any institution. Mm. And that's because all of our institutions essentially tell the public to mistrust. Everybody in positions of authority in American life now is telling Americans not to trust everybody else. Some of that is justified. Much of it is not. I mean, I think if you think about the prior listener who called in and mentioned the TVA and the regulators of minds, there's a lot to mistrust about American government, but there's also a lot that works in our society because we have institutions that do facilitate an incredibly functional, incredibly complicated society. You know, I flew yesterday from Florida to Washington. It was nothing, right? It happens. It's the easiest thing in the world. On the plane, I thought to myself, there's 3 million people flying today in the United States. That happens every single day. And that is, it's done so incredibly safely and efficiently and effectively. And once in a while, we can take a break from complaining about what's wrong. It really is wrong. I'm not suggesting there aren't problems. But once in a while, we should also notice how incredibly functional and effective this very complicated, very dynamic, very diverse, very messy society is. There are things that work. There are reasons to trust. We have to see those too. But we have to build on them. And I think nobody in our public life has the incentive to make that case to the public and to build on what is working. And I do think the incentives that confront our politicians are misaligned in such a way that people do enter politics too often for the wrong reasons, as Senator Heitkamp pointed out. I think that there is every reason now, if you're in a position of power, to make the case that nothing works and we should only complain. So I think while we think about our problems, we should also look around, take some notice of how well this society works on the whole, and start from that and try to build on what is good before we tell people in their 20s who are well-intentioned and very intelligent that they shouldn't trust anything or anybody.
2: Well, and by the way, go ahead.
6: A couple of our callers have highlighted the National Park Service and the National Weather Service as some of the most trustworthy institutions. So I want to give them some love as well.
2: Yeah. Although the weather
4: the
2: app on
4: Park
2: my phone,
4: Service
2: I'm not
4: isn't
2: so
4: experiencing
2: happy with right now.
4: A lot of love right now. I mean, given the shortage of, I mean, seriously, I mean, you know, so you see a lot of, you know, people used to not having to deal with garbage cans and they're overflowing because they're understaffed. Mm-hmm. But I think one thing that she said that is absolutely spot on, she hasn't seen that her government, and by that I think, you know, the policymakers, not the people who are implementing great programs, putting electrons in the wire, making the trains run on time. That's a different deal than seeing policymakers that are establishing policy for her so that she can live a good life in her 40s and 50s. She didn't see them doing what they need to do. And I think that's a big part of the lack of trust. Nothing is getting done that seems to be important for the future of this country.
2: Let me go to Isaac, who's calling in from Salt Lake City. Isaac, what about you? What institution do you trust?
7: Hi, I trust Costco.
6: Those hot dogs.
2: Tell me more. Why do you trust Costco so much?
7: I always can rely on them. They always got 150 hot dog. They're never like conniving or scheming like other places I go to. I don't got to worry about the prices being different. I just show up and it's what I need and I leave and that's great.
2: Don't they have a rule at Costco, I think, where nothing can be marked up more than a certain amount, a certain percentage. So it always has to be like, you know, you're never paying too much at Costco.
7: Mm-hmm. I don't know why it ain't like that everybody else.
2: Right. Right. Exactly. Not at Whole Foods. That's for sure. Isaac, thank you very much for that. Let me go to one more here. Robert is in Modesto, California. Robert, what about you?
8: All right. Okay. So I would say I also trust in Costco, but I was going to say I trust in philosophy. I think we've lost our seriousness for that discipline. I mean, it's reality, truth, and ethics. What do we need more? And I would say cynically, if you're growing up with less money, and I think more and more people are growing up with less and less, you can rely on the free market with all its warts, all the money, prosper in this country, right? But I think the free market has tied a noose around its neck in terms of AI. I hate to bring it up, but I really think that it's going to become a sort of functional nihilism if we don't count our agency to make choices, to change our lives and to change other people's lives in any country or any system, right? Mm. That it's incredibly harmful. And I can't come up with a better phrase than functional nihilism. What is it?
2: Okay.
8: Right?
2: Philosophy is the institution you trust, but Senator, let me ask you about what he just said there about the free market and AI. It's probably a good thing that came up, because there are a lot of people right now that do not trust AI at all, and they don't want these data centers going anywhere near them. But what do you think about that, what we heard there?
4: Well, let's go back to our 20-year-old, and I ran the Institute of Politics at the University of Chicago, spent a lot of time with young people. They don't trust the free enterprise system. They see this huge disparity, not just in terms of income, but wealth. And the transfer of wealth and people making money on money. And we have a tax system that basically says if you go out and work with your hands and earn that money, we're going to tax you at a higher rate than your money making money. And so there's a lot of things that they see that are absolutely wrong. And I've been dealing with this data center problem, being from rural America. We have the same issues coming up in North Dakota. And I'll tell you, there's two things that are going on. Number one, the arrogance of the people who are putting them in, who aren't spending time in the communities to talk about it. Number two, all people say is, all that's going to do is make billionaires more billions of dollars, and I'm going to get all the hassle from it, and you're going to take my job. And so, you know, they've got and the arrogance of people saying, well, just trust us, we're masters of the universe. Well, you know what? You want to wring your hands about young people moving towards socialism? You better make capitalism work for more young people. Mm. And that's what's going to make what I'm a big believer in the free enterprise system, but it's not working, and a lot of young people are turning away from it.
2: I want to close out this hour by asking what you think we should do. Yuval, what do you think what would you tell institutions to do to try to rebuild trust among Americans if they've lost it?
3: I think one key piece of advice is find a way to stay in your lane. Understand what your role is and what the limits of that role is. Do your work well and don't pretend that you can do everything, because that the politicization of a lot of our institutions and the overpromising is a big part of the reason for the loss of trust. To begin with, understand what your role is. And I think each of us in our lives can ask ourselves that question in moments of decision. What is my role here? And therefore, how should I behave? A lot of times when we lose trust, what we're looking at is someone who is not playing the part they're given by the institution. We say to ourselves, how could the president do that? How could a priest behave that way? That's a way of saying the institution makes a demand on that person, and that person is refusing to accept that as a constraint. To begin with, I think we have to find ways to embrace that responsibility rather than escape it.
2: Just a few seconds left here, but Senator Heidkamp, would you have an idea of how people could regain trust?
4: I think when institutions start doing their damn job. I mean, what you've heard from people today is the institutions that actually do their job have high levels of trust, whether it's the public library, NOAA, the Weather Bureau. You know, Congress has a low level because they aren't doing their job. And so I agree, stay in your lane, don't overpromise, but do your damn job.
2: All right, we will have to leave it there. That is former U.S. Senator Heidi Heidkamp and political analyst Yuval Levin at the American Enterprise Institute. Thank you so much to both of you for joining us.
3: Thank you.
4: Thank you.
2: And a heads up, our special on the 25th anniversary of 9/11. We want to know, what does 9/11 mean to you now? You can leave us a message with your thoughts at 844-4MIDDLE. That is 844-464-3353.
6: 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We want your voicemails. 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Thank you.
2: That's right. 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Our technical director is Steve Mork. I'm Jeremy Hobson. 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

0: I'm Red Bassett, and today on Scenic Roots, author Susan Gregg Gilmore on her new novel, The Curious Calling of Leonard Bush.
1: How people deal with their mistakes and their loss and their tragedies. And some people move on more easily than others. Some really struggle.
0: And Adaptive Tai Chi by Dr. Zibin Guo here at UTC.
2: So we create a concept about those people cannot walk and cannot run. But however, running or walking are not only way to define human power and ability.
0: As you'll hear, and more, today on Scenic Roots. The news is next.
3: Live from NPR News in Washington, I'm Dave Mattingly. President Trump says he doesn't believe the renewed airstrikes being carried out by the U.S. and Iran in the Middle East will last long, but he says the U.S. hit Tehran very hard in its latest attacks. The president made the remarks to reporters yesterday at the White House. The Trump administration is directing states to report anyone discovered to be in the U.S. illegally. NPR's Jasmine Garst says the new policy marks a reversal of a long-standing legal opinion.
4: In 1996, Congress enacted the Personal Responsibility and Work Opportunity Reconciliation Act. It requires that federal and state agencies administering welfare report unauthorized immigrants getting benefits to Homeland Security. In an opinion published this week, the Trump administration's Office of Legal Counsel broadened this requirement, saying that all state agencies should be reporting people without legal status to the federal government. States like Illinois, California, and New York have laws designed to protect personal data from being shared with federal immigration authorities, meaning the new policy is likely to be challenged. Jasmine Garst, NPR News, New York.
3: Two Democrats in Congress are urging the Department of Homeland Security to help state and local officials bolster election security ahead of November. NPR's Jenna McLaughlin reports.
5: Ahead of the midterm elections, two Democrats are urging President Trump's Homeland Security Chief Mark Wayne Mullen and the acting director of the Cybersecurity and Infrastructure Security Agency Nick Anderson to take action. Senator Alex Padilla of California and Representative Joseph Morrell of New York demand that DHS distribute the nearly $40 million Congress approved for election security, including for an information sharing center designed to help state and local election officials receive the latest intelligence on cyber threats and disinformation campaigns targeting their offices. The lawmakers point to ongoing digital attacks facing American critical infrastructure and federal cyber job cuts as additional reasons for urgency. Jenna McLaughlin, NPR News.
3: In Minnesota, police are investigating a shooting inside a downtown Minneapolis high-rise apartment building that left two people dead and five others wounded. The city's mayor, Jacob Frey, says two responding police officers were among those hit by gunfire.
6: Two officers were hit by gunfire, one in the leg, the other with two bullets to the abdomen. But for their heroic work, the death toll would have been far higher.
3: A third police officer was injured, though not by gunfire. Police say the suspected gunman was also killed. It's not clear what sparked the shooting in one of the building's upper floors. Wall Street futures are higher this morning. This is NPR News from Washington. The NBA is imposing major penalties on the Los Angeles Clippers for circumventing the league's salary cap to pay forward Kawhi Leonard. NPR's Becky Sullivan says the Clippers will lose first-round draft picks for 5 years and pay tens of millions of dollars worth of fines.
7: Back in 2021, the Clippers signed their star Kawhi Leonard to a 4-year extension worth over $170 million. Then, away from the public eye, the team also arranged 4 pretend endorsement deals that paid Leonard millions more without his having to do actual endorsement work. That's according to a new investigation by a law firm just released by the NBA. The scheme was first reported on last year by the investigative journalist Pablo Torre, who won a Pulitzer Prize for it. As punishment, the Clippers must pay a $30 million fine, and they'll have no first-round draft picks for 5 years. And several team officials will be suspended from all league activities for 1 year, including owner Steve Ballmer. Becky Sullivan, NPR News.
3: The Clippers say they plan to appeal. A new report says private employers in the U.S. added 38,000 jobs in August, marking the slowest pace of employment growth since January. That's according to payroll processor ADP. Most of the gains were in education and health services. The report says manufacturing lost 17,000 jobs. The latest U.S. employment numbers are due out tomorrow from the Labor Department. Uber says it plans to lay off about 3,300 workers, or roughly 10% of its workforce. The ride-hailing company cites tougher competition from robo-taxis. Dow futures are up 139 points. I'm Dave Mattingly, NPR News in Washington.
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9: Oh yeah, you already know what it is. It's your homeboy DJ King. 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
0: This is Scenic Roots. I'm Ray Bassett. Thanks for joining us. For this episode, we bring you an encore of a few conversations with a few authors here in Chattanooga and the Tennessee Valley. The seed for the latest novel by a Chattanooga writer was planted when she encountered a real tombstone in East Tennessee with this inscription, Leonard Bush's Leg, 1923. Susan Gregg Gilmore is the author of The Curious Calling of Leonard Bush, published by Blair, a nonprofit press in Durham, North Carolina. The novel begins with a funeral for the amputated leg of a fictional boy named Leonard after he stepped on a piece of glass in a river in rural Tennessee in 1961. From there, we learn about Leonard, his family, and his impact on their community. Susan, thanks for joining us.
1: Thank you.
0: Tell us more about this book.
1: The Curious Calling of Leonard Bush has been 12 years in the making. I was actually writing another novel, had spent a year researching that novel. And when I sent that to my agent, along with 6 pages of this Leonard book, she wrote me back and said, that's the novel you need to be writing, not the other one. That was the start of the journey. But yeah, it took a long time to get here.
0: How did you come up with the idea for this story?
1: Well, I used to teach in the summers at a summer camp for Humanities Tennessee, young high schoolers from the mountains on the campus of Lincoln Memorial University. And that's right where Tennessee, Kentucky, and Virginia all come together. And I would walk the kids up to a small cemetery on campus at the beginning of the week and give them the assignment that they need to develop a character that they'll spend the week with based on 2 things, everything they can learn from the land around them and any details from a tombstone. Because if not, we were going to be writing about zombies and that kind of thing all week, which was fine, but I just wanted them to explore something a little different. And there was one tombstone there that said Leonard Bush's Leg, 1923. I thought that was amazing. And the kids, not so much, but that tombstone just kept kind of scratching, I guess, at my creative self. And I finally called the school and found out, well, it was a leg that had belonged to a 12-year-old boy. But that's all I knew, that he had lost his leg. Didn't know anything else. But that's all I needed. And from there came the novel.
0: And from there, we learn about Leonard.
1: And Leonard is this, well, actually, I think it was maybe my agent who said he's kind of the Ted Lasso of Appalachia. He's a really positive 12-year-old kid who loses his leg. It's already amputated at the start of the book, but he wants to bury it. And his mother is not quite as accepting of this idea, but finally gives in. And so they have a funeral for the leg in the family cemetery, and everyone in town comes. And everyone sees how beautifully this 12-year-old boy has moved on from this tragic loss. His parents, not as much, but the child, yes. And so one by one, people begin to bring him trinkets and mementos of their grief, their woe, their guilt, their shame, and ask this child to bury them in the same way that he buried his leg, hoping that they're going to have some of this comfort that they see that Leonard has enjoyed.
0: We should talk about where and when this story is set. Sweetwater, Tennessee.
1: Sweetwater, Tennessee, early 60s.
0: Through this story, you explore these questions about what it means for somebody like Leonard, somebody like his parents, people in the community, and how his tragedy, his misfortune affects that community.
1: It completely becomes very pervasive and does affect the community. It not only affects Leonard's relationships with his good friends, his parents, the little girl that he has quite an affection for, and her whole family situation is very difficult because people begin to look to him for more than a 12-year-old boy can give, as opposed to really confronting their own life issues. And his reputation spreads. So, I mean, near the end, there's even a man from Oak Ridge, a scientist from Oak Ridge, who cannot let go of the guilt that he feels from participating in the science and production of the atomic bomb. So he comes to Leonard looking for some sort of absolution.
0: That was the word I was just about to point to, absolution. It's a word that outside of religious circles, outside of spiritual circles, it's fallen off the radar in discourse. If we were to dial back to some of the media of the time in which this novel was set, we would hear that.
1: True, true. And it's a subject that I always find fascinating, how people deal with their mistakes and their loss and their tragedies. And some people move on more easily than others. Some really struggle. I've probably done both in my lifetime. And so I understand these people coming to Leonard looking for relief, really. Of course, everyone is so hopeful that this child can solve their problems. Now, the town preacher is not so excited about any of this, but...
0: Well, he's competition.
1: He's competition, yeah.
0: When it comes to the threads of the stories and the characters within this novel, these people that we meet, what did you draw upon, either from your own life, your own experience, or those around you, or inspired by those who have written before you?
1: It's all of those things. I think writers tend to be sponges, and we're always watching and looking and observing the world around us, and we draw on our own life experience. And I'm a very empathic person, so sometimes I just watching something, I'll start to feel so deeply about it. And then it will find its way on the page at some point.
0: And then in writing this novel, you are grappling with many messages at once. There's what's on the surface, the interactions, the dynamics between the characters. Below that are the concepts. Absolution, one of them. How do you find yourself balancing all that in how you wrote this? Because it's tempting to just begin to scratch the surface on one extreme or get so deep into the concepts that the characters become ciphers instead of characters.
1: Well, that's a really good question. Some of the characters, if I'm understanding what you're asking me, and please correct me if I'm not, but some of the stories I touch on very lightly. Some bring a little more humor to the story, but there are a few that come with something that is representing a very hard, deep issue. I think his sweet little friend, Henry, who he brings a box of birds, dead birds, that he's kept in his freezer because he loves to draw them. But he's now worrying that his mother has died and he's dealing with an abusive father that maybe killing these birds has caused all of this. So for Henry, this becomes a more complex issue about child guilt and loss and grief. And he, yet like Leonard, is still this hopeful little person who believes that there is a way to move forward and a way to find peace. And he's convinced, like, well, I don't know that Leonard is so convinced that it's the cemetery or the burying that did this, but he is happy to appease everyone if he thinks it's going to help.
0: We're speaking with Susan Gregg Gilmore, author of The Curious Calling of Leonard Bush. How did you become a writer?
1: Probably the day I brought home some little thing I had written in the third grade, and my mother was absolutely effusive about it. I think from that moment on, I always thought that I would be a writer. I didn't major in English. I wasn't the student that the English teachers were always kind of thinking, oh, this is a talent here. It wasn't anything like that. But in college, I wrote for the school newspaper. Then I wrote for the newspaper here. Then when we moved to California, I freelanced for the LA Times primarily. And it just became such a part of my life. And it was while I was in Los Angeles that I finally decided that I wanted to try something different. Of course, everybody suggested a screenplay because that's what you do in LA. And I went and I bought a book and I opened it up and then I realized I can't write a screenplay. I don't know what I'm doing. It's just, I love all the descriptive language. There's very little of that in a screenplay. It's all dialogue, which I don't really feel is my strong suit, quite honestly.
0: Talk more about how you dig into descriptive language when it comes to writing a novel like this.
1: I love the revision process of a novel. Getting those first words on a blank page are really painful for me. But once you go in and you start refining it and revising it and adding a little poetry to it all, that's a great love of mine. It's a challenge, though, to look at something and then describe it on the page in a way that a reader will go, oh, uh-huh, I know exactly what you're talking about. Oh, yes, I've done that, or I felt that, or I've seen that.
0: All right. Let's hear the beginning of the book.
1: This is about two pages in, when Leonard and his father are making their way up to the cemetery prior to the actual start of the funeral. The gravel drive wound its way around the milking parlor and feeding barn, and a field stubbled with stalks of fresh-cut corn muted the northern landscape. Doves nibbling on the remnants flew away as the truck rattled past. Emmett cocked his finger out the window and pretended to fire. Leonard laughed at his daddy's play, and Emmett shifted into a lower gear. The old truck churned farther up the hillside, squeaking and grumbling as if it were apologizing for the rough ride. None of the discomfort mattered to Leonard. He was happy to be out of the house and free of his mama's care. So while the cicada's roar climbed and fell, he settled deeper against the seat and closed his eyes. For the first time since the injury, his body drained of worry.
0: It's been said that good writing, great writing, depends on good reading, great reading. Yeah. Talk about some of those you have read that you know have influenced you.
1: It's interesting because I don't consider myself to be a good reader. I was never a fast reader. I was very slow, painfully slow. But also because of that, I spend a lot of time with every novel that I read. And I really think about every sentence, the structure, the words chosen. So to me, any great writing is a lesson in writing. So some of the ones that I've relied on the most, Lee Smith, if anyone who knows me knows.
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1: Incredibly beautiful way, lays out what the whole novel is going to be about.
2: Who are you reading now that's moving you?
1: I am actually reading another Silas House. Don't ask me to name it because I forget every time, but I love it. I actually had gone back and was reading a collection of short stories by Randall Keenan. He died suddenly, unexpectedly, a couple of years ago. Beautiful, beautiful writer, and his short stories are just phenomenal.
2: You live here in Chattanooga. You've been back and forth, as you mentioned. Talk more about how this city, this area, sets the stage for how you think about writing, how you write, what you write about.
1: That's a great question, and one I've never been asked. So, you know, I was born in Middle Tennessee, born in Nashville, and the land is different there. You know, it's more rolling hills, and then here in East Tennessee, the mountains really cradle you in a way that I find to be such an embrace of, honestly, creativity. And I have just found that my writing has really improved now that I've moved back to East Tennessee. That may sound strange, but there's such a beauty in the mountains. And I spent a lot of time in Sweetwater, actually. When you get kind of out away from the city, just the sounds, the land, the people, it's wonderful, really, to write about. I can't quite get enough of it. So,
2: and for people who want to check out your book, keep up on all that you do, where can they go online?
1: Well, you can follow me on Instagram and Facebook. Actually, I do have a website, finally, after forever not having one. But I've had to really dive back into Facebook. I had taken kind of a break from all of social media while I was writing Leonard because it was such a distraction, and I was already so distracted by so many other things. It's amazing what you can find to distract yourself with when you really need to sit down and write. So social media had to go. But I've really enjoyed actually diving back in and connecting with readers and other writers and bookstores. It's felt kind of like a welcome home.
2: All right. Susan, thanks so much.
1: Thank you.
3: Tai Chi Chuan, developed centuries ago and practiced worldwide to this day, is a martial art and a healing art. The movements of Tai Chi, dynamic, gentle, and flowing, benefit both mind and body. Dr. Zibing Guo, a Tai Chi master, is a professor of medical anthropology here on our campus, the University of Tennessee at Chattanooga. For years, he has adapted traditional knowledge of Tai Chi to make it accessible and beneficial for vulnerable populations. Since 2016, he has conducted Tai Chi instructional training for healthcare providers at VA medical centers. His book, just released, Adaptive Tai Chi, an Accessible Practice for Empowering Body and Mind, published by Shambhala, offers modified practices from the discipline for people with different physical abilities and restrictions, including conventional standing and moving, stationary standing, seated, single movement, and wheelchair sequences.
2: Zibin, thanks for joining us.
4: Thank you for having me.
2: Why did you decide to write this book?
4: This started with something happened 20 years ago, and when I began to look into the whole ideas of developing a wheelchair Tai Chi for people with disabilities. And since then, the program has been going very well, recognized and being promoted throughout basically the global. So then 7 years of working with the Department of Veterans Affairs and promote the program within the U.S. VA healthcare system and conducted 85 instructor trainings and at those VA medical centers and in 46 states. I met so many people, healthcare providers, veterans with disabilities and with PTSDs, and learned so much from them and give me a great of inspiration that I want to kind of make this my experience of working with them something, a great story to share. So that is why I decided to write the book.
2: Tai Chi is centered on movement and flow. Give us an example of how adaptive Tai Chi takes something in typical Tai Chi practice and carries it forward.
4: That's a great question. Tai Chi is not just a movement.

0: is not just a martial arts. It's not just mind-body healing arts. Tai Chi is everything. Because the movement was a result of human inspirations of nature, the power of nature. And so when Tai Chi was developed, it's based on human observations about how nature changes so seamlessly and like a flow. And yet that flow can be so powerful, can change everything. So that kind of idea, when you embodied into that kind of flow movement, it creates powerful emotional connections. And so Tai Chi practices actually is sense of embodiment of all the great wisdoms we have about the power. And so why is it the Tai Chi become very popular in modern time? Not because of its deadly martial arts, it is. But most importantly, it touches a lot of important human life. Our appreciation to life, for example, and our values and our desires. I'll give you an example. A couple weeks ago, when I start the classes with Shambhala and publication, when the book published, they got a lot of requests. People say, hey, can we take the classes? So we start 10 weeks class. So first week of class, and what I did was that I did a seated Tai Chi demonstration. Sit there and also stand there doing the Tai Chi demonstration. So Tai Chi movement, people familiar with are walking. Right? If you look at YouTube, the beautiful, the walking smooth, like ice skating, it's like jumping, kicking. So it's very dynamic. But I did it differently. I did sitting and standing. So then we have everybody and the participants, over 300 people participate that this course from all over the world. And we asked them to provide the three impressions they have. Right? What are the three impressions after you watch that demonstration? So we got all those responses. I did a little bit of simple statistics. So we compiled them, and the most shared impression is flow. Second most shared impression is calm. Third most shared impression is graceful. Fourth most shared impression is power. Now, I was sitting there. I was not walking. I was not running. I was not doing all those conventional Tai Chi martial arts thing, sitting there. So we talk about this, about the sense of human desire, appreciation. So people say, well, all those qualities you mentioned that were most shared by us are the very quality we are longing for, regardless of our body conditions, right? So actually, when we go through life, I mean, no one 21 forever, right? And so we do getting old, we do getting physically less and powerful as we were 18. Is that disability? Is that vulnerability? Right? But oftentimes we do think that way because of the social constructions of ability and power. So Tai Chi practices is based on actually the gentle softness. So make those gentle soft motion become like water. Water is very powerful. Water has no forms. Water has no shape. Water cannot be measured. But water is everything, everywhere. So in Tai Chi, the principle of Tai Chi is slow, but it's really focused on how to use those kind of slow motion to make your body synchronize together, commanded by the mind, to create a flow system. So that system has a kind of what I call a term for it, is called four ounces force. How can you use a 4 ounces of force to deflect 1,000 pounds of power come at you?
1: What were some of the things that you had to consider, that you had to navigate in adapting Tai Chi?
0: People with injuries, and we call it as a result of injuries and disease, and we give it label disability, right? Disabled. So disabled, something that we use often to refer a particular kind of observable abnormality of someone, right? So we create a concept about those people cannot walk and cannot run. But however, running or walking are not only way to define human power, ability, right? There are many other ways. So the challenge that for me was to really kind of talking to people about what their needs, what they are hoping for, so what they are struggling about. So I spoke to a fellow in a wheelchair, and he said, I don't see myself walk again, but I just want to see I'm okay. I'm happy. I'm content to be in a wheelchair. And just like I talked to another person today, he was 80-some years old, went through a lot in life. I said, what do you wish for? He says, no, of course, I wish I would be 21 again, right? But however, it's not. So the idea is one night when we talk about Tai Chi, the idea, he said, the reason I love Tai Chi is because I feel the movement able to highlight my ability, not my disability. So I think that is a kind of challenge for a lot of people, right? I mean, how would you develop a program that make people feel this is not just simply adaptive, so because I'm disabled, right? Rather to make it something ideal, naturalistic way for them to engage. So feel the, not think about disability, but think about ability. So the development of those programs is really kind of try to incorporate their needs, for example, physical needs, and also the body movement. Certain body movement create a powerful effect, not just for the audience, but also for themselves.
1: And what was it like to work with healthcare professionals in developing this and in vetting this? Because it was uncharted territory for you, it was uncharted territory for them.
0: Yeah, it has been a pleasant, incredible, inspirational process, you know, especially in the VA. And many of healthcare providers themselves are veterans, right? Veterans. So therefore, they really have a sense of appreciation and about what they're working with. They also understand, actually, a lot of veterans, their needs. And they do see the great advantage and the benefits of modern medicine. They also see the great needs for veterans able to use something simple to make themselves feel great, feel able. So through the whole idea of train the healthcare provider, have them to promote the program with the veterans was really come out from our study. We did a study before, 7 years ago, and at Tennessee VA, and we interviewed, we spent 6 months, the VA hospitals, work with healthcare providers and also veterans with disability, basically ask them why they like Tai Chi, what aspect of Tai Chi like it, they enjoy it. So many people say the martial arts. Even though people do, it's not really doing martial arts, but the movement gives them sense of empowerment because has some kind of meaning to it. Each circular movement yielding, redirecting. So the healthcare provider understand, but also the great thing about it is that many healthcare providers tell us what they learn not only give them a tool to help veterans, but also help themselves first.
1: And of course, the Chattanooga area is home to many veterans. There's quite a focus on veterans here on our campus at UTC, as you know.
0: That's right. And really, really, UTC has been very supportive. And we started in 2017, and we had in-person classes on UTC, attract a lot of veterans from a region, the Chattanooga area, many of them from Georgia and also Alabama, came until COVID. And here's an interesting story. When COVID came, we have to shut down, right, everything campus. So I got a lot of email from a veteran saying, oh, that was the one of only way we feel enjoyable because we come here, we meet with our fellow veterans, we flow together, then afterwards we get up for beer, right? And that was great of socialization, but then we don't have anything, so I need that. So can we meet the park, right? So before we decide we're going to go to park, and park are closed. So eventually we decided to go to Zoom. So when we started Zoom classes, and the many veterans who stopped coming in-person classes because of deterioration of health problems, and because of deterioration of the visual, right? They cannot drive anymore, and they all joined it. So it turned out to be a good thing that the many veterans who couldn't come join in-person classes, they said, unbelievable, I'm now sitting in my living room and flow with my fellow veterans.
1: You and they went with the flow at that point in time, just as this book that you have authored also does. Adaptive Tai Chi, an accessible practice for empowering body and mind. Zubin, thanks so much.
0: Thank you, Ray.
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4: Martha Park is a writer and illustrator in Memphis whose latest work sketches a portrait of faith, motherhood, and a climate crisis across the South, a touchstone on how we believe and the places that we love. Her collection of illustrated essays is titled World Without End, Essays on Apocalypse and After by Hub City Press, an independent publisher in South Carolina for new and unsung writers in the South. Martha, thanks for joining us.
5: Thanks for having me.
4: How did you get the idea for this collection of essays?
5: I don't know if I had an idea so much as just a long journey toward a book. I started out thinking I was writing more of a memoir about moving back to Memphis and attending church for my dad's last year as a pastor before he retired. And I quickly learned that I'm not a memoir writer and that I'd much rather talk to other people and kind of go on a journey alongside other people than just kind of by myself and in my own head. So the book changed into a collection of essays where maybe roughly half of them are about my experience growing up in the church. My dad was a United Methodist minister, and the other half are going out and meeting with people around the South and having conversations about, usually about conservation, environment, protecting places that they love, but that always kind of veer into territory about faith and spirituality.
4: And there is a religious significance to the title of this collection.
5: The title is World Without End, Essays on Apocalypse and After. And the title comes from a line in the Gloria Patri, which we sang in church maybe every Sunday, most Sundays. And it's a short song, but the last of the song is World Without End, Amen, Amen. And I always thought of the book with that title in my head. I think I started working toward this book when I first met my husband and we started comparing notes on our spiritual backgrounds. And he was really raised more in the contemporary evangelical church and grew up with the idea of this kind of God-sent apocalypse hovering over his daily life. And I wasn't. And I think that was really one of the defining differences in our theological backgrounds that kind of led me toward a lot of this book.
4: What are some common threads that you observed traveling around the Southeast and talking to different people that you recount in the essays?
5: There is a spirituality of place in the South for people's connections to the places that they love. And I don't think that kind of spirituality is defined or limited to one religious background or one theological kind of background. It's very varied and lush, but I didn't meet anybody for any of the stories I wrote that didn't have a sense of connection to the places they cared about that I wouldn't define kind of spiritually or theologically. And I think a lot of that can be subliminal or subconscious. And I think that's what I really enjoy drawing out of people is how stories about creation, about our relationship with the earth and with the divine, our theological conceptions of what the future might look like, really shape the way we interact with the world and how we deal with what some might consider secular apocalypses like climate change, biodiversity loss, environmental degradation. How do we interpret those kind of secular apocalypses into our present day relationships with place? It's interesting because I think a lot of the book is about like environment and environmentalism, but it's like these are just places that people love that they're trying to figure out how to care for. So whether I was talking to people who were trying to figure out how to save a rare tree in Florida, or people who were trying to establish natural burial cemeteries in South Carolina and Tennessee, it's people who were working to bring back habitat for a potential ivory-billed woodpecker in Arkansas. Everybody had a relationship with place that felt very shaped by, if not theology, then cosmology, a really deeply felt relationship with those places and the creatures that live there.
4: Among the other places you visited, a full-scale replica of Noah's Ark in Kentucky, and the reenactment of the Scopes Monkey Trial, which is not far from here in Chattanooga.
5: Yeah, I loved y'all's episode about the Scopes Centennial coming up. That was really fun to listen to. I think those places in particular, I'm really interested in kind of contemporary evangelicalism and its effect on civic life and politics right now. And I'm writing as an outsider. I felt like it's kind of rare to find these like physical embodiments of kind of certain theologies. And so to be able to visit an ark that kind of represents a whole scale interpretation of the Bible in a certain way and how it should be applied in people's lives and how it shapes their relationship with the world they live in, that's just a wild experience. And, you know, they're working on a replica of the Tower of Babel, which part of my essay is just trying to grapple with that decision. It just did not make sense to me. It still doesn't, based on my understanding of Babel. But what I think I came away with was this sense of a desire to really isolate these stories from each other and have a kind of single interpretation of each story. This story means this one thing. And I think what I find really enlivening about scripture and about faith is the ability to read how these stories talk to and across each other, how different stories might affect the way we read each other. I had a grad school professor who taught a lecture on books that write and unwrite themselves. And he used the Bible as an example. And I think a lot of these stories do that. I think you can put a story up against another story and they change how you interpret from one to the next. And I really struggled with the tension I felt between the kind of religious upbringing I had that was open to doubt, open to reinterpretation, open to questions, and then visiting these places that have kind of a literal monument to a single interpretation that can't be changed over time. And the Scopes trial reenactment, I think, kind of raised similar questions for me. Like, if we're just reenacting a story over and over again and trying to stay as close to the trial transcripts as possible and doing this kind of literal interpretation of history, then that's another example of a story that can't be reinterpreted, that can't change over time, that can't give us new meanings. And I think there's plenty to say about fundamentalist Christianity and politics, and I have a lot to say about that too. But just on a kind of more personal, intimate level, I want stories to be able to live with us and change over time. And I don't think they were meant to be isolated from each other and kind of made this monolithic as they are in these kinds of places.
4: You write in the essays in this collection about faith, about place, about climate here in the Southeast. You also explore motherhood.
5: When the book began, I was working on these essays for close to 10 years. And when I started writing the book, my kind of nexus of my concerns was my dad is leaving the ministry. And he was retiring earlier than I expected. But for some reason, I just didn't anticipate the whirlwind that would kind of put me through. And I realized that I had always thought of my dad as this kind of conduit between me and faith. And that when he left, I didn't know where that was going to leave me. I didn't have a relationship with faith or the church that kind of wasn't mediated through my relationship with him. And when I started thinking about the fact that in a few months or in a year, there's going to be no church in the world where he's there on Sunday morning, that was kind of an existential shakeup for me that I wasn't expecting. So I started there. But then as I wrote the book and had a son and I now have two kids, I think my questions became a lot more about, from a parenting perspective, what faith is my child going to inherit from me? And so I think that was just a journey from questioning my inheritance to then questioning my role as an ancestor, as someone bequeathing a kind of faith to my child. And I think that made a lot of my questions more urgent for me, but I think it also just made those questions a lot more expansive because they weren't as focused on a deadline of my dad retiring. They're now something I'm going to be journeying through the rest of my life with my kids and figuring out with them. And so I think all those, the stories, the kind of questions I had as I was writing these stories were shaped by that kind of shift in perspective to becoming a parent myself.
4: You are also an illustrator.
5: So I've worked doing writing and illustration for over a decade now, and I've done a lot of stories where I'm working in either, and then stories where I'm doing illustrated stories, illustrated journalism. And I had originally thought this book would just be published just as a written book with no illustrations. And my publisher asked if I would be interested in making illustrations for each chapter. And then that evolved to me doing some spot illustrations and doing the cover. And it was a really moving experience because I had been working on these essays for so many years. Each essay kind of led me to the next one. So they were always in relationship to each other. But having the chance to spend a year creating illustrations that would really tie them all together, it felt like this chance to have them cohere visually. And it was kind of a process for me of a kind of emotional process of seeing them all kind of cinched together in a way. The art felt a little bit like a drawstring for all the essays. Like now they're all tied up together. I loved the process of illustrating the giant arc in Kentucky and then illustrating childhood photos and then illustrating ivory-billed woodpeckers and then illustrating a picture of my dad and kind of feeling all those stories tie together in a different way.
4: Beyond this collection of essays, what's next?
5: I have some stories that I've been living with for a while that I'd like to write. But I think what I learned, a lot of writing this book was kind of a experience in learning about how life can constrain art making and that those can be fruitful constraints. I don't think I could have written this book after my daughter was born. I wrote half of it after my son was born and my daughter was born almost a year ago. And that's just really changed what art and writing are going to look like for me for a while. So I think for me, that's a process of kind of surrendering to the way parenting is shaping art making for me and living in stories a little bit more slowly and seeing where they lead me. And so I'm keeping those kind of close to me for right now.
4: And for people who want to learn more about World Without End and all the rest that you do, where can people go online?
5: I have a website, marthaparkwrites.com. I love Instagram. I'm on Instagram at Martha E. Park. I've loved when people have reached out to me and told me how they connected with different stories I've written about and would love to be in touch with folks.
4: All right, Martha, thanks so much.
5: Thank you so much.
1: Poetry is always in season here in Chattanooga and the Tennessee Valley. Across the country, it's National Poetry Month. One poet who has joined us here at WUTC from time to time is K.B. Ballantyne. Her latest collection of poems is titled All the Way Through.
6: KB, thanks for joining us.
7: Thank you for having me. I'm so excited to be here with you again.
6: Glad to have you here again, and glad to have you here as always. Tell us more about the idea behind this collection of poems.
7: I don't write with an idea of a book in mind. I just write poems as they come. And when I get a stack of poems, I think, wow, I really should do something with these. And I start going through them and seeing what themes might emerge. There was one with family, and there were a lot of different themes. Of course, nature typically runs through my work because I'm in love with nature and I would like to get closer to it at all times. And I think we all need to get closer to it at all times. But I faced a series of losses with family and friends, and I think people going through difficult times. Some of these poems came from the COVID year, people getting sick and people losing things, people losing people, people losing their way, basically. So I noticed there was the theme of loss and the idea of making it all the way through that loss. There is still, for those who remain, we have to do something with ourselves and with what's left.
6: You've described this as a meditation against forgetting.
7: Yes.
6: No matter how painful these losses of which you speak of are.
7: Right. That's exactly what I think the whole arc of this book is there are things that are lost and we walk through the pain of it, but then there's also joy on the other side.
1: And key to that is by remembering, we're able to take that journey. By choosing to forget, we never progress along that journey the way that we can and we should.
7: Right. I hear people say this all the time, and I know Brené Brown has really made a whole catalog of books from this, but the idea of shutting yourself off works if you don't want anything to come through. Not just the fear and the pain, but also you lose out on the joy and the hope and the positivity that's there. So if we forget or if we shut ourselves off, we don't get the fear. Well, I think we do still have the fear and the negativity, but then we refuse the joy that could come. And so I really believe that we just have to travel through whatever sorrow it is, whether it's death or sickness or somebody leaving or whatever it is. I think we really have to travel through it. We can't hide from it. So I think that's the all the way through idea.
1: How can nature help us navigate that journey?
7: Nature is healing in and of itself. We watch the seasons change. We see that just because winter's here doesn't mean there won't be rebirth, there won't be growth, there won't be blossoms in the spring, there won't be a full greening in the summer. When we lose the leaves and the blossoms die out and all of that, it's a period of rest, and we've all got to have that rest. And then, of course, nature goes all the way through, too. So from the rest, there is that bursting forth of life again. And so I think looking to nature is healing.
1: How about a poem?
7: Sure. Happy to read a poem always. No way back to what was. Clouds stagger in March wind, crocuses spearing the field. I tried to save rain in the bowl of my hands, but there's always a flaw. A fissure that lets things go, leaving me empty. I want to offer a coin, an apple, the moon, but nothing is right. When the rhododendrons bloom, when the bees drink from silken thimble cups, I will ask St. Bridget how she unfolded a field, how she escaped forever into the hills where hooded crows echo the skies. How do I stay where the river birch bends over empty creek beds? Where tanks crush a car and driver like we used to stomp beetles, where libraries and hospitals burn ashes like snow. March thunders into a future already cracking like shells smashed onto shingled shores clinging to sand, tide tugging, dragging back to the deep.
1: How do you see the sounds and rhythms you're observing out in nature as symbols, as signals to these themes in this collection of poems?
7: When I write, typically it's in nature. I'm usually in nature when I write, but I'm thinking about things that have happened in my work day, in my personal life, with people who are around me, with family, with friends, or even in the news, because some of the things that I mentioned in this poem were things from overseas. And when I sit in nature, I try to think, or I guess maybe I don't think at all about nature. I think it just comes in, because the humming of cars is also the humming of bees. The song of the birds is also the song that I hear people who are full of joy and hope singing, not really singing necessarily, but the positive people who are out there, the people that we need to reach for and look to, hang on to the shining that they bring to our lives.
1: Talk more about some of these places in this area that stir this poetry for you.
7: Most of my poems are driven by the Southeast, and so I've got mountains and rivers. I'm originally from Florida, so there's a lot of ocean. When I go back to family or whatever, that's the ocean and the mountains call me equally. So I don't know if that's a pull or, a pushing together of those ideas. And so I typically reach for those in my wheelhouse first. But when I go other places, because I do travel, then sometimes those things sneak in. And I say sneak because if you don't have the vocabulary for what's in a new place, when I went to California and was with the community of writers out there, there were so many things I saw and I thought, oh, I want to write about this. but I didn't know the names of the birds that I was seeing because we don't have those birds here. I didn't know the names of the trees because I hadn't seen them here. So I had to take pictures of everything and then I had to start looking them up. And so that language doesn't come as naturally to me as something that I live with and see every day. I remember one time I was in a workshop with somebody from California and I said something about having the rusty breast of a bluebird. And in the workshop, she said, "Bluebirds don't have a rusty breast. They're all blue." And I thought, "What are you talking about?" So I looked up a bluebird in California. And sure enough, the Western bluebird is all blue. There is no rust on its chest. So I thought that was pretty funny that my idea of a bluebird and somebody else's idea of a bluebird is two different things. So even when you have the vocabulary, if you don't have the image, that plays a part in what you write, too.
1: And of course, in the written or spoken word, you're talking about a bluebird that can paint more than one picture in a person's mind, depending on your perspective about what that bluebird should look like or should not look like.
7: Right. I mean, I think I'm being clear when I say a rusty breast of a bluebird. But then if somebody hasn't seen that kind, then they're, wait, what? What's wrong with the bluebird? Nothing. They're from the South.
1: Is it a metaphor?
7: Right. What exactly does that mean?
1: Yeah. How about another poem?
7: Oh, sure. This one is called Unfiltered After 50. Fear seized, trapped me once too often. I let it fester, scar an ugly green like the pencil lead a boy jammed in my thigh in seventh grade when I wanted to open my mouth, sing about moonstone and malachite, ghost of the writer already breathing in me. But my tongue furred, jaw clamped, then rusted shut. I wished I lived when monks inked parchment and vellum, quills scratching and tapping in forgivable silence. The woodpecker, now my totem, unrepentant in her brash staccato, commanding her space, boundaries extended as she needs, her perforation of trees unmistakable, a wild castanet, unquenchable.
1: Who are some poets that you think of when you're writing?
7: I read a lot of poetry. I read a lot of everything. But I think because I read a lot, they're already in me. And so I'm not thinking of them, but I'm sure I am. I'm sure they're making their way through me and my writing. So I don't try to write like anybody but myself. I try to have my own voice. But then sometimes people are like, oh, well, that reminds me of Mary Oliver. Oh, that reminds me, you know. And I think, oh, that's a really big compliment. To be reminded of anybody is really nice.
1: You play with that early on when you write about muses.
7: Yes, yes. I think Beth Paulson is the one that I was imitating at the time. She wrote a poem and she wrote a definition of a word. And I thought, that's really cool. And I did that. And I've had that poem for a really long time. And when I was putting this collection together, I thought, we need to think about the muse and something that descends or appears or whatever to us, and then we take it in and let it work through us. And then again, all the way through, I thought, this is going to be where this poem needs to go. And it's the first poem of the book, which sounds really weird reading it out loud. That's one of those poems that you have to read on the page. It's not a performance poem. It's an on-the-page poem.
1: What reflections from what you've written in this collection of poems, what reflections are reverberating with you now at this moment?
7: I was writing about loss of other family members, and some of what I wrote was about sickness. And my father had been sick the last 2 years. And I think I preempted what I was going to feel by writing some of that. I have way more poems now. He just passed in January. So when I go back and read these, I'm like, wow, that sounds like it's about my father, but it's not. It is because he was sick, but it's not. It's about somebody else. I've lost other family members and other friends. But then that just goes to show that loss is universal and can be spoken about anybody.
1: And I'm sorry for your loss, your family's loss.
7: Thank you.
1: Your mom's loss.
7: I have a lot of poems now that are pretty sad, probably. They won't all go in the same collection because I think that would be a real downer. And I like to write positive poems for the most part.
1: And this is all part of the journey that
7: right.
1: we have been discussing, opening yourself up and letting nature and the life we live flow through and letting those experiences flow out however they do on the
7: right.
1: page.
7: Right, exactly.
1: Even right down to how you decide to sequence poems together within the collection and within the subsections.
7: Right. The business of poetry is way harder than writing the poetry, in my opinion. It's got to hold together as a collection, but a lot of people don't read from the beginning to the end. But when I put it together, I try to put it together from beginning to end. So it's one of those really weird things that, okay, all the poems can stand by themselves just fine. But if somebody wants to read them from front to back, I want them to go in a particular direction. But you can definitely drop in and read any of them at any point, and they would make sense.
1: And for people who want to learn more about All the Way Through and all the poetry that you do, where can they go online?
7: Sheila na Gig. so it's a great Irish term.
1: You're going to explain what this means.
7: Well, a Sheila na Gig is the female fertility symbol in Ireland. So you have the green man. Everybody usually knows about the green man of Ireland, but Sheila na Gig is typically the female fertility symbol. So that's Sheilanagig, SheilaNaGigBlog.com.
1: All right, KB, thanks so much.
7: Thank you, Ray. I really appreciate it.
1: Same here.
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10: Good morning. President Trump says he doesn't think Venezuela is ready for elections, and he's getting along great with the country's unelected leader, a leader who was on hand as Chevron said it will invest more. It's Morning Edition from NPR News. The jury considering charges against Lindsay Clancy will keep trying. Clancy does not deny killing her three children. The question is why. I'm Steve Inskeep.
11: And I'm Michelle Martin. If jurors are still deadlocked today, it could lead to a mistrial. Also, Trump once supported honoring an African-American war hero. Now that honor could go to Trump. And what do Democratic voters care about most? Progressive policies or candidates who know how to fight? It's Thursday, September 3rd. On this day in 1894, Labor Day was celebrated as a federal holiday for the first time. News is next.
12: Live from NPR News in Washington, I'm Winsor Johnston. Jury deliberations resume this morning for a sixth day in the Lindsay Clancy murder trial in Massachusetts. Jurors appear to be deadlocked over whether she was criminally responsible for killing her three young children. Deborah Becker from member station WBUR in Boston has been following the trial.
13: Judge William Sullivan told the jurors that they know the case best and should try to reach consensus.
14: There is no reason to suppose that the case will ever be submitted to 12 persons more intelligent, more impartial, or more competent to decide it.
13: These are sort of a final step before a mistrial might be declared, and that's according to John Thompson, a criminal defense attorney who's not involved in this case.
12: Deborah Becker from member station WBUR reporting. Lindsay Clancy does not deny killing the children in 2023. Her attorneys say she was suffering from postpartum psychosis. Prosecutors argue she knew what she was doing. Chevron has announced it's doubling its production in Venezuela over the next 5 years. But as NPR's Julia Simon reports, the new oil would have implications for the environment.
15: These Chevron assets in Venezuela are some of the most planet-heating oil assets on Earth, says Basha Madavi, political science professor at University of California, Santa Barbara.
16: This expansion is effectively a carbon bomb. And so if Chevron does produce this field, that's roughly 52 million tons of carbon dioxide equivalent per year additional.
15: He says that's equivalent to the emissions of about 12 million gas-powered cars. Chevron did not respond to a request for comment. The Chevron announcement comes as the United Nations says the world has passed a dangerous threshold for global warming. Julia Simon, NPR News.
12: New York City is banning the use of artificial intelligence in elementary and middle schools. NPR's Sequoia Carrillo reports the move comes as more schools reassess the technology's role in the classroom.
17: More than 900,000 students will head back to class next week in New York City public schools. A new ban on generative AI will apply to many of them. Pre-K students through eighth grade will not be allowed to use or be taught with any software or teaching tools that use the technology. The ban is not final. Mayor Zoran Mamdani announced it as a one-year moratorium while the city spends the year figuring out the impacts of AI on younger students. High school students will also be required to take twice-yearly AI literacy trainings to help them think critically about the technology. Sequoia Carrillo, NPR News.
12: You're listening to NPR News from Washington. A federal judge in Maryland has blocked the Trump administration's latest effort to restrict birthright citizenship. The court issued a preliminary injunction on Wednesday, citing the Supreme Court's rejection of an earlier attempt by the White House. The order will remain blocked while a class action lawsuit moves forward. The Trump administration is backing OpenAI in its copyright fight with the New York Times. The case centers on the use of the Times content to train OpenAI's large language models. NPR's David Fogenflik reports the Justice Department says the outcome could affect U.S. leadership in artificial intelligence.
18: The New York Times struck a deal last year with Amazon, allowing that digital titan to feed Times content into its AI systems. But the Times has alleged vast copyright infringement by OpenAI, which has no such deal. OpenAI has said, quote, it would be impossible to train today's leading AI models without using copyrighted materials. But the company argues it transforms the content legally. As far from the first litigation involving the Times, Trump, and the administration, the president privately filed a $15 billion lawsuit against the Times over its coverage. For its part, the Times is suing the Pentagon over restrictions on reporting. David Folkenflik, NPR News.
12: Tropical storm Edward has weakened after dumping nearly 2 feet of rain across parts of Texas following landfall near the border with Louisiana this week. More than 50,000 utility customers remain without power. I'm Windsor Johnston, NPR News in Washington.
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11: It's Morning Edition from NPR News. I'm Michelle Martin.
10: And I'm Steve Inskeep. The Trump administration is celebrating more agreements to give the U.S. access to Venezuelan oil.
11: Energy Secretary Chris Wright was in Venezuela's capital, Caracas, on Wednesday. He appeared with acting President Delcy Rodriguez to announce new energy deals.
22: Today is a historic day in the transformation of Venezuela and the expansion of the possibilities for the Venezuelan people.
11: The agreements come with the same authoritarian government that the U.S. once opposed. American troops captured Rodriguez's predecessor, Nicolas Maduro. But if the new boss is the same as the old boss, what does that mean for democracy?
10: Reporter John Onis is following this from neighboring Colombia. John, good morning.
23: Good morning, Steve.
10: How do these energy agreements work?
23: Well, under the first agreement that was announced by Trump last Friday, the U.S. government will partner with Venezuela's second largest private oil company. The White House says this will give the U.S. majority control of more than 65 billion barrels of Venezuelan oil. Now, this is unusual because the U.S. government itself hasn't been directly involved in oil production since World War II. However, private companies had been wary of Venezuela, so this was widely seen as the Trump administration trying to get the investment ball rolling. The one big U.S. firm that answered Trump's call is Chevron. So in a separate agreement, Chevron CEO, who was also in Caracas yesterday, pledged along with partners to invest $7 billion over the next 5 years. He said that would double the company's output in Venezuela to about 500,000 barrels per day.
10: What are Venezuelans saying about the United States going more fully into the oil business?
23: Well, oil is a very emotional issue in Venezuela because it makes up more than 90% of its export income. And during its socialist revolution, the government forced out some foreign oil companies. In fact, I was in Venezuela back in 2007 when then-President Hugo Chavez nationalized U.S.-operated oil fields. There were these huge crowds dressed in revolutionary red T-shirts, and they were cheering him on. And so that's why, for a lot of people now, it's really quite jarring to see their current president cozying up to Trump and to Chevron. Now, critics claim that new oil deals are the result of Trump's gunboat diplomacy after removing Maduro and are therefore unconstitutional. But others say Venezuela needs the foreign investment. The oil industry is in terrible shape and is pumping just one-third of what was produced back in the 1990s.
10: What does all of this mean for the effort to promote democracy in Venezuela?
23: Well, the Trump administration is sponsoring talks between the Rodriguez government and the political opposition, which is pushing for free elections. Remember, Rodriguez was Nicolas Maduro's vice president, and she was fully supportive of his repressive regime. In fact, her government still holds more than 300 political prisoners. But when he was asked at the White House on Wednesday about new elections for Venezuela, Trump was skeptical.
24: I just don't think they're ready yet. You know, it's very new. We took them out of a dictatorship, and we're getting along great with the government. Delcy, as you know, is doing a very, very good job, very highly respected.
23: Now, for democracy activists, such statements show that Trump doesn't really care about a democratic transition, that he'd vastly prefer dealing with the compliant Rodriguez rather than a more independent president.
10: John Otis in Colombia, thanks so much.
23: Thank you.
11: How might President Trump's plan for Venezuelan oil actually work? Benjamin Gadan is here to help us answer that. He served at the State Department, the Treasury Department, and as South America Director on the National Security Council during the Obama administration. He's now the director of the Latin America program at the Stimson Center. That's a think tank that describes its mission as promoting international peace and security. Good morning, Mr. Gadan.
3: Good morning.
11: So let me make sure I understand this. There appear to be two types of deals happening here. The first, from last week, is that the administration is partnering with a Venezuelan company to take a direct stake in oil production. The other, from yesterday, is private companies like Chevron investing more in Venezuela. So if I have that right?
3: You do.
11: Okay. So how do these new deals fit into the administration's overall strategy?
3: Yeah, I think the Chevron deal is a really traditional approach from the oil industry. And this is what President Trump was hoping would happen when he invaded Venezuela in January and removed Nicolas Maduro. Unfortunately, from the perspective of the White House, very few oil companies have decided to take the risk of operating in what is a very difficult investment climate. I think that's what led to this extraordinary announcement that the Pentagon itself would become a player in the oil sector.
11: And Venezuela produces mostly heavy and extra heavy crude. Is that a significant hurdle in dramatically ramping up production in the way that the Trump administration is envisioning and in fact promising?
3: No, I don't think that's the big impediment. The United States has the equipment and experience to refine Venezuela's heavy crude. In fact, the U.S. and Venezuelan oil sectors historically were very much intertwined. The real problems are the uncertainty of operating in a country that's governed by an unstable authoritarian regime, and also this incredible need for private investment in a country where investors are understandably very reluctant to risk their capital.
11: So what would you say are the most critical elements needed for this deal to succeed? And succeed, I have to say, under the parameters that the administration laid out, because obviously there are other people who think success means something else, but...
3: Yeah, absolutely, right? If you set aside kind of the moral considerations of extorting the Venezuelan government for, you know, below market prices to extract its oil, you have considerations about whether the deal is practical, whether this promised $100 billion in private investment that would be needed to dramatically increase Venezuelan oil production is at all realistic given current political and physical conditions.
11: So is there a way, though, in which this serves U.S. interests, broadly defined?
3: Yeah, well, I think actually narrowly defined, it might serve U.S. interests, which is to say, who wouldn't want access to 65 billion barrels of oil, much of it potentially at below market costs, right? I think that is appealing. This is 17 oil fields that the United States would have access to with, you know, a portion of that sold to the United States at cost, meaning well below what it's worth on global markets. Again, it's unclear if any of that will come to pass, but you could see the narrow appeal.
11: But what about, but in terms of a democratically elected successor government, it doesn't serve that political interest. It serves a U.S. economic interest, is what I think I hear you saying, but it doesn't serve the interest of a sort of a broader democratic move in Venezuela.
3: Yeah, I think it's really problematic for the interests of the Venezuelan democratic opposition. I think the message that most people in the United States and Venezuela have received from this deal is that the United States is probably not very committed to a democratic transition. A successor government in Venezuela would inevitably return to the details of this deal and conclude that it's not in the interest of Venezuela to offer these concessions to the United States.
11: But what about improving the quality of life for the Venezuelan people, at least on an economic basis?
3: Yeah, the Venezuelan people, broadly speaking, support the development of Venezuela's oil industry. It used to produce more than 3 million barrels a day. It now produces about 1 million barrels per day. And so if a deal like this does generate huge amounts of foreign investment, it would help reanimate a Venezuelan economy that desperately needs new activity.
11: But it's interesting because we only have about 30 seconds here. What I think I hear you say is if the goal here is in part to dislodge, say, Chinese investment, what this actually does is set Venezuela up for the Chinese model, which is economic development at the expense of democratic freedom.
3: Yeah, I mean, it certainly seems that way, right? The Venezuelan opposition wants new investment in Venezuela. It wants the Venezuelan oil sector to be back on its feet, but it doesn't want that at the cost of freedom for more than 300 political prisoners and at the cost of a democratic system that Venezuela enjoyed for much of its recent history.
11: That's Benjamin Gaudin, Senior Fellow and Director of the Stimson Center's Latin America Program. Mr. Gaudin, thank you.
3: Thank you.
10: The president of China has finished a visit to Egypt, which is the most populous country in the Middle East and a traditional U.S. ally. NPR's Aya Batra reports on Beijing's influence there.
4: Chinese leader Xi Jinping arrived in Cairo to pomp and pageantry.
1: President Abdel Fattah al-Sisi and Egypt's first lady greeted Xi and his wife as they stepped off the plane to a red carpet, a military salute, a folkloric dance troupe, and children wearing t-shirts with Xi's face printed on them. Xi made Egypt his only destination in the Mideast, emphasizing that Cairo remains a linchpin. That's retired Egyptian Major General Samir Farag. He says China sees Egypt as its gateway to Africa to locally manufacture goods and leverage the Suez Canal. But this relationship is evolving beyond traditional fields into artificial intelligence, technology sharing, and defense. Chinese J-16 fighter jets held military exercises with Egypt's French-made Rafale at air bases in Egypt last month. Cairo, though, still relies on over $1 billion in U.S. military aid every year. But like other Mideast allies, it's broadening its defense ties, says Bilal Saab, a former advisor to the Pentagon who's now a senior managing director at Trends Research and Advisory.
5: So now it's kind of like a portfolio approach to security, where there isn't exclusive reliance on the Americans, but multiple layers of deterrence and defense.
1: He says that while countries in the region view the U.S. as an increasingly unpredictable partner,
5: what they're doing here is trying to figure out ways to complement the U.S. security umbrella, not to replace it.
1: The joint military exercises and Xi's visit come 6 months into a U.S.-Israeli war with Iran that's engulfed the region. Egypt's also facing instability on all its borders with Israel, Gaza, Sudan, and Libya. But its most pressing concern seems to be further south in Ethiopia, which has built dams in the Nile River that Egypt says threatens its water lifeline. After their meeting in Cairo, the Chinese and Egyptian leaders issued a joint statement. In it, China affirmed support for Egypt's Nile water rights and its, quote, legitimate right to safeguard its water and food security. And Egypt reiterated its position that Taiwan is a, quote, inalienable part of Chinese territory. Aya Boltraoui, NPR News.

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1: On the next Fresh Air, Paul Greengrass, the director who put us on board United 93 and made the Bourne movies. His new film, The Uprising, stars Andrew Garfield as a farmer who leads an army against the king. He'll tell us why he looked at a revolt from 1381 and saw us. 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
3: It's Morning Edition from NPR News. I'm Steve Inskeep.
4: And I'm Michelle Martin. One side worries the other is too complacent, too close to corporate interests, too tied to Israel. The other side says that side is too extreme, too angry, and will taint the brand. Is it a fight for the soul of the Democratic Party or just the normal friction of a party trying to fight its way back into power? Let's ask veteran political journalist Ron Brownstein. He's a columnist at Bloomberg Opinion and senior political analyst at CNN, and he's with us now. Good morning, Ron. Thanks for joining us.
5: Good morning.
4: So a lot of us have been using this shorthand of establishment Democrats or moderates versus progressives to describe some of the primary contests we've seen so far. Does that language really work, or how would you describe it?
5: I think there's a lot of truth in that. And I think there's also a significant generational aspect to what's going on. I mean, I think the desire for generational change in the Democratic Party after the dispiriting for Democrats final act of the Biden presidency is overwhelming. But yes, I do think there is a left versus center on policy, on a vision of what the winning coalition is, on the kind of the messaging.
4: Is there a through line to the results that we've seen so far?
5: I think there is a through line. And the through line is that there is no clear winner. Both sides in the contests that have clearly pit left against center in the Democratic Party, each side has notched significant victories. One thing I will say is that with the very prominent exception of Abdul El-Sayed, by and large, the left breakthroughs have primarily still come in places that are safe, that are deep blue districts. For the most part, not entirely, but for the most part, Democrats are still relying on more centrist candidates in the places that will likely determine whether they will get the majority back. And I think that's what makes Michigan so important and so revealing, because the left has argued for years, look, if you give us the ball, we can win these swing states. And this is going to be, I think, the biggest, most consequential test of that that we've seen so far.
4: And that is what kind of leads to the anxiety, fear, anger of people who have been in the game for a long time. Paul Begala was on this program a couple of weeks ago,

0: And this is what he said on this program.
1: My biggest worry is that the far left will taint the Democrat brand. Keep in mind, the Democratic Socialists are not Democrats. They have their own party, and they have their own, to my mind, very eccentric platform. Things like no U.S. Senate, no police, no military.
0: So obviously, a lot of people disagree with that in the sense that there are people who share broadly progressive goals, but they don't consider themselves Democratic Socialists. Does the average voter take people who do embrace that label and apply it to people who don't?
2: That is one of the biggest questions in this election. I tend to be skeptical. The issue isn't whether Republicans can try to portray individual candidates who are from the left as being too far left. They are certainly going to try to do that in Michigan. They might try to do that in Maine, where Troy Jackson replaced Graham Plattner. But as we said, by and large, the left candidates are running in places where it doesn't matter because they're going to win anyway, because they're safe Democratic districts. The real issue in November is whether Republicans can hang around the neck of the centrist candidates who are running in the swing districts the more eccentric views of the left candidates running in the safe districts. And Republicans are putting a lot of stock on their belief that they can do that. I would just point out that they did try a very similar strategy in 2018 when Alexandria Ocasio-Cortez and the other members of the squad were first elected. They tried to basically tie Democratic candidates everywhere to them and say, you know, if you elect Democrats, this is what you're going to get. And Democrats won over 40 House seats that year.
0: Do candidates who are running in the more moderate lane, as it were, do they have a clear message that they can articulate that they think is equally compelling or that unifies them?
2: I think the answer is no. By and large, the centrists are not challenging the desirability of the ideas of the left. They are basically only challenging the feasibility or the electability of the ideas of the left. It's very similar to what we saw from Hillary Clinton versus Bernie Sanders in 2016, where she didn't really run head on against his agenda and question whether it was something Democrats really would want, even if they could do it. She just basically said, well, we don't have the votes to pass it. In fact, Bernie Sanders said the other day that if there is one litmus test for his support in primaries, it is support for single-payer health care. And really, I'm unaware of any Democratic candidate running against a single-payer advocate who has taken the strategy of Buttigieg and Biden in 2020 and said, well, how are you going to pay for this? Do you want the federal government, especially in the RFK Jr. era, in control of the health insurance decisions for the entire country? They're not doing that. They're basically just saying, well, you can't get 60 votes, you can't get elected. And I think that's allowed the candidates on the left to take the momentum. And I think that's a real clear lesson for 28, which is that the centrists are going to have to make a case for why their approach is not only more electable, but why it could produce better outcomes.
0: And what about tone? I mean, the progressive left has been very vocal about wanting fighters to take on President Trump. Is that a real demand, or is that simply that that happens to be the posture of the people who have been successful to this point?
2: No. I think one of the biggest debates in the Democratic Party is whether what we are seeing is a lurch to the left, or really whether it's a demand for more aggressive pushback and fight against Trump. I think the affect of the left candidates, where they do seem to be more outraged about what is happening, is probably more important to their success. I think Democrats clearly feel that the party leadership has failed them. You know, I wrote the other day that I think if you're going to run from the center in the 2028 Democratic primaries for president, I think the lesson of the 2026 Democratic primaries is that you have to make sure you are seen as a fighter, because I do believe that is more important to voters than the ideological commitments.
0: That's Ron Brownstein. He is a columnist with Bloomberg Opinion and senior political analyst at CNN. Ron Brownstein, thank you so much.
2: Thanks for having me. Great to be with you.

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1: From poverty to comfort and a relative unknown to Emmy nominated, comedian Robbie Hoffman has been through some big life shifts. And even when facing criticism for her remarks, she still wants to speak her truth.
2: I don't know. I feel like if I can't talk about it, who can?
1: I'm Juana Summers. 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
4: Live from NPR News in Washington, I'm Dave Mattingly. There's word this morning that feminist activist Gloria Steinem, the co-founder of Ms. Magazine, has died at the age of 92. Her foundation says Steinem died yesterday at her home in New York City. A cause of death was not given. The remnants of Tropical Storm Edward continue to trigger flash flooding in areas of southeast Texas. Authorities say they've made dozens of water rescues since the storm came ashore along the Gulf Coast on Tuesday. More than 30,000 homes and businesses in the state are without power. President Trump says he's pleased with how the World Cup soccer tournament and other events boosted tourism in the U.S. this year. NPR's Deepa Shivram says a broader look paints a different picture.
5: Trump, flanked by company leaders from places like Hilton Hotels and Booking.com, said that the men's FIFA World Cup brought in visitors from around the world and more than $18 billion to the economy.
6: It's a total record we've had. The country is thriving.
5: But overall, tourism in the U.S. has declined since Trump took office, in part because of his immigration policies and his economic fights with allies like Canada. Las Vegas, for example, saw a more than 17% drop in visitors from Canada last year, dealing a blow to the city's tourism-dependent economy. Deepa Shivaram, NPR News.
4: This is NPR News from Washington. Jury deliberations are scheduled to resume this morning in Massachusetts in the trial of Lindsay Clancy. She's charged with killing her three children. Jurors told the judge yesterday they remained deadlocked after 5 days of deliberations. The judge in Plymouth told them to keep trying to reach a unanimous verdict. Children in France are back in school this week. NPR's Eleanor Beardsley says about 160,000 fewer kids are enrolled this year compared to last, reflecting Europe's demographic decline amid falling birth rates.
7: The French Education Ministry says by 2035, schools will have 1.7 million fewer students, a 14% decrease. The decline is expected to first affect preschools and elementary schools before extending to middle and high schools. The impact is likely to be strongest in Paris, where primary school enrollment could fall by as much as 29%. Sorbonne University professor Gabriel Latanzio called the decline a tragedy on News Channel France 24.
8: It is a concern for how you will organize the school, of course. We'll have to, you know, close down a number of them in some regions of the country.
7: France's education ministry says the country's school system will have to be completely revised. Eleanor Beardsley, NPR News.
4: Fidelity Investments says the number of 401k millionaires in the U.S. hit a record high during the second quarter. I'm Dave Mattingly, NPR News in Washington.
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11: It's Morning Edition from NPR News. I'm Michelle Martin.
12: And I'm Steve Inskeep. In Massachusetts, a jury is deadlocked in the murder trial of Lindsay Clancy.
11: Clancy is standing trial for killing her three children in 2023. Her defense has never denied that, but says her actions were caused by serious postpartum psychosis. Jurors told the judge twice they could not reach a unanimous decision, but the judge told them to keep going. This raises the possibility that this high-profile case could end in a mistrial.
12: Deborah Becker from member station WBUR has been covering this trial and joins us to talk about this. Good morning.
13: Good morning.
12: What is happening to try to move the jury along in this rather complicated case?
13: Well, yesterday was the fifth day of deliberation, still no verdict. So the judge took the step of issuing formal instructions, telling the jurors to keep trying. This is a legal procedure called Toohey-Rodriguez instructions in Massachusetts, and it's designed basically to break an impasse. Judge William Sullivan told the jurors that they know the case best and should try to reach consensus.
14: There is no reason to suppose that the case will ever be submitted to 12 persons more intelligent, more impartial, or more competent to decide it.
13: These are sort of a final step before a mistrial might be declared, and that's according to John Thompson, a criminal defense attorney who's not involved in this case.
15: It's the last-ditch effort to salvage a verdict out of the trial.
12: So the judge is reassuring them, you are the people who can do this, but what if they still can't agree?
13: Well, they've deliberated almost 30 hours so far. If they remain deadlocked today, the judge could then declare a mistrial. Attorney Thompson has dealt with cases like this and says it's a toss-up, really, as to whether jurors do come back with a verdict or remain divided.
15: As a group, they have to be unanimously persuaded to come to the same decision. So that's a hard thing to do, especially in a case like this.
13: Clancy's attorneys argued the insanity defense, saying that she acted in the grips of postpartum psychosis. So this whole trial essentially has been a debate about her mental state.
12: Yeah.
13: The jury's heard complex and sometimes bewildering testimony. Prosecutors say Clancy rationally planned to kill her children. They reminded the jury of many of the horrific details of the children's violent deaths, and they worked to convince them that she was sane.
12: What if we do get to the point of a mistrial? What happens then?
13: Then it's up to the district attorney to decide whether to retry the case. The DA isn't commenting on that at the moment. But Clancy's attorney, Kevin Reddington, told reporters outside court yesterday that he's prepared to defend her again if need be.
16: Yeah, I'm going to ask the judge. I have some motions to file. If they come back with a verdict, we'll see what it is. If they don't, I'm ready to try it next week.
12: What's it like to be around the courthouse as everybody waits and waits?
13: Yeah, it's very tense. Several jury members appear to be really tired. Clancy's family members have been here throughout the trial. They also look wiped out. And after the judge read those instructions, Clancy's attorney put his hand on her shoulder and she leaned against him. Legal experts expect that we will likely know the outcome of this case later today.
12: Reporter Deb Becker from WBUR will be there whatever happens. Deb, thanks so much.
13: You're welcome.
12: If you or someone you know is in crisis or thinking about hurting yourself, you can call or text the Suicide and Crisis Lifeline. It is 988.
11: Gloria Steinem has died. Her foundation posted online this morning that she died yesterday in New York City. She was 92 years old.
12: Gloria Steinem co-founded Ms. Magazine, the first mass-market feminist monthly. She continued to write and speak about women's issues well into her 90s. If there was a Mount Rushmore for feminism, Gloria Steinem would probably be on it.
11: Now, it might be awkward, even unpopular, to note this now, but it is a fact that she was attractive in a traditional way, with a signature style that was both instantly recognizable and politically useful, that according to her friend and Ms. Magazine co-founder, Letty Cotton Pograben.
17: she made it okay to be a feminist for people who thought, you know, all feminists were man-haters and all feminists had hairy legs and, you know, all the stereotypes we have all lived through.
11: When Ms. Magazine first hit the newsstands in 1972, the very name was considered radical. Many people had to be told how to pronounce it. Here's NPR's Linda Wertheimer on All Things Considered in a story about that first issue.
18: MS, Ms., capital M, small s, period. A salutation recommended by secretarial handbooks for use when a woman's marital status is unknown.
12: She would publish Ms. Magazine because she had begun her career as a journalist. Steinem's initial claim to fame was an article about going undercover as a Playboy bunny, which is what they called the cocktail waitresses at Playboy clubs. She told WHYY's Fresh Air that when she wanted to write about equality for women, she found magazines were not so receptive.
19: The magazine said, well, you know, we published our article on feminism last year, or if we're going to write one article saying that women are full human beings, we'll have to publish one right next to it saying they're not in order to be objective.
11: Steinem spent most of her life traveling across the country and around the world to speak and organize and raise money on behalf of women's rights. Even into her 80s, she was likely to visit a dozen different cities in a month. In her 2015 memoir, My Life on the Road, she traced her vagabond lifestyle to her childhood. Her father sold antiques town to town and took his family with him. But she told NPR that her unusual childhood wasn't a hardship, it was a gift.
19: Which is the ability to live with insecurity and to be open to the next moment's adventure.
11: She took an interest in the people along the way, including taxi drivers and fellow airplane passengers.
12: Her friend Letty Cotton Pokerman said she'd remember these people. They were her family.
17: The kids she meets along the way, the women who stay after her lectures, the people she meets on planes. You know, and those are the people who mean something to her.
12: Steinem had a number of high-profile romantic relationships but did not marry until her mid-60s. Her husband was David Bale, a British businessman, an animal rights activist, and the father of the actor Christian Bale.
11: Steinem told NPR they spent just 3 years together before he died of brain cancer.
19: I think that I came into his life to help him out of life, and he came into my life to make me live in the present, because I live in the future otherwise.
12: Steinem talked publicly about having an illegal abortion at the age of 22. She lived long enough to see the Supreme Court establish abortion as a constitutional right, and also long enough to see the Supreme Court eliminate the right to abortion.
11: She told NPR that she did not believe her work on reproductive justice was in vain. She compared politics to a tree that can grow from the bottom up by everyday people and their communities.

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1: On University of Miami Week, to maximize the impact of research on youth anxiety, asking the right questions matter. I'm Dr. Lynn Pascarella, president of the American Association of Colleges and Universities. And today on the Academic Minute, Jill Ehrenreich May, professor of psychology and pediatrics, dives into this.
2: Back-to-school season is stressful. Parents, teachers, and especially students commonly experience heightened emotions ahead of the new school year. Trained as a clinical psychologist, one of my areas of expertise is youth anxiety and stress. When training future clinical psychologists, I want my students to understand the experience of anxiety and deliver the right tools to cope. For more than two decades, I've led research on the Unified Protocols for Transdiagnostic Treatment of Emotional Disorders in Children and Adolescents, a compelling collection of treatment strategies addressing a range of emotional needs in kids. Put simply, this work aims to frame existing evidence-based treatments, typically developed in research settings, in a manner that makes them feasible and scalable in any environment. However, much of that work originated in my research clinic. To truly understand how to make youth psychotherapy scalable, you need to move your research outside such highly controlled settings. Few evidence-based interventions built for clinical delivery pivot to outside settings like schools, and even fewer incorporate school community perspectives during adaptation. My latest research attempts to fill these gaps in the literature. I iteratively adapted the Unified Protocol for Adolescents in lower-resource high schools to deliver hands-on, effective cognitive behavioral treatment strategies to students in a natural, familiar setting. The resulting program was designed with input from the community, including teachers, students, families, administrators, and more, on how to best adapt the intervention. And results were strong. We found that anxiety-related life interference, irritability, and behavioral problems were reduced, and students had better classroom behavior. The program's success demonstrates that as practitioners and researchers, we need to tailor our interventions to best fit the unique needs of youth and the world they live in.
1: That was Jill Ehrenreich May of the University of Miami. You can find this, other segments, and more information about the professors at academicminute.org.
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0: 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It's Morning Edition from NPR News. I'm Michelle Martin.
4: And I'm Steve Inskeep. More than 1,200 people are now confirmed dead from last week's floods in Nepal, and about 5,000 are unaccounted for. The number keeps rising. Families who can't find their loved ones are cremating their effigies instead. And authorities hold out hope that bodies in their care might be claimed. NPR's Dia Hadid reports.
5: A large yellow bulldozer is seen in footage shared by the Indian daily The Hindu. It trundles into a hilly forest in the devastated district of Chitwan. It scrapes out red earth, a trench, to bury unclaimed flood victims. Officials hope this will be a temporary resting place because Nepalese, who are mostly Hindu, cremate their loved ones. But they're being buried because the morgues were too full. Local media reported that at least 340 bodies were found nearby. Officials have logged DNA into a database, burying each corpse with a tag visible above the ground. That identifies the dead in case their DNA can be matched with a living relative. The police say more than 560 relatives of the missing have offered their DNA samples. Anil Thapa, an inspector with the Chitwan police, told the Associated Press.
6: Then if DNA matches, we can extract the dead bodies from the ground.
5: Nepal's police say on X they've temporarily buried more than 880 bodies. Other nations are helping extract and process the DNA, says a spokesman for Nepal's Ministry of Foreign Affairs. They include, he says,
7: the 19-member forensic team from India, a 5-member specialized forensic team from China arrived yesterday. The disaster victim identification team of 6 individuals from Singapore has just arrived.
5: Spokesman Lok Bahadur Pordel Chetri added that
7: an additional Korean forensic team has also joined the work.
5: He says Nepal has requested more equipment to facilitate this grim task, including more bags for human remains. But some families have given up hope of finding their loved ones. So in Kathmandu, by the river of the revered Pashupatinath temple, a Hindu priest blows on a conch shell, a funeral rite to ward off evil. Mourners create effigies of the dead, stick figures made from bundles of holy kusha grass. They're bound in yellow cloth, inscribed with the name of the Hindu god Ram. One family lines up six of them. They're piled onto pyres with straw, garlanded with marigolds. Grieving male relatives with freshly shaven heads circle them three times, then set them alight from a flame flickering in a clay pot. Hindu priest Tulsi Prasad tells NPR producer Mamita Bhandari he's performed countless rituals like this recently. He says the souls of those who died in natural disasters are immortal. One of the men undertaking this symbolic cremation is Barendra Basnet. He says he too lost six family members. Only one was found, his sister-in-law, who washed up on a riverbank. And he's not alone. Another man at the Hindu temple declines to give his name. He points to the other side of the riverbank, also full of people performing the same symbolic ritual. Yesterday, he says, it was filled with people. And tomorrow, it may be full again. Dee Hadid, NPR News, with Mamita Bhandari in Kathmandu.
4: 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I'm Steve Inskeep.
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10: Did you know President Theodore Roosevelt visited Chattanooga? This is your local history minute from WUTC. On September 7, 1902, President Theodore Roosevelt arrived at Chattanooga's Central Train Station. He was invited by the Brotherhood of Locomotive Firemen, one of three labor unions who joined to form the United Transportation Union. While in Chattanooga, Roosevelt took a trolley car to Chickamauga Park, where he led a cavalry unit on a horseback ride. He then took the Incline Railroad to the top of Lookout Mountain for dinner at the Lookout Inn before returning downtown for a church service at the First Baptist Church, which you can still find at Georgia Avenue and Oak Street. The following day, he delivered two speeches for the Brotherhood of the Locomotive Firemen before leaving town. President Roosevelt did return to Chattanooga once more in October of 1907, but the stay was brief. It was only a 20-minute stop while his train passed through town. This was your Local History Minute from WUTC.
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15: From Marketplace in Washington, I'm Kimberly Adams. We're headed into Labor Day weekend, a celebration of America's labor movement and unions, but only about 10% of workers were in unions in 2025, according to the Bureau of Labor Statistics.
13: State laws have a big impact on union membership, as well as worker wages more broadly. A new report from the Economic Policy Institute finds people who live in right-to-work states make nearly 7% less on average than people who live in states without right-to-work laws. That wage gap has more than doubled in the last decade. Marketplace's Samantha Fields has more.
8: 26 states have so-called right-to-work laws. Kentucky was the last to pass one in 2017.
16: Right-to-work is kind of a misnomer.
8: Elise Gould at the Economic Policy Institute says these laws do not offer workers any job protections.
16: Instead, what they do is prohibit any requirement that workers covered by a union contract either join the union or contribute toward the cost of union representation,
8: which makes unionizing harder. In states with right-to-work laws, just 6% of workers are in a union versus 16% in states without these laws. And salaries are lower on average, especially for women and Black and Hispanic workers, says Kyle Moore at the Century Foundation.
17: A lot of that comes down to what unions do for folks, right? Black workers often see a greater benefit from having a union than white workers because the private market is often unfair to Black workers.
8: But Gould at EPI says the right-to-work laws themselves are just one factor.
16: Non-right-to-work states are more likely to have higher minimum wages. They're more likely to have restrictions on non-compete agreements or pay transparency policies.
8: And she says those policies are likely also contributing to higher wages for workers in those states. I'm Samantha Fields for Marketplace.
13: Let's do the numbers. The FTSE in London is basically flat. Dow, S&P, and NASDAQ futures are mixed in the negative 0.2 to slightly up percent, like less than 0.1% range, with the Dow future up 12 points. The 10-year Treasury yield is down at 4.79%. And we have a weekly newsletter that goes out every Friday. You can get the best of Marketplace straight to your inbox. Sign up today to get it tomorrow. We have explainers and analysis on the economic news of the week. 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
13: Tomorrow, we get the big monthly jobs report. And one thing it's been showing lately is the declining labor force participation rate, the idea that a bigger chunk of the population has stopped working and is no longer looking for a job. Part of that is because of the demographic fact that the U.S. population is getting older, which means more people are retiring, but also more potential workers are managing their own health issues. Here's one story as part of our new series, Clocked Out.
18: My name is Brian O'Connell, and I'm 72 years old. I'm a retired Air Force aviator. I then became an Air Force junior ROTC instructor. So I taught for over 8 years, and then my eyesight started going south. I was diagnosed with glaucoma while I was still on active duty in the Air Force. And then about, 15 years after I was diagnosed, I had a pressure spike, and that's when I experienced immediate vision loss. In early 2016, I realized that I didn't think that I was going to be able to continue to teach. So at the end of the school year, I retired. It was very difficult to step away because it was not on my terms. I really enjoyed what I was doing as a teacher. I enjoyed the daily interaction with the students. I enjoyed the extracurricular activities that I was part of. Things were a little dark in sometimes, and I started avoiding just being around other people who I knew because I was not able to see their faces, and therefore I felt uncomfortable. Until one day, my wife was reading a letter to the editor to the local newspaper from the veteran who wrote in about a program the Department of Veterans Affairs offers, the VA, called the Blind Rehabilitation Center. It's a service to basically teach veterans how to deal with that technology and orientation and mobility and life skills. I learned a tremendous amount. In 2022, my friend and former fellow instructor told me that the guy who replaced me was also going to retire, and there was no one who was going to replace him. And so I said to him, almost without thinking too hard about it, if you don't mind a blind guy coming back, I'll come back and I'll teach. I came back and started teaching in January of 2023. My process was different, but the result was the same. I was their teacher, I was their instructor. My fellow instructor and I were teammates again. We taught together for another 2.5 years until he was ready to retire. And at that point, I said, hey man, we'll go out together, and this time it's on my terms.
13: That was Brian O'Connell. You can hear more from this series and tell us about your story of leaving the labor force or getting back in at marketplace.org/clockedout. In Washington, I'm Kimberly Adams with the Marketplace Morning Report. 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
19: From poverty to comfort and a relative unknown to Emmy nominated, comedian Robbie Hoffman has been through some big life shifts. And even when facing criticism for her remarks, she still wants to speak her truth.
20: I don't know. I feel like if I can't talk about it, who can?
19: I'm Juana Summers. My conversation with Robbie Hoffman on All Things Considered from NPR News.

0: Good morning. The man President Trump appointed to lead the army resigned with a warning. He said Defense Secretary Pete Hegseth is arbitrarily firing good officers. How does that affect the military? It's Morning Edition from NPR News. Congress has a six-year deadline to fix Social Security before benefits get cut by more than 20%. I'm Michelle Martin.
1: And I'm Steve Inskeep. Why aren't people running for Congress this year talking much about a problem they would be likely to face? Also, the Trump administration shows frustration with Israel, which has shown frustration with Trump. And Olivia Rodrigo talks with Layla about her music festival. It's Thursday, September 3rd. This day in 1783, the U.S. and Britain agreed to, quote, forget all past misunderstandings and differences, ending the Revolutionary War. The news is next.
2: Live from NPR News in Washington, I'm Windsor Johnston. Gloria Steinem, a trailblazing journalist and leading voice of the modern women's movement, has died. Steinem spent decades fighting for women's equality at home, in the workplace, and across American society. Her death was announced this morning in a social media post. Steinem was 92. People across Iran are assessing the damage from a heavy wave of U.S. airstrikes. Tehran is reporting military and civilian casualties, while the U.S. says its forces struck Iranian military targets. NPR's Adil Al-Shalchi reports.
3: The U.S. military said its recent wave of strikes were in response to recent Iranian attempts to attack commercial shipping in the Strait of Hormuz and against American service members based in the region. According to a statement released by the Islamic Revolutionary Guards Corps, four members of their aerospace division were killed in U.S. strikes on Tuesday. The Iranian Ministry of Health said that four people were killed during a U.S. strike on a wedding in southern Iran. The U.S. military did not comment on that particular incident, but a U.S. Central Command spokesperson acknowledged there were reports of civilian casualties during Tuesday's attacks. Iran retaliated on Tuesday by targeting the Gulf and Jordan. Early Wednesday morning, Kuwaiti armed forces said it was intercepting missile and drone attacks coming from Iran. Hadil Al-Shalchi, NPR News, Istanbul.
2: Billions of dollars in taxes went uncollected last year after the IRS cut thousands of staffers. NPR's Scott Horsley reports on the new findings.
4: Revenue from tax audits plunged 35% last year as the Trump administration laid off thousands of IRS auditors. Any savings from the staff cuts were dwarfed by the drop in tax collections. The inspector general says the fallout could be even larger if more people conclude they can avoid paying taxes without the risk of getting caught. Natasha Sarin, who is a counselor on tax policy in the Biden administration, says money spent policing the tax code pays off many times over.
5: You're less likely to speed when you know that there is a cop on the beat.
4: More than 25,000 IRS employees were laid off or took early retirement last year, including about 3,600 tax examiners. Scott Horsley, NPR News, Washington.
2: The Trump administration's oil agreements with Venezuela are raising new questions about the country's political and economic future. The deals deepen Washington's ties with acting President Delcy Rodriguez following the U.S. capture of her predecessor, Nicolas Maduro. NPR's John Otis reports on how Venezuelans are responding.
6: People now, it's really quite jarring to see their current president cozying up to Trump and to Chevron. Now, critics claim that new oil deals are the result of Trump's gunboat diplomacy after removing Maduro and are therefore unconstitutional.
2: NPR's John Otis. This is NPR. New York City has announced that it's banning generative AI in elementary and middle school classrooms. The one-year moratorium will apply from pre-K through eighth grade, including classroom tools that use the technology. Mayor Zohran Mamdani says the city will use the next year to study AI's impact on children. High school students will still be allowed to use the technology, but will have to complete AI literacy training twice a year. A federal judge has ruled that Google does not need to break up its advertising business. It will, however, have to make changes to benefit competitors. NPR's John Ruwitch reports a court ruled last year that Google's ad business was an illegal monopoly.
7: The vast majority of Google's revenue comes from ads, and in a case brought by the Justice Department, a judge ruled last April that Google's ad business amounted to a monopoly. The DOJ sought the breakup of parts of Google's ad tech business, but now the judge has rejected that idea. The parties are instead ordered to jointly propose a final judgment within 30 days, including changes to Google's ad business that address the monopoly concerns. Google has lost at least two other recent antitrust cases, but judges have rejected restructuring as a remedy. An outcome that analysts say is a win for the company. John Ruwitch, NPR News.
2: Uber is cutting about 3,300 jobs in its largest round of layoffs since the pandemic. The company says it's trying to reduce management layers and free up money for growth, including a major push into robo-taxis. This is NPR News.
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10: This week in UTC Sports, the Chattanooga Mocs football team is set to play the Tennessee Tech Golden Eagles this Saturday at Finley Stadium. Kickoff is set for 6 p.m. Eastern. This week's game with the newest member of the Southern Conference does not count in the league standings. Due to scheduling conflicts, each of the 10 football-playing members of the SoCon are playing 8 league contests. Since this contest was already on the schedule, it was earmarked as non-conference, with the Mocs facing the other 8 possible opponents. Chattanooga and Tennessee Tech are 2 of the 6 SoCon schools that started 1-0 to begin the year. Reporting for WUTC Sports, this is Clark Gibson. Go Mocs! Thank you for keeping WUTC alive. 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Thank you.
0: It's Morning Edition from NPR News. I'm Michelle Martin.
1: And I'm Steve Inskeep. The U.S. military has been taking fire from within.
0: Defense Secretary Pete Hegseth has dismissed a stream of senior officers since the early days of the Trump administration. They include many officers who are women or black and people of all backgrounds with deep combat experience. This week, the Secretary of the Army resigned. He's an official appointed by President Trump who had defended many of the officers. Current military officers have been silent about all this as their role requires, but former officers often express their point of view, and in a moment we'll hear from Peter Corelli, who served almost 40 years.
1: NPR's Quill Lawrence has been following all of this and has an assessment. Quill, good morning.
11: Good morning.
1: What's driving all the departures?
11: Hegseth hasn't offered explanations publicly for any of these firings. He has said separately that he's ridding the military of DEI hires and woke. The Army's top civilian leader, Dan Driscoll, also appointed by President Trump, resigned this week, and this has been a long time coming. Driscoll's close with Vice President J.D. Vance. Both are Iraq vets. They met at Yale Law School, and that may be part of why he was so prominent in the first months of this administration. But when Defense Secretary Pete Hegseth accidentally leaked U.S. battle details to a journalist, Signalgate, there was speculation that Driscoll might replace him, and the tension has been building really ever since.
1: Okay, so there might have been this sort of personal tension, but was Driscoll also defending the uniformed services against Hegseth?
11: We know of a couple of cases where that went public. It may have been in many more cases, but Hegseth has sacked more than 10 generals. He's also been quite unusually reaching down into the promotion lists to effectively end the careers of people who had already been carefully vetted. Many of those people have been black or female officers or generals who were just seemed to be tainted merely by serving with distinction under the Biden administration. Hmm. I've reached out to Driscoll. I haven't heard back from him, but at least in one congressional hearing, he went to bat for a general who'd been removed. And we know from a person close to Driscoll, who wasn't authorized to speak publicly, that Driscoll did have a final meeting with President Trump where he told him that Hegseth's arbitrary firings are making it harder to modernize the military because really good people are getting fired, and it's hollowing out the senior ranks. And he also told Trump that the U.S. is losing the Iran war, that the war is draining the U.S. stockpiles of missiles, and then Driscoll handed in his resignation.
1: I'm glad you mentioned the war with Iran. What do all these personnel changes mean for ongoing operations?
11: Yeah, like you say, this is happening while the country is at war. And besides Iran, the administration is marking a year now since it started simply blowing up boats that are coming from South America on the suspicion that they're carrying drugs, killing the sometimes unarmed people on board with no trial, no warning. Admiral Alvin Halsey was the head of SOUTHCOM, Southern Command, a year ago when these boat strikes began, and he resigned about 2 years before his term was up. Halsey was among a tiny number of black flag officers. He's never spoken publicly about why he resigned. But now the administration was saying that this year of boat strikes has reduced the amount of drugs entering the U.S. They haven't offered evidence to support that. But it's worth noting that these strikes started as part of a buildup that toppled Venezuelan leader Nicolas Maduro. That operation was almost too quick to even call it a war. But a number of senior former military officials have said they think that President Trump came away from that thinking that everything always goes to plan and wars and regime changes can be easy. And now the war in Iran is into its seventh month, and there's a lot of turmoil within the ranks of the U.S. military.
1: NPR's Quil Lawrence, thanks so much. Really appreciate it.
11: Thank you.
1: A retired officer who's been watching the dismissals with concern is General Peter Corelli. He served for almost 40 years, including multiple tours in Iraq and as vice chief of staff of the Army. General Corelli, welcome.
12: It's good to be with you.
1: What patterns, if any, do you see in these firings and retirements and denials of promotion?
12: Well, there are many patterns, but the one that concerns me most is the injustice seems to fall the hardest on women in the service. We worked very, very hard to ensure that women were represented at the highest ranks of our service.
1: We know, based on the numbers, that a lot of women have been targeted for firings, but why is it hitting them harder?
12: Well, you know, a woman competing for a star today has to build a record at least as strong as her male peers. With fewer of those opportunities available to her, she's under more scrutiny with less margin for a single mistake, and often while carrying burdens at home that her male counterparts have never had to answer for.
1: What else is happening through these firings? What message is being sent to the military as a whole?
12: You have to agree and not speak truth to power, which I think is very, very important. We take an oath to support and defend the Constitution against all enemies, foreign and domestic. And I worry that this pattern will discourage folks from speaking up when they don't agree or they receive an unlawful order.
1: Is this like any previous set of firings you can recall from your almost four decades in the service?
12: Not that I can recall. I cannot. I mean, there surely have been secretaries of defenses who have fired officers. I look back on my experience and I can remember three or four or five. But, you know, what's always been different with those firings is we have been told why they were fired. I don't know a single instance now that we have been told why those officers were fired.
1: What is important about that?
12: Well, I think it's very important because it says that we're holding officers accountable. But
1: I want to understand what you're saying. Why is it important to give a reason for the firing? Is it because you want to show that the firing was for something that was done and not because, say, of their political orientation?
12: Right. Or that they don't agree with policies that that are being implemented.
1: How would you describe the force that's being created then by the people who were left behind?
12: Well, I worry about that force. I really worry about that force. And, you know, like I said, the message to every officer still serving seems to me to be unmistakable. You know, your professional military advice is now a liability. Tell the secretary what he wants to hear or clean up your office. It seems to be the message.
1: Did allowing women into combat, which is something that I believe happened on your watch during your time in the military, make the military any less effective?
12: No, it didn't. The fact of the matter is women were in combat the entire time we were in Iraq and Afghanistan. We had medics that we absolutely needed in Iraq and Afghanistan that were women who, you know, under old doctrine would have been behind the forward edge of the battlefield. But there was no forward edge of the battlefield in Iraq and Afghanistan. And without those women out there treating soldiers who were wounded, we would have had serious issues.
13: General, what are the risks, if any, of purging the force when there is a shooting war on?
12: When you let these people go, when you don't get them promoted, when they're forced out of the service, this isn't like going into a company and taking out folks and you go find others to fill those slots. There is no one to fill those slots. There is no one to fill those slots. If you promote from below, okay, you're promoting people with little experience. And that's what you lose here, is you lose folks that have been in the service for, you know, 30 years, 35 years, who have a tremendous amount of experience that is absolutely critical when fighting the wars that we're fighting today. So, and preparing for the wars of the future.
13: General Peter Corelli served for almost 40 years in the U.S. Army. General, thanks so much.
12: Thank you.
0: The world will soon cross a dangerous climate change threshold. That's according to a new report from the United Nations. It warns that countries will need to prepare for worsening disasters, as NPR's Lauren Sommer reports.
14: Back in 2015, countries came together to tackle climate change. They agreed to try to limit warming to 1.5 degrees Celsius, which is 2.7 degrees Fahrenheit, compared to pre-industrial temperatures. That threshold has big impacts, like more intense storms and hotter heat waves. But if the planet gets hotter than that, the impacts get much worse. This week, United Nations officials admitted the world is not going to limit warming to 1.5 degrees.
15: At this point, it's our projection that avoidance is near impossible.
14: Inger Andersen is executive director of the United Nations Environment Program, which put out the report. She says the world will hit 1.5 degrees within a few years, most likely.
15: This is the legacy of our own inaction. Across the globe, extreme heat waves already proving that climate impacts will strike faster, hit harder, and last longer, costing more lives and causing deeper disruptions.
14: Andersen says the damage will be particularly bad for some of the world's most vulnerable countries. Low-lying islands will face flooding from sea level rise, as well as coastal cities. More intense droughts could affect food supplies around the world. Now, the question is how long the world will stay hotter than 1.5 degrees Celsius. The UN says a best-case scenario is 1.8 degrees by the end of the century. That's if countries follow through on their promises to cut emissions from burning fossil fuels. But right now, even 1.8 degrees doesn't look likely because countries are way behind on those goals.
15: If we were to bypass 1.8, then getting back down to 1.5 will be extremely difficult.
14: Limiting how long the planet is hotter than 1.5 degrees comes down to renewable energy, the UN report says. Countries need to rapidly shift away from fossil fuels and scale up solar and wind so carbon emissions fall to zero. Even then, the report finds that more is needed, like sucking emissions right out of the atmosphere. That's the only way to make up for what Andersen calls climate procrastination. Lauren Sommer, NPR News.

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5: I'm Michelle Martin.
6: And I'm Leila Fadel. Some of the biggest names in music, all of them women, performed at the Daisy Chain Fields Festival in Irvine, California this past weekend. Grammy-winning singer-songwriter Olivia Rodrigo headlined and created the festival. She performed with Chapel Roan, Doechii, Sarah McLachlan, Stevie Nicks. It was to raise money for nonprofits focused on women's and girls' rights. All the big names volunteered their time, and no surprise, it sold out in 30 minutes. At the end of the night, she made a promise to the crowd.
7: See you next year!
6: I spoke with Rodrigo about what it was like bringing her vision to life.
8: I mean, it was incredible. The whole thing was just joyful from start to finish. Obviously, Saturday was beyond my wildest dreams, and getting to sing with Stevie Nicks and Sarah McLachlan and Alanis Morissette, and getting to see all these girls really sharing in this experience and building this community. Like, I saw a woman breastfeeding her baby underneath a tree. I was like, this is exactly what I envisioned it to be. But also, I mean, all of the proceeds of the festival, you raised $20 million, which is so insane. I'm so proud of that. And all of those proceeds are going to these women's charities and repro health groups. And so I got to learn about them over the past year and kind of talk to the founders and the people who are on the front lines of these issues. And that was such a joy, too. So the whole thing was just magnificent.
6: Now, Sarah McLachlan was in the lineup. She also co-founded the Lilith Fair back in the 90s. And you said that inspired this festival and what it did to show that you can have more than one woman and people will come and see them with Daisy Chain Fields Festival. Were you out to prove something? Was this the right moment because of what's going on politically in the country? Why now?
8: Totally. I mean, Lilith Fair definitely was a huge inspiration. I really think that Sarah and her generation really broke down so many barriers so that girls my age could really thrive in the music industry and feel protected. I think it was really important for me to do this festival right now, because I just think we're so discouraged right now. I think that the people who want to keep us down are really relying on us feeling alone and overwhelmed. And I think the antidote to that is joy and community.
6: What do you mean by the people trying to keep us down?
8: Oh, you know, just people who are trying to strip us of our rights. And at the time of Lilith Fair, women had more bodily autonomy in America than they do now.
6: You performed your single, Serena Joy, on the stage at this festival for the first time. That song is named for a character in Handmaid's Tale, Margaret Atwood's novel. What is the message of the song?
8: It was just kind of based on the principle that a threat to one person's human rights is a threat to all of our human rights.

0: Yeah.
1: That's something that I think about a lot, watching so much of the sadness and destruction go on in the world. I think even in terms of reproductive health care, like, it's easy for someone in my position to be like, well, I live in California and, you know, I obviously have means, and so this is not really going to affect me that much. But I think that's a really dangerous, vicious cycle, because, you know, I think that the slope is really slippery when rights start being taken away. It's terrifying for us all.
2: I've heard that sentiment across a lot of different things, including immigration, mm-hmm. which started with only segments of the country's population and then expanded. And you were dragged into the center of that when DHS used one of your songs, All American Bitch, as the soundtrack to a video of ICE agents detaining people last fall. And you were mad. You made that clear online. Tell me about seeing that when you heard your song being used in that way, and how you reacted, maybe how it impacted what you did after that.
1: Oh my God. It was just awful to see a song that I wrote about feeling trapped in, like, a misogynistic box that we put women in.

0: that song being put to these just grotesque, cruel scenes of ICE raids. It was awful. Looking back at it now, also, I think that sort of a little bit of a tool that they use, picking fights with pop stars, is a great distraction, you know, while they do kind of other other really awful, awful things.
1: I want to talk about your latest album also. You seem pretty sad for a girl so in love.

0: You take us through a journey of both the euphoria and the terror of love. What inspired that?
1: I was really obsessed with this idea of limerence.
0: Yeah. I know what you mean, yep.
1: Yeah, just how limerence sort of drives you totally insane. And it's like obviously a great feeling to really fall in love with someone so deeply, but it also kind of makes you like lose touch with reality. And I thought that that was a really beautiful sort of concept and something interesting to write about. And I just read this book, Simple Passion by Annie Ernaux. And that is about her like having an affair and just like totally losing it in the midst of the affair. And I thought that that was inspiring. And, you know, haven't we all been there?
0: Right. I mean, you do put words to the kinds of things maybe we don't want to admit out loud when we're going completely insane around love, even toxic love. There's like a confessional quality to some of the lyrics.

0: things.
1: When you sit down to write, is there ever anything like, yeah, you won't write about?
2: You know, I'm sure. I can't think of anything off the top of my head, but I really try to write from a place that's just for me. You know what I mean? I love writing songs. And even if nobody heard the songs, I would still write them. And so I try to always maintain that sort of sanctity of creation. And then I sort of think about the way that they're going to reverberate into the world after.
1: Olivia Rodrigo, fresh out of her first Daisy Chain Fields Festival. Thank you for speaking with me.
2: Oh, thanks so much for having me. It's an honor.
1: And Olivia Rodrigo is on her Unravel tour later this month. This is NPR News.
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6: Live from NPR News in Washington, I'm Dave Mattingly. Bodies continue to be found in Nepal along the border with Tibet, where the death toll from last week's glacier collapse and flash flooding now tops 1,200. Authorities say 20,000 homes in the region will need to be rebuilt. Jurors in Massachusetts are scheduled to resume deliberations this morning in the trial of Lindsay Clancy. The 36-year-old is charged with killing her three children in 2023. Deborah Becker with member station WBUR says jurors have twice told the trial judge they've been unable to reach a unanimous verdict.
7: Yesterday was the fifth day of deliberation, still no verdict. So the judge took the step of issuing formal instructions, telling the jurors to keep trying. This is a legal procedure called Tui Rodriguez instructions in Massachusetts, and it's designed basically to break an impasse. Judge William Sullivan told the jurors that they know the case best and should try to reach consensus.
6: Clancy doesn't deny strangling her children ages 5, 3, and 8 months in the family's home. Defense attorneys argue Clancy suffered from postpartum psychosis. Author and feminist activist Gloria Steinem has died at the age of 92. Her foundation says the co-founder of Ms. Magazine died at her home in New York City. A cause of death was not given. This is NPR News. Elementary and middle school students in New York City's public schools are being banned from using generative artificial intelligence tools for 1 year. That restriction was announced yesterday by Mayor Zohran Mamdani. He says the ban is part of a broader assessment of how students in the nation's largest school system interact with AI technology. The Justice Department says it's disrupted a malicious digital operation aimed at launching cyber attacks from infected devices. NPR's Jenna McLaughlin has more.
8: U.S. and European law enforcement officers partnered with private sector organizations, including CrowdStrike and the Shadow Server Foundation, to take down a 23-year-old botnet on the internet called Sality. A botnet is a zombie army of infected devices that are controlled by a bad actor who uses them to disguise and launch cyber attacks. The public-private team conducted what's called a sinkhole operation, giving the infected devices new commands to cut them off from their criminal overlords. Instead of the infected devices linking directly back to cybercriminal servers, they communicated directly with each other, a feature that made it more difficult for officials to untangle. Cybercriminals commonly weaponize insecure devices like routers without their owner's knowledge. Jenna McLaughlin, NPR News.
6: The latest numbers on employment in the U.S. are due out tomorrow from the Labor Department. I'm Dave Mattingly, NPR News, in Washington.
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9: Hey, it's Ray from Car Talk. 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
13: It's Morning Edition from NPR News. I'm Michelle Martin.
14: And I'm Steve Inskeep. The Social Security Trust Fund is running out of reserves. We have heard this story before. Congress tends to make some tweak, but this is a big one because if Congress were to do nothing in about 6 years, payments to beneficiaries would be cut. And that would be devastating for seniors all over this country who rely on the money. NPR's Ashley Lopez reports it's not something that's getting much attention this election year.
15: 6 years sounds like a lot of time. But when you think of how much time it takes to fix a big budget problem with complicated politics, it's really not. Bill Sweeney with the AARP says that is, unless you're a member of Congress.
16: I'm not super confident that they're going to clear the decks and focus on something that's 6 years away. It's not very long for regular folks, but for Congress, it could be almost a lifetime.
15: Fixing Social Security will likely involve cutting benefits for some Americans or raising taxes on higher earners. These are decisions that could come with political blowback. And Sweeney points out that some of the people who will be making those decisions are currently running for office, particularly candidates who are running for 6-year terms.
16: The people who we elect to the United States Senate in November are almost certainly going to be the ones in the Senate in 2032 deciding what to do with people's Social Security. And the fact that it's not coming up very often in the debates or in the questions, I think is a serious failing.
15: Because candidates aren't talking about this, Sweeney is worried that the public is pretty much in the dark about what's happening.
17: America is completely unready for a national conversation about what it's going to take in order to make that program financially solvent after the trust fund runs dry in 2032.
15: That's Rich Tao with Engages. He's been moderating focus groups with swing voters for the past 3 months and is asked about this. And what he found is that voters understand very little. Many conflate what's happening now with their long-running fears that Social Security will not be there for them when they're ready to retire. Margaret in Pennsylvania, who agreed to take part in the focus groups on the condition her last name would not be used, is one of these voters.
18: Because I'm worried. Not only for myself, but for my son, is there going to be anything there to help myself or, as I said, my son when it comes time for retirement?
15: Rich Tao says both parties need to do a better job of educating the public about what actually is happening because they're going to need them to weigh in at some point.
17: Because this isn't the kind of policy you can sneak past voters. In order to fix the program, someone has to pay. And you can't cut benefits without people noticing. You can't increase FICA taxes without people noticing. So if there isn't buy-in and an acceptance of the looming crisis in Social Security, it's impossible to fix this.
15: Andrew Biggs with the American Enterprise Institute, a right-leaning think tank in Washington, says the biggest hurdle to all this, though, is that Congress always has the option to do nothing.
19: There's no requirement that Congress act at any given time. They can always choose to kick the can down the road.
15: And they have a lot of incentives to keep doing that. He says any solution to Social Security will have a significant impact on at least some voters.
19: Each year Congress fails to act, the problem gets larger. And as the problem gets larger, that increases the incentives for them not to act. So you get this cycle where the worse the problem gets, the less Congress wants to talk about it.
15: Of course, not doing anything would also have a big impact. According to the Social Security Trustees report, if Congress doesn't act, payments are expected to be 22% lower starting at the end of 2032. Ashley Lopez, NPR News.
13: The U.S. is not the only country headed towards elections in a few months. Israelis vote at the end of October. Relations between the two countries are on the rocks. The Trump administration has been showing signs of frustration with Israel. And as NPR's Daniel Estrin reports from Tel Aviv, the feeling is mutual.
20: Israelis tend to love President Trump for his pro-Israel stance. But many are not happy he called a truce this summer with Iran. I like Trump, says meat seller Yossi Radinsky. But his judgment wasn't right. He says Trump and Israeli Prime Minister Benjamin Netanyahu had a plan to defeat Iran, and they didn't finish the job. In an outdoor market, an Israeli man blows the shofar, the ram's horn, a call for introspection ahead of the Jewish New Year beginning next week. Israeli shopper Noy Moore, a mother of four, reflects on Trump. Every morning he wakes up with a new crazy idea, she says. Suddenly he'll say, Iran, I'll bomb you. And the next day he'll say, let's make a deal. He's not stable. Can you rely on him? No. When Trump announced the truce agreement with Iran this summer, Netanyahu's coalition partners said they wouldn't be bound by it. Israel was sidelined during the negotiations. Netanyahu told reporters he wasn't aware of the details of the deal when it was reached. And here's what he said about his relationship with Trump. We often see things eye to eye, and there are times we see less eye to eye, Netanyahu said. Another disagreement has been on Gaza. Trump wants to advance a plan for Hamas disarmament. Netanyahu said he rejects the plan. Netanyahu has also rejected U.S. calls to limit Israeli attacks in Gaza. Israeli strikes have increased, including bombing Hamas munitions depots. That drew a rebuke at the United Nations Security Council from Nikolai Mladenov from Trump's Board of Peace.
21: Will another strike on a munitions depot stop Hamas from rearming or tightening its grip on Gaza? It will not. It only delays the demilitarization.
20: Netanyahu wants to appear defiant to hard-right Israeli voters ahead of October elections. But that's complicating Trump's efforts to rein in Israeli strikes throughout the Middle East, says former Israeli diplomat in the U.S., Alon Pinkas.
22: I think it's a major shift.
20: Netanyahu used to campaign for re-election by touting his close ties with Trump. But Trump hasn't endorsed Netanyahu for the October elections. Netanyahu is trailing in the polls behind his centrist challenger. Former diplomat Pinkas speculates Trump is hearing this message from his advisors.
22: You thought you have a partner in Netanyahu. Apparently you don't. There are things that Israel could have done to make you look better, and Netanyahu refused to do that because of his own political calculations. And so why should you bend backwards and help him? Screw him. Let's work with the next prime minister.
20: On the backdrop of these rocky relations is escalating Israeli settler violence in the occupied West Bank that's affecting U.S. citizens. A Palestinian-American family's home has been besieged, and an American news crew from NBC was attacked. Israel still hasn't made any arrests. Daniel Estrin, NPR News, Tel Aviv.

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0: Nighttime is often the right time for thoughtful reflection, especially when one is on guard duty in the Army. Such is the case with this song, written by Fred Parris while on active duty. He and the Satins recorded it in the basement of the St. Bernadette Church in their hometown of New Haven, Connecticut. It was a big hit, but Parris didn't get to celebrate long. He would be called back to active duty shortly after the release. Just how big a hit was it? It's the only song to have made the Billboard Top 100 three times. That's the same artist with the same version. It debuted at number 24 in 1956, was released again in 1960, reaching number 81, and then a year later it reached number 99. It's also talked about as the origins of doo-wop. 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I'm Brett Barry.
1: From Scenic Roots, I'm Ray Bassett.
2: Ian Hall was born and raised in the coal country of southeastern Kentucky. The poems in Creekwater Mansions, his debut collection, published by Eastover Press, are steeped in that time and that place. He earned a Master of Fine Arts at the University of Tennessee in Knoxville, and when I spoke with Ian this spring, he was a PhD candidate at Florida State University in Tallahassee.
3: One of the most sort of through-line motifs in everything I do is this idea that, you know, people who are in various forms of duress or immiseration, whether that's economic, interpersonal, things like that, how they kind of make do, how do they foster intimacy and community when in dire straits or when under fire, proverbially or literally speaking. And so one of the things that I'm trying to excavate in the book, I think, one of the things I'm intentionally trying to do is find these moments of Kantian beauty or transcendence in and amongst the wreckage, in and amongst hardship and perdition and sapping circumstances. So I think that's sort of what I'm searching for. This under duress is this stuff. Not that everyone has horrible lives or that they're like, if you buy me a train ticket, I'd leave kind of deal. It's not that. And it's not to be sensationalist or hyperbolic. It's more just to say that it's tough there sometimes. It's tough, you know, to get by. There's not a ton of opportunity in the traditional sense. It's not really, it makes up for it, I think, but it's not really a economic boom time there. So how can the left behind and the used up really seed and cultivate community? And how can the writer or the poet view these situations intentionally and ethically and excavate some kind of aesthetic transcendence out of it, so to speak?
4: I'd like you to read one of the poems from this collection.
3: I'm going to read actually the first poem in the book. It's called Recoil. And if I had to give just a quick little prezi about what it's saying, it's a poem about fathers and sons and the things between them. This is Recoil. My grandfather had an over-under he called Pardon Me. It'd rip through near anything neat as the inaugural bite from an apple. He let me shoot it when I was 6, and it tendered my shoulder to mince. My father wrung his hands every time Pap let me go bare-soled through the freshly shuffled loam of his garden. He'll come home all wormy, he said, and fretted as well mornings we spent saning crawdads in the brisk gray ribbon of creek. All you do is mouth, Pap would say when he'd indulged enough of his jitters. They were always roostering. But now I'm 10 and Pap is dead. He's been in that shape for months. His heart brittled. There are other words for what happened to him, but they don't mean an iota to me. As a child, I can only stand to know here and now. We are thrifting through his closet, my father and me, and I feel empty-headed from the sensuous particulars of penny loafer, old plaid, and herringbone. We sort a while, the handsome clothes all starched together and clean untinned. Only the white T-shirts, faint and threadbare, have had any use. He didn't wear one of these nice outfits, did he? I say this and already don't know if I regret it. The spoiled quiet. Still, my father busies himself. His fingers spider over every garment, fold, pleat, crease, with the washerwoman's meek fidelity. In this vinegared hush, My stomach trebles. I go to the toilet, deep unclench. After a time, I rinse off, pad feebly into the towel closet, and through a dist end in the wallpapering, I watch my father in the other room. He has one of Pap's old work shirts pressed against his face like smelling salts.
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5: It's time for the puzzle.
6: Last week, I asked you to send me two vegetables that you might be harvesting now. One contains a body part near the top of your body, and one has a body part near the bottom of your body. My intended answers were tomatoes or potatoes with toes, and zucchini with chin. There were a number of other great answers, including collard greens and chestnuts with collar and chest. Our winner this week is Lisa Revenig, who listens to WUTC in Chattanooga, Tennessee.
7: Suppose my toes were noses. Phew, I'd smell my feet. What would they do inside my shoe that would not smell?
6: It's back to school season, so send me something you would find at school in 9 letters. Inside it, there are 3 overlapping 4-letter words that English has borrowed from a foreign language. 2 with no changes, and 1 requires replacing an E with an A. So again, send me something you would find at school in 9 letters. It contains 3 4-letter words borrowed from foreign languages, 2 with no changes, and 1 after you replace an E with an A. As a bonus hint, 2 are French and 1 is Italian. When you have an answer, send your name, your answer, and the station on which you hear the puzzle to puzzle@kpov.org. I'll select 1 winner from among any answers received by this Saturday.
8: Fall is here, hear the yell, back to school, ring the bell, brand new shoes.
6: This has been Pearl Stark with your Point Puzzle for the week of August 31st. The Point Puzzle is produced at KPOV, High Desert Community Radio.
9: 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I'm Steve Inskeep.
10: And I'm Michelle Martin. Good morning. American factories are under extraordinary pressure to be perfect. They have to turn out flawless products efficiently in order to compete with rivals overseas. It used to be up to people to get those results. Now, manufacturers are leaning heavily on AI to up their game. NPR's Andrea Hsu reports.
11: At a GE appliances plant in Northwest Georgia, all kinds of advanced technology is at work. Autonomous vehicles delivering parts, robots gluing together glass cooktops, and a set of cameras working alongside people on the assembly line.
12: And we have these things everywhere out here.
11: Tony Gabbard is director of manufacturing operations. He explains these cameras have been trained to check for multiple things, if the right parts are on the right ovens, if everything's aligned. And if a problem's detected, the line shuts down and loud music plays.
12: And I can't remember what this zone, it may be Metallica or AC/DC.
11: Before the cameras, when they had people checking for errors, it took longer to respond.
12: You go, well, what's wrong? 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I think that doesn't look like the right gasket. Well, this gets it right every time.
11: Now, the goal here has always been to minimize errors and equipment downtime and to ensure every cooking appliance passes inspection and makes it to the consumer problem-free.
12: It's a journey on perfection.
11: Now with AI, perfection seems almost within reach. Gabbert walks me over to a giant computer screen.
13: Oh, is this Brilliant Factory?
12: Latest and greatest.
11: Brilliant Factory is GE Appliance's data platform. It shows in granular detail how each one of the company's 9 plants is running down to the workstation. Tony Gabbert's boss, Bill Good, is visiting from company headquarters in Kentucky. He says he loves being able to see what's happening everywhere.
14: In the old days, I would call my plant manager and I'd say, how are you running today? Now I'll call them and say, why are you running so poorly?
12: And I've received those phone calls. Why is line one running so poorly?
11: Collecting data through cameras and sensors is something GE Appliances has worked on for years. But now, having AI to analyze that data and raise a red flag if something looks off, that's game-changing. AI will flag if the data shows that a motor is running hot, a sign that it might give out. They can schedule a repair and avoid an unexpected breakdown, which is ideal because halting an assembly line can cost upwards of $300 per minute.
15: The name of the game in manufacturing is speed. Speed at which you see the problem, speed at which you solve the problem.
11: Plant managers can now start their day with an AI-generated report on not just where there might be a problem, but how to solve that problem. Good says that has shrunk the gap between manufacturing veterans like him, who've seen every problem in the book, and someone who may only have 5 years' experience. In fact,
15: it can outthink me.
11: This is coming from someone who's been in manufacturing for 4 decades. But Good is not worried AI will replace him, quite the opposite. He says, bottom line, AI is enabling GE appliances to manufacture in America. Even with all this technology, the Georgia plant has not cut its workforce. They actually just added 600 new jobs as part of a major expansion.
15: At least in the foreseeable future, I don't see AI replacing large populations of humans.
11: Although the company is using AI to optimize staffing, they've been moving workers to different tasks as needed. They're also using AI to forecast market demand, which lets them make last-minute decisions about which models to make. Good says all of this helps GE Appliances, which is actually owned by the Chinese conglomerate Haier, to compete with cheaper imports.
15: You have to be faster, better, more flexible.
11: That's the only thing, he says, that neutralizes the threat. Andrea Hsu, NPR News, Lafayette, Georgia.
9: Some other news now. The NBA punished the Los Angeles Clippers for going around salary cap limits. The Clippers face a $30 million fine. Now, if you're the owner, Steve Ballmer, maybe you're rich enough not to care about $30 million, but you may well care that you are suspended and your team lost their first round draft pick for 5 years. NPR's Becky Sullivan reports.
16: Last September, a podcast by the investigative journalist Pablo Torre shook the NBA's world. The LA Clippers, he claimed, had made a shady deal with a company called Aspiration, meant to duck the NBA's salary cap in order to pay millions of extra dollars to their all-star forward Kawhi Leonard.
17: What I started doing was scour the internet for any mentions of Aspiration. Any appearances, tweets, quotes, Instagram posts, anything by Kawhi Leonard endorsing Aspiration. And this was hard to find.
16: This was big news. That kind of sham endorsement deal is banned under the league's salary cap rules. Torre's reporting won him a Pulitzer Prize and led the NBA to hire a law firm to run their own investigation. That month, team officials and Leonard himself denied breaking any rules.
18: I mean, the NBA is going to do their job. None of us did no wrongdoing. That's it. We invite the investigations.
16: The NBA and its players union have long agreed to measures like the salary cap as ways to encourage competitive balance. In other words, to prevent rich owners with deep pockets from freely outspending cash-poor teams. The man who owns the Clippers is the former Microsoft CEO Steve Ballmer. In fact, he's by far the richest owner in the NBA, worth some $150 billion. His wife, Connie, is a financial supporter of NPR. In an interview with ESPN last September, Steve Ballmer denied the allegations of misconduct.
19: We, the Clippers, have abided by the salary cap circumvention rules because that's the right thing to do.
16: Yesterday, the league released findings from that investigation it opened and announced a historic punishment. The NBA's law firm found the Clippers had arranged off-court deals for Leonard with Aspiration and three other companies in violation of league rules. Three team officials, including Ballmer, will be suspended from all league and team activities for as long as a year. Leonard avoided suspension but must pay a $700,000 fine. He was traded this summer to the Toronto Raptors. The biggest blow to the Clippers as a team is the loss of draft picks, 5 years worth of first-round picks starting in 2029. In a statement, the Clippers said they, quote, vehemently reject the NBA's findings and accused the investigation of bias. The team said it will vigorously challenge the findings and penalties. Becky Sullivan, NPR News.
8: As the color fades to black, I would take the whole thing back now, baby. When the sky starts caving in, at least I said I saw.
9: What is that music? 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
8: I would throw it all away tonight now when the walls start closing in.
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9: 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I'm Steve Inskeep.
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21: 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And even when facing criticism for her remarks, she still wants to speak her truth.
22: 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I feel like if I can't talk about it, who can?
21: 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My conversation with Robbie Hoffman on All Things Considered from NPR News.

0: Good morning. President Trump says he doesn't think Venezuela is ready for elections, and he's getting along great with the country's unelected leader, a leader who was on hand as Chevron said it will invest more. It's Morning Edition from NPR News. The jury considering charges against Lindsey Clancy will keep trying. Clancy does not deny killing her three children. The question is why. I'm Steve Inskeep.
1: And I'm Michelle Martin. If jurors are still deadlocked today, it could lead to a mistrial. Also, we remember author and activist Gloria Steinem. And what do Democratic voters care about most? Progressive policies or candidates who know how to fight? It's Thursday, September 3rd. On this day in 1894, Labor Day was celebrated as a federal holiday for the first time. News is next.
2: Live from NPR News in Washington, I'm Windsor Johnston. Israeli officials say the military has no plans to pull back from Gaza, and the defense minister is again calling for Palestinians to leave the territory. NPR's Carrie Khan reports the tougher rhetoric comes as Prime Minister Benjamin Netanyahu faces a tight re-election race.
3: During a surprise visit to Gaza, Netanyahu said Israel's military will not retreat from its current positions in the territory. Netanyahu said Israeli troops aren't moving. They control 60% of the strip and, quote, there is still more to come. Mapping analysis by NPR and others puts Israeli control of Gaza's territory at closer to 70%. Israeli airstrikes continue in violation of the U.S.-brokered ceasefire. Meanwhile, Defense Minister Israel Katz says Israel will facilitate mass migration out of Gaza by, quote, any means. Critics say forced Palestinian migration constitutes ethnic cleansing. Katz says President Trump and the U.S.-backed Port of Peace have, quote, frozen that plan, but says it still remains a possibility. Carrie Khan, NPR News, Tel Aviv.
2: Defense Secretary Pete Hegseth has removed a growing number of senior military officers since taking office. Many of those dismissed are women or black, including commanders with decades of combat experience. NPR's Quill Lawrence reports the Secretary of the Army, Dan Driscoll, resigned after defending some of those officers.
4: At least in one congressional hearing, he went to bat for a general who'd been removed. And we know from a person close to Driscoll, who wasn't authorized to speak publicly, that Driscoll did have a final meeting with President Trump where he told him that Hegseth's arbitrary firings are making it harder to modernize the military because really good people are getting fired and it's hollowing out the senior ranks.
2: NPR's Quill Lawrence. Feminist icon Gloria Steinem has died. She was a pivotal voice and longstanding presence in the modern women's rights movement. NPR's Kristen Wright reports she influenced generations of women.
5: Gloria Steinem will long be remembered as an enduring symbol of the women's movement. For more than a half century, she advocated for feminist causes, helping women gain meaningful progress toward equality at home, in the workplace, and other aspects of American society. Steinem fought for abortion rights and shared that she had one herself. She advocated for pay equality, women in politics, and against domestic violence. Her activism changed American life. Steinem started out as a journalist, notably reporting undercover to expose conditions inside New York's Playboy Club in 1963. She co-founded Ms. Magazine, a feminist publication, a radical idea at the time. Steinem wrote books and essays and continued her work well into old age. She died peacefully at home in New York. Gloria Steinem was 92. Kristen Wright, NPR News.
2: This is NPR. Jury deliberations resume for a sixth day in the Lindsey Clancy murder trial in Massachusetts. Jurors have twice told the judge they're deadlocked over whether Clancy was criminally responsible for killing her three children. The judge has ordered them to keep deliberating with the possibility of a mistrial if they still cannot reach a verdict. New Jersey is asking the Supreme Court to step in to resolve a case involving prediction market site Kalshi. NPR's Bobby Allen reports on the move as 20 states are involved in litigation with the popular betting service.
6: New Jersey has asked the High Court to decide who exactly should regulate the booming prediction market industry. States like New Jersey that rely on gambling site tax revenue say they should oversee companies like Kalshi and its rival Polymarket. But the companies counter that the federal government should regulate them not as gambling operators, but as a type of financial investment. On the line is an industry that sees billions of dollars traded every week on everything from elections to wars to the outcome of criminal trials. The New Jersey case is focused on sports betting, which makes up about 80% of Cauchy's total volume. Bobby Allen, NPR News.
2: Nearly 30,000 homes and businesses in Texas remain without power after Tropical Depression Edward swept through the region. The storm downed trees, flooded roads, and dumped heavy rain across parts of southeast Texas. Utility crews are working to restore service as conditions gradually improve. I'm Windsor Johnston, and you're listening to NPR News from Washington.
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14: This Week in This American Life, email from a 14-year-old.
15: Dear This American Life, I just escaped the iron-gated prison that is commonly known as middle school. 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
16: It's Morning Edition from NPR News. I'm Michelle Martin.
0: And I'm Steve Inskeep. The Trump administration is celebrating more agreements to give the U.S. access to Venezuelan oil.
16: Energy Secretary Chris Wright was in Venezuela's capital, Caracas, on Wednesday. He appeared with acting President Delcy Rodriguez to announce new energy deals.
17: Today is a historic day in the transformation of Venezuela and the expansion of the possibilities for the Venezuelan people.
16: The agreements come with the same authoritarian government that the U.S. once opposed. American troops captured Rodriguez's predecessor, Nicolas Maduro. But if the new boss is the same as the old boss, what does that mean for democracy?
0: Reporter John Onis is following this from neighboring Colombia. John, good morning.
18: Good morning, Steve.
0: How do these energy agreements work?
18: Well, under the first agreement that was announced by Trump last Friday, the U.S. government will partner with Venezuela's second largest private oil company. The White House says this will give the U.S. majority control of more than 65 billion barrels of Venezuelan oil. Now, this is unusual because the U.S. government itself hasn't been directly involved in oil production since World War II. However, private companies had been wary of Venezuela, so this was widely seen as the Trump administration trying to get the investment ball rolling. The one big U.S. firm that answered Trump's call is Chevron. So in a separate agreement, Chevron's CEO, who was also in Caracas yesterday, pledged along with partners to invest $7 billion over the next 5 years. He said that would double the company's output in Venezuela to about 500,000 barrels per day.
0: What are Venezuelans saying about the United States going more fully into the oil business?
18: Well, oil is a very emotional issue in Venezuela because it makes up more than 90% of its export income. And during its socialist revolution, the government forced out some foreign oil companies. In fact, I was in Venezuela back in 2007 when then-President Hugo Chavez nationalized U.S.-operated oil fields. There were these huge crowds dressed in revolutionary red T-shirts, and they were cheering him on. And so that's why, for a lot of people now, it's really quite jarring to see their current president cozying up to Trump and to Chevron. Now, critics claim that new oil deals are the result of Trump's gunboat diplomacy after removing Maduro and are therefore unconstitutional. But others say Venezuela needs the foreign investment. The oil industry is in terrible shape and is pumping just one third of what was produced back in the 1990s.
0: What does all of this mean for the effort to promote democracy in Venezuela?
18: Well, the Trump administration is sponsoring talks between the Rodriguez government and the political opposition, which is pushing for free elections. Remember, Rodriguez was Nicolas Maduro's vice president, and she was fully supportive of his repressive regime. In fact, her government still holds more than 300 political prisoners. But when he was asked at the White House on Wednesday about new elections for Venezuela, Trump was skeptical.
19: I just don't think they're ready yet. You know, it's very new. We took them out of a dictatorship, and we're getting along great with the government. Delcy, as you know, is doing a very, very good job, very highly respected.
18: Now, for democracy activists, such statements show that Trump doesn't really care about a democratic transition, that he'd vastly prefer dealing with the compliant Rodriguez rather than a more independent president.
0: John Otis in Colombia, thanks so much.
18: Thank you.
16: How might President Trump's plan for Venezuelan oil actually work? Benjamin Gadan is here to help us answer that. He served at the State Department, the Treasury Department, and as South America Director on the National Security Council during the Obama administration. He's now the director of the Latin America Program at the Stimson Center. That's a think tank that describes its mission as promoting international peace and security. Good morning, Mr. Gadan.
20: Good morning.
16: So let me make sure I understand this. There appear to be two types of deals happening here. The first, from last week, is that the administration is partnering with a Venezuelan company to take a direct stake in oil production. The other, from yesterday, is private companies like Chevron investing more in Venezuela. So if I have that right?
20: You do.
16: Okay. So how do these new deals fit into the administration's overall strategy?
20: Yeah, I think the Chevron deal is a really traditional approach from the oil industry. And this is what President Trump was hoping would happen when he invaded Venezuela in January and removed Nicolas Maduro. Unfortunately, from the perspective of the White House, very few oil companies have decided to take the risk of operating in what is a very difficult investment climate. I think that's what led to this extraordinary announcement that the Pentagon itself would become a player in the oil sector.
16: And Venezuela produces mostly heavy and extra heavy crude. Is that a significant hurdle in dramatically ramping up production in the way that the Trump administration is envisioning and in fact promising?
20: No, I don't think that's the big impediment. The United States has the equipment and experience to refine Venezuela's heavy crude. In fact, the U.S. and Venezuelan oil sectors historically were very much intertwined. The real problems are the uncertainty of operating in a country that's governed by an unstable authoritarian regime, and also this incredible need for private investment in a country where investors are understandably very reluctant to risk their capital.
16: So what would you say are the most critical elements needed for this deal to succeed? And in succeed, I have to say, under the parameters that the administration laid out, because obviously there are other people who think success means something else, but...
20: Yeah, absolutely, right? If you set aside kind of the moral considerations of extorting the Venezuelan government for, you know, below market prices to extract its oil, you have considerations about whether the deal is practical, whether this promised $100 billion in private investment that would be needed to dramatically increase Venezuelan oil production is at all realistic given current political and physical conditions.
16: Is there a way, though, in which this serves U.S. interests, broadly defined?
20: Yeah, well, I think actually narrowly defined, it might serve U.S. interests, which is to say, who wouldn't want access to 65 billion barrels of oil, much of it potentially at below market costs? Right. I think that is appealing. This is 17 oil fields that the United States would have access to with, you know, a portion of that sold to the United States at cost, meaning well below what it's worth on global markets. Again, it's unclear if any of that will come to pass, but you could see the narrow appeal.
16: But what about in terms of a democratically elected successor government? It doesn't serve that political interest. It serves a U.S. economic interest, is what I think I hear you saying, but it doesn't serve the interest of a sort of a broader democratic move in Venezuela.
20: Yeah, I think it's really problematic for the interests of the Venezuelan democratic opposition. I think the message that most people in the United States and Venezuela have received from this deal is that the United States is probably not very committed to a democratic transition. a successor government in Venezuela would inevitably return to the details of this deal and conclude that it's not in the interest of Venezuela to offer these concessions to the United States.
16: But what about improving the quality of life for the Venezuelan people, at least on an economic basis?
20: Yeah, the Venezuelan people, broadly speaking, support the development of Venezuela's oil industry. It used to produce more than 3 million barrels a day. It now produces about 1 million barrels per day. And so if a deal like this does generate huge amounts of foreign investment, it would help reanimate a Venezuelan economy that desperately needs new activity.
16: But it's interesting because we only have about 30 seconds here. What I think I hear you say is if the goal here is in part to dislodge, say, Chinese investment, what this actually does is set Venezuela up for the Chinese model, which is economic development at the expense of democratic freedom.
20: Yeah, I mean, it certainly seems that way, right? The Venezuelan opposition wants new investment in Venezuela. It wants the Venezuelan oil sector to be back on its feet, but it doesn't want that at the cost of freedom for more than 300 political prisoners and at the cost of a democratic system that Venezuela enjoyed for much of its recent history.
16: That's Benjamin Gadan, Senior Fellow and Director of the Stimson Center's Latin America Program. Mr. Gadan, thank you.
20: Thank you.
0: The president of China has finished a visit to Egypt, which is the most populous country in the Middle East and a traditional U.S. ally. NPR's Abba Traya reports on Beijing's influence there.
1: Chinese leader Xi Jinping arrived in Cairo to pomp and pageantry. President Abdel Fattah al-Sisi and Egypt's first lady greeted Xi and his wife as they stepped off the plane to a red carpet, a military salute, a folkloric dance troupe, and children wearing t-shirts with Xi's face printed on them. Xi made Egypt his only destination in the Mideast, emphasizing that Cairo remains a linchpin. That's retired Egyptian Major General Samir Farag. He says China sees Egypt as its gateway to Africa to locally manufacture goods and leverage the Suez Canal. But this relationship is evolving beyond traditional fields into artificial intelligence, technology sharing, and defense. Chinese J-16 fighter jets held military exercises with Egypt's French-made Rafale at air bases in Egypt last month. Cairo, though, still relies on over $1 billion in U.S. military aid every year. But like other Mideast allies, it's broadening its defense ties, says Bilal Saab, a former advisor to the Pentagon who's now a senior managing director at Trends Research and Advisory.
21: So now it's kind of like a portfolio approach to security, where there isn't exclusive reliance on the Americans, but multiple layers of deterrence and defense.
1: He says that while countries in the region view the U.S. as an increasingly unpredictable partner,
21: what they're doing here is trying to figure out ways to complement the U.S. security umbrella, not to replace it.
1: The joint military exercises and Xi's visit come 6 months into a U.S.-Israeli war with Iran that's engulfed the region. Egypt's also facing instability on all its borders with Israel, Gaza, Sudan, and Libya. But its most pressing concern seems to be further south in Ethiopia, which has built dams in the Nile River that Egypt says threatens its water lifeline. After their meeting in Cairo, the Chinese and Egyptian leaders issued a joint statement. In it, China affirmed support for Egypt's Nile water rights and its, quote, legitimate right to safeguard its water and food security. And Egypt reiterated its position that Taiwan is a, quote, inalienable part of Chinese territory. Aya Boltraoui, NPR News.

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2: 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I'm Steve Inskeep.
3: And I'm Michelle Martin. One side worries the other is too complacent, too close to corporate interests, too tied to Israel. The other side says that side is too extreme, too angry, and will taint the brand. Is it a fight for the soul of the Democratic Party or just the normal friction of a party trying to fight its way back into power? Let's ask veteran political journalist Ron Brownstein. He's a columnist at Bloomberg Opinion and senior political analyst at CNN, and he's with us now. Good morning, Ron. Thanks for joining us.
4: Good morning.
3: So a lot of us have been using this shorthand of establishment Democrats or moderates versus progressives to describe some of the primary contests we've seen so far. Does that language really work, or how would you describe it?
4: I think there's a lot of truth in that. And I think there's also a significant generational aspect to what's going on. I mean, I think the desire for generational change in the Democratic Party after the dispiriting for Democrats final act of the Biden presidency is overwhelming. But yes, I do think there is a left versus center on policy, on a vision of what the winning coalition is, on the kind of the messaging.
3: Is there a through line to the results that we've seen so far?
4: I think there is a through line. And the through line is that there is no clear winner. Both sides in the contests that have clearly pit left against center in the Democratic Party, each side has notched significant victories. One thing I will say is that with the very prominent exception of Abdul El-Sayed, by and large, the left breakthroughs have primarily still come in places that are safe, that are deep blue districts. For the most part, not entirely, but for the most part, Democrats are still relying on more centrist candidates in the places that will likely determine whether they will get the majority back. And I think that's what makes Michigan so important and so revealing, because the left has argued for years, look, if you give us the ball, we can win these swing states. And this is going to be, I think, the biggest, most consequential test of that that we've seen so far.
3: And that is what kind of leads to the anxiety, fear, anger of people who have been in the game for a long time. Paul Begala was on this program a couple of weeks ago, and this is what he said on this program.
5: My biggest worry is that the far left will taint the Democrat brand. Keep in mind, the Democratic Socialists are not Democrats. They have their own party, and they have their own, to my mind, very eccentric platform. Things like no U.S. Senate, no police, no military.
3: So obviously, a lot of people disagree with that in the sense that there are people who share broadly progressive goals, but they don't consider themselves Democratic Socialists. Does the average voter take people who do embrace that label and apply it to people who don't?
4: That is one of the biggest questions in this election. I tend to be skeptical. The issue isn't whether Republicans can try to portray individual candidates who are from the left as being too far left. They are certainly going to try to do that in Michigan. They might try to do that in Maine, where Troy Jackson replaced Graham Platner. But as we said, by and large, the left candidates are running in places where it doesn't matter because they're going to win anyway, because they're safe Democratic districts. The real issue in November is whether Republicans can hang around the neck of the centrist candidates who are running in the swing districts the more eccentric views of the left candidates running in the safe districts. And Republicans are putting a lot of stock on their belief that they can do that. I would just point out that they did try a very similar strategy in 2018 when Alexandria Ocasio-Cortez and the other members of the squad

0: were first elected, they tried to basically tie Democratic candidates everywhere to them and say, you know, if you elect Democrats, this is what you're going to get. And Democrats won over 40 House seats that year.
1: Do candidates who are running in the more moderate lane, as it were, do they have a clear message that they can articulate that they think is equally compelling or that unifies them?
0: I think the answer is no. By and large, the centrists are not challenging the desirability of the ideas of the left. They are basically only challenging the feasibility or the electability of the ideas of the left. It's very similar to what we saw from Hillary Clinton versus Bernie Sanders in 2016, where she didn't really run head on against his agenda and question whether it was something Democrats really would want, even if they could do it. She just basically said, well, we don't have the votes to pass it. In fact, Bernie Sanders said the other day that if there is one litmus test for his support in primaries, it is support for single-payer health care. And really, I'm unaware of any Democratic candidate running against a single-payer advocate who has taken the strategy of Buttigieg and Biden in 2020 and said, well, how are you going to pay for this? Do you want the federal government, especially in the RFK Jr. era, in control of the health insurance decisions for the entire country? They're not doing that. They're basically just saying, well, you can't get 60 votes, you can't get elected. And I think that's allowed the candidates on the left to take the momentum. And I think that's a real clear lesson for 28, which is that the centrists are going to have to make a case for why their approach is not only more electable, but why it could produce better outcomes.
1: And what about tone? I mean, the progressive left has been very vocal about wanting fighters to take on President Trump. Is that a real demand, or is that simply that that happens to be the posture of the people who have been successful to this point?
0: No. I think one of the biggest debates in the Democratic Party is whether what we are seeing is a lurch to the left, or really whether it's a demand for more aggressive pushback and fight against Trump. I think the affect of the left candidates, where they do seem to be more outraged about what is happening, is probably more important to their success. I think Democrats clearly feel that the party leadership has failed them. You know, I wrote the other day that I think if you're going to run from the center in the 2028 Democratic primaries for president, I think the lesson of the 2026 Democratic primaries is that you have to make sure you are seen as a fighter, because I do believe that is more important to voters than the ideological commitments.
1: That's Ron Brownstein. He is a columnist with Bloomberg Opinion and senior political analyst at CNN. Ron Brownstein, thank you so much.
0: Thanks for having me. Great to be with you.

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1: From poverty to comfort and a relative unknown to Emmy nominated, comedian Robbie Hoffman has been through some big life shifts. And even when facing criticism for her remarks, she still wants to speak her truth.
2: I don't know. 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
1: I'm Juana Summers. My conversation with Robbie Hoffman on All Things Considered from NPR News.
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5: Live from NPR News in Washington, I'm Dave Mattingly. The death toll in Nepal along the border with Tibet now tops 1,200, more than a week after a glacier collapse triggered a wall of water that leveled homes and bridges. Several thousand people are still missing. In southeast Texas, multiple water rescues are being reported as the remnants of Tropical Storm Edward continue to trigger flash flooding. Hardin County, northeast of Houston, has been especially hard hit. A new UN report warns the world is close to crossing a dangerous climate change threshold. Here's NPR's Lauren Sommer.
6: Countries agreed in 2015 to try to limit global warming to 1.5 degrees Celsius, which is 2.7 degrees Fahrenheit. Beyond that, the risks of a hotter planet get much worse. Storms get more intense, sea levels keep rising, and there are major impacts to crops. A new report from the United Nations Environment Program finds that countries have failed to meet that agreement. To limit the damage, emissions from burning fossil fuels need to drop to zero, and carbon emissions may even need to be sucked out of the atmosphere. Either way, the report warns that countries will need to prepare for worsening disasters due to climate change. Lauren Sommer, NPR News.
5: Feminist icon Gloria Steinem has died at the age of 92. Her foundation says the co-founder of Ms. Magazine died at her home in New York City yesterday. A cause was not announced. This is NPR News. The FBI and police in Minneapolis are investigating a deadly shooting at a high-rise apartment building in the city's downtown. Two people were killed, five others were wounded yesterday by a gunman who ended up dead as well. The wounded include two responding police officers. Their injuries are not considered life-threatening. The Trump administration is backing OpenAI in the company's copyright battle with the New York Times. NPR's David Folkenflik says the case centers on the use of Times content to train OpenAI's large language models.
7: The New York Times struck a deal last year with Amazon, allowing that digital titan to feed Times content into its AI systems. But the Times has alleged vast copyright infringement by OpenAI, which has no such deal. OpenAI has said, quote, it would be impossible to train today's leading AI models without using copyrighted materials. But the company argues it transforms the content legally. As far from the first litigation involving the Times, Trump, and the administration, the president privately filed a $15 billion lawsuit against the Times over its coverage. For its part, the Times is suing the Pentagon over restrictions on reporting. David Folkenflik, NPR News.
5: Uber says it plans to lay off about 3,300 workers, or roughly 10% of its workforce. The ride-hailing company says it plans to invest billions into robo-taxis in the coming years. I'm Dave Mattingly in Washington.
8: This week in UTC Sports, the Chattanooga Mocs football team is set to play the Tennessee Tech Golden Eagles this Saturday at Finley Stadium. Kickoff is set for 6 p.m. Eastern. This week's game with the newest member of the Southern Conference does not count in the league standings. Due to scheduling conflicts, each of the 10 football-playing members of the SoCon are playing 8 league contests. Since this contest was already on the schedule, it was earmarked as non-conference, with the Mocs facing the other 8 possible opponents. Chattanooga and Tennessee Tech are two of the 6 SoCon schools that started 1-0 to begin the year. Reporting for WUTC Sports, this is Clark Gibson. Go Mocs!
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10: It's Morning Edition from NPR News. I'm Steve Inskeep.
11: And I'm Michelle Martin. Gloria Steinem has died. Her foundation posted online this morning that she died yesterday in New York City. She was 92 years old.
10: Gloria Steinem co-founded Ms. Magazine, the first mass-market feminist monthly. She continued to write and speak about women's issues well into her 90s. If there was a Mount Rushmore for feminism, Gloria Steinem would probably be on it.
11: It might be awkward, even unpopular, to note this now, but it is a fact that she was attractive in a traditional way, with a signature style that was both instantly recognizable and politically useful. That, according to her friend and Ms. Magazine co-founder, Letty Cotton Pogrebin.
12: She made it okay to be a feminist for people who thought, you know, all feminists were man-haters and all feminists had hairy legs and, you know, all the stereotypes we've all lived through.
11: When Ms. Magazine first hit the newsstands in 1972, the very name was considered radical. Many people had to be told how to pronounce it. Here's NPR's Linda Wertheimer on All Things Considered in a story about that first issue.
13: MS, Ms., capital M, small s, period. A salutation recommended by secretarial handbooks for use when a woman's marital status is unknown.
10: She would publish Ms. Magazine because she had begun her career as a journalist. Steinem's initial claim to fame was an article about going undercover as a Playboy bunny, which is what they called the cocktail waitresses at Playboy clubs. She told WHYY's Fresh Air that when she wanted to write about equality for women, she found magazines were not so receptive.
14: The magazine said, well, you know, we published our article on feminism last year, or if we're going to write one article saying that women are full human beings, we'll have to publish one right next to it saying they're not in order to be objective.
11: Steinem spent most of her life traveling across the country and around the world to speak and organize and raise money on behalf of women's rights. Even into her 80s, she was likely to visit a dozen different cities in a month. In her 2015 memoir, My Life on the Road, she traced her vagabond lifestyle to her childhood. Her father sold antiques town to town and took his family with him. But she told NPR that her unusual childhood wasn't a hardship, it was a gift.
15: Which is the ability to live with insecurity and to be open to the next moment's adventure.
11: She took an interest in the people along the way, including taxi drivers and fellow airplane passengers.
10: Her friend Letty Cotton Pogrebin said she'd remember these people. They were her family.
12: The kids she meets along the way, the women who stay after her lectures, the people she meets on planes. You know, and those are the people who mean something to her.
10: Steinem had a number of high-profile romantic relationships but did not marry until her mid-60s. Her husband was David Bale, a British businessman, an animal rights activist, and the father of the actor Christian Bale.
11: Steinem told NPR they spent just 3 years together before he died of brain cancer.
15: I think that I came into his life to help him out of life, and he came into my life to make me live in the present, because I live in the future otherwise.
10: Steinem's career shows the evolution of feminism in society. In her early days, she was considered radical. By her later years, in 2013, she received the Presidential Medal of Freedom from President Obama. She lived long enough to see huge changes in abortion rights. She had an illegal abortion at the age of 22. Later, the Supreme Court established abortion as a constitutional right and then took it away.
11: She told NPR she did not believe her work on reproductive justice was in vain.
15: One thing I've learned over time, over and over again, that politics and deep change and, you know, everything we're trying to do is like a tree. And too often we think the tree grows from the top, from Congress. Trees grow from the bottom.
11: By everyday people and their communities.
10: In Massachusetts, a jury is deadlocked in the murder trial of Lindsay Clancy.
11: Clancy is standing trial for killing her three children in 2023. Her defense has never denied that, but says her actions were caused by serious postpartum psychosis. Jurors told the judge twice they could not reach a unanimous decision, but the judge told them to keep going. This raises the possibility that this high-profile case could end in a mistrial.
10: Deborah Becker from member station WBUR has been covering this trial and joins us to talk about this. Good morning.
16: Good morning.
10: What is happening to try to move the jury along in this rather complicated case?
16: Well, yesterday was the fifth day of deliberation, still no verdict. So the judge took the step of issuing formal instructions, telling the jurors to keep trying. This is a legal procedure called Tui Rodriguez instructions in Massachusetts, and it's designed basically to break an impasse. Judge William Sullivan told the jurors that they know the case best and should try to reach consensus.
17: There is no reason to suppose that the case will ever be submitted to 12 persons more intelligent, more impartial, or more competent to decide it.
16: These are sort of a final step before a mistrial might be declared, and that's according to John Thompson, a criminal defense attorney who's not involved in this case.
18: It's the last-ditch effort to salvage a verdict out of the trial.
10: So the judge is reassuring them, you are the people who can do this, but what if they still can't agree?
16: Well, they've deliberated almost 30 hours so far. If they remain deadlocked today, the judge could then declare a mistrial. Attorney Thompson has dealt with cases like this and says it's a toss-up, really, as to whether jurors do come back with a verdict or remain divided.
18: As a group, they have to be unanimously persuaded to come to the same decision. So that's a hard thing to do, especially in a case like this.
16: Clancy's attorneys argued the insanity defense, saying that she acted in the grips of postpartum psychosis. So this whole trial essentially has been a debate about her mental state.
10: Yeah.
16: The jury's heard complex and sometimes bewildering testimony. Prosecutors say Clancy rationally planned to kill her children. They reminded the jury of many of the horrific details of the children's violent deaths, and they worked to convince them that she was sane.
10: What if we do get to the point of a mistrial? What happens then?
16: Then it's up to the district attorney to decide whether to retry the case. The DA isn't commenting on that at the moment. But Clancy's attorney, Kevin Reddington, told reporters outside court yesterday that he's prepared to defend her again if need be.
19: Yeah, I'm going to ask the judge. I have some motions to file. If they come back with a verdict, we'll see what it is. If they don't, I'm ready to try it next week.
10: What's it like to be around the courthouse as everybody waits and waits?
16: Yeah, it's very tense. Several jury members appear to be really tired. Clancy's family members have been here throughout the trial. They also look wiped out. And after the judge read those instructions, Clancy's attorney put his hand on her shoulder and she leaned against him. Legal experts expect that we will likely know the outcome of this case later today.
10: Reporter Deb Becker from WBUR will be there whatever happens. Deb, thanks so much.
16: You're welcome.
10: If you or someone you know is in crisis or thinking about hurting yourself, you can call or text the Suicide and Crisis Lifeline. It is 988.

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1: On University of Miami Week, to maximize the impact of research on youth anxiety, asking the right questions matter. I'm Dr. Lynn Pascarella, president of the American Association of Colleges and Universities. And today on the Academic Minute, Jill Ehrenreich-May, professor of psychology and pediatrics, dives into this.
2: Back-to-school season is stressful. Parents, teachers, and especially students commonly experience heightened emotions ahead of the new school year. Trained as a clinical psychologist, one of my areas of expertise is youth anxiety and stress. When training future clinical psychologists, I want my students to understand the experience of anxiety and deliver the right tools to cope. For more than two decades, I've led research on the Unified Protocols for Transdiagnostic Treatment of Emotional Disorders in Children and Adolescents, a compelling collection of treatment strategies addressing a range of emotional needs in kids. Put simply, this work aims to frame existing evidence-based treatments, typically developed in research settings, in a manner that makes them feasible and scalable in any environment. However, much of that work originated in my research clinic. To truly understand how to make youth psychotherapy scalable, you need to move your research outside such highly controlled settings. Few evidence-based interventions built for clinical delivery pivot to outside settings like schools, and even fewer incorporate school community perspectives during adaptation. My latest research attempts to fill these gaps in the literature. I iteratively adapted the Unified Protocol for Adolescents in lower resource high schools to deliver hands-on, effective cognitive behavioral treatment strategies to students in a natural, familiar setting. The resulting program was designed with input from the community, including teachers, students, families, administrators, and more, on how to best adapt the intervention. And results were strong. We found that anxiety-related life interference, irritability, and behavioral problems were reduced, and students had better classroom behavior. The program's success demonstrates that as practitioners and researchers, we need to tailor our interventions to best fit the unique needs of youth and the world they live in.
1: That was Jill Ehrenreich-May of the University of Miami. You can find this, other segments, and more information about the professors at academicminute.org.
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0: And I'm Steve Inskeep. More than 1,200 people are now confirmed dead from last week's floods in Nepal, and about 5,000 are unaccounted for. The number keeps rising. Families who can't find their loved ones are cremating their effigies instead, and authorities hold out hope that bodies in their care might be claimed. NPR's Dia Hadid reports.
6: A large yellow bulldozer is seen in footage shared by the Indian daily The Hindu. It trundles into a hilly forest in the devastated district of Chitwan. It scrapes out red earth, a trench, to bury unclaimed flood victims. Officials hope this will be a temporary resting place because Nepalese, who are mostly Hindu, cremate their loved ones. But they're being buried because the morgues were too full. Local media reported that at least 340 bodies were found nearby. Officials have logged DNA into a database, burying each corpse with a tag visible above the ground. That identifies the dead in case their DNA can be matched with a living relative. The police say more than 560 relatives of the missing have offered their DNA samples. Anil Thapa, an inspector with the Chitwan police, told the Associated Press.
7: Then if DNA matches, we can extract the dead bodies from the ground.
6: Nepal's police say on X they've temporarily buried more than 880 bodies. Other nations are helping extract and process the DNA, says a spokesman for Nepal's Ministry of Foreign Affairs. They include, he says,
8: the 19-member forensic team from India, a 5-member specialized forensic team from China arrived yesterday. The disaster victim identification team of 6 individuals from Singapore has just arrived.
6: Spokesman Lok Bahadur Poidel Chetri added that
8: an additional Korean forensic team has also joined the work.
6: He says Nepal has requested more equipment to facilitate this grim task, including more bags for human remains. But some families have given up hope of finding their loved ones. So in Kathmandu, by the river of the revered Pashupatinath temple, a Hindu priest blows on a conch shell, a funeral rite to ward off evil. Mourners create effigies of the dead, stick figures made from bundles of holy kusha grass. They're bound in yellow cloth, inscribed with the name of the Hindu god Ram. One family lines up six of them. They're piled onto pyres with straw, garlanded with marigolds. Grieving male relatives with freshly shaven heads circle them three times, then set them alight from a flame flickering in a clay pot. Hindu priest Tulsi Prasad tells NPR producer Mamita Bhandari he's performed countless rituals like this recently. He says the souls of those who died in natural disasters are immortal. One of the men undertaking this symbolic cremation is Birendra Basnet. He says he too lost six family members. Only one was found, his sister-in-law, who washed up on a riverbank. And he's not alone. Another man at the Hindu temple declines to give his name. He points to the other side of the riverbank, also full of people performing the same symbolic ritual. Yesterday, he says, it was filled with people. And tomorrow, it may be full again. Dee Hadid, NPR News, with Mamita Bhandari in Kathmandu.
0: It's Morning Edition from NPR News. I'm Steve Inskeep.
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14: From Marketplace in Washington, I'm Kimberly Adams. We're headed into Labor Day weekend, a celebration of America's labor movement and unions. But only about 10% of workers were in unions in 2025, according to the Bureau of Labor Statistics. State laws have a big impact on union membership, as well as worker wages more broadly. A new report from the Economic Policy Institute finds people who live in right-to-work states make nearly 7% less on average than people who live in states without right-to-work laws. That wage gap has more than doubled in the last decade. Marketplace's Samantha Fields has more.
15: 26 states have so-called right-to-work laws. Kentucky was the last to pass one in 2017.
16: Right-to-work is kind of a misnomer.
15: Elise Gould at the Economic Policy Institute says these laws do not offer workers any job protections.
16: Instead, what they do is prohibit any requirement that workers covered by a union contract either join the union or contribute toward the cost of union representation.
15: Which makes unionizing harder. In states with right-to-work laws, just 6% of workers are in a union, versus 16% in states without these laws. And salaries are lower on average, especially for women and Black and Hispanic workers, says Kyle Moore at the Century Foundation.
17: A lot of that comes down to what unions do for folks, right? Black workers often see a greater benefit from having a union than white workers because the private market is often unfair to Black workers.
15: But Gould at EPI says the right-to-work laws themselves are just one factor.
16: Non-right-to-work states are more likely to have higher minimum wages. They're more likely to have restrictions on non-compete agreements or pay transparency policies.
15: And she says those policies are likely also contributing to higher wages for workers in those states. I'm Samantha Fields for Marketplace.
14: Let's do the numbers. Dow, S&P, and NASDAQ futures are up in the 0 to 5-tenths percent range, with the Dow future up 230 points. The 10-year Treasury yield is down at 4.74%. And the number of first-time unemployment claims last week just came in, 206,000, an increase of 2,000 from the week before. We have a weekly newsletter that goes out every Friday. You can get the best of Marketplace straight to your inbox. Sign up today to get it tomorrow. We have explainers and analysis on the economic news of the week. You can read the latest issue and sign up at marketplace.org/subscribe.
13: 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Horizon3.ai. 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
14: Tomorrow, in the much-anticipated jobs report from the Bureau of Labor Statistics, one number to watch is the labor force participation rate. That's the percent of people that could be working who either have jobs or are looking for jobs. And it has dropped in the past few months to its lowest point since the depth of the pandemic. Some people exit the labor force because they want to, but some do it because they have to, which is why we're launching a new series today to tell their stories called Clocked Out.
18: My name is Brian O'Connell, and I'm 72 years old. I'm a retired Air Force aviator. I then became an Air Force junior ROTC instructor. So I taught for over 8 years, and then my eyesight started going south. I was diagnosed with glaucoma while I was still on active duty in the Air Force. And then about, 15 years after I was diagnosed, I had a pressure spike, and that's when I experienced immediate vision loss. In early 2016, I realized that I didn't think that I was going to be able to continue to teach. So at the end of the school year, I retired. It was very difficult to step away because it was not on my terms. I really enjoyed what I was doing as a teacher. I enjoyed the daily interaction with the students. I enjoyed the extracurricular activities that I was part of. Things were a little dark sometimes, and I started avoiding just being around other people who I knew because I was not able to see their faces, and therefore I felt uncomfortable. Until one day, my wife was reading a letter to the editor to the local newspaper from the veteran who wrote in about a program the Department of Veterans Affairs offers, the VA, called the Blind Rehabilitation Center. It's a service to basically teach veterans how to deal with that, technology and orientation and mobility and life skills. I learned a tremendous amount. In 2022, my friend and former fellow instructor told me that the guy who replaced me was also going to retire, and there was no one who was going to replace him. And so I said to him, almost without thinking too hard about it, if you don't mind a blind guy coming back, I'll come back and I'll teach. I came back and started teaching in January of 2023. My process was different, but the result was the same. I was their teacher, I was their instructor. My fellow instructor and I were teammates again. We taught together for another 2.5 years until he was ready to retire. And at that point, I said, hey man, we'll go out together, and this time it's on my terms.
14: You can hear more stories from this series later today on our afternoon show and at marketplace.org/clockedout. That's also where you can submit your own story. In Washington, I'm Kimberly Adams with the Marketplace Morning Report. 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
19: From Poverty to Comfort and A Relative Unknown to Emmy nominated, comedian Robbie Hoffman has been through some big life shifts. And even when facing criticism for her remarks, she still wants to speak her truth.
20: I don't know. I feel like if I can't talk about it, who can?
19: I'm Juana Summers. My conversation with Robbie Hoffman on All Things Considered from NPR News.

0: Good morning. The man President Trump appointed to lead the army resigned with a warning. He said Defense Secretary Pete Hegseth is arbitrarily firing good officers. How does that affect the military? It's Morning Edition from NPR News. Congress has a six-year deadline to fix Social Security before benefits get cut by more than 20%. I'm Michelle Martin.
1: And I'm Steve Inskeep. Why aren't people running for Congress this year talking much about a problem they would be likely to face? Also, the Trump administration shows frustration with Israel, which has shown frustration with Trump. And Olivia Rodrigo talks with Layla about her music festival. It's Thursday, September 3rd. This day in 1783, the U.S. and Britain agreed to, quote, forget all past misunderstandings and differences, ending the Revolutionary War. The news is next.
2: Live from NPR News in Washington, I'm Windsor Johnston. A new assessment of the deadly floods in Nepal and Tibet says there were warning signs days before part of a glacier collapsed into a valley. The section of ice was about 3,000 feet wide, sending a fast-moving wall of water, ice, and debris some 80 miles downstream. NPR's Dia Hadid reports more than 1,200 people were killed and about 4,000 are still missing.
3: The assessment was by a consortium that looks at risk data in the high mountains. Scientists looked at publicly available satellite imagery and found melting had sped up on the glacier, a sign it was unstable, and there was an indication of a crack in the bedrock. One report author, Jakob Steiner, told NPR that their rapid assessment showed it's possible to develop an early warning system.
4: We could have seen indications that things are changing and could have been at least alert.
3: The report says there's still a risk of more flash flooding because of potentially unstable masses of rock and ice that remain on the glacier. Dia Hadid, NPR News.
2: The Trump administration's oil agreements with Venezuela are raising new questions about the country's political and economic future. The deals deepen Washington's ties with acting President Delcy Rodriguez following the U.S. capture of her predecessor, Nicolas Maduro. John Otis reports on how Venezuelans are responding.
5: People now, it's really quite jarring to see their current president cozying up to Trump and to Chevron. Now, critics claim that new oil deals are the result of Trump's gunboat diplomacy after removing Maduro and are therefore unconstitutional. But others say Venezuela needs the foreign investment. The oil industry is in terrible shape and is pumping just one-third of what was produced back in the 1990s.
2: John Otis reporting. An international financial group is warning that artificial intelligence could pose new risks to global markets. NPR's Jenna McLaughlin reports the warning came as world leaders wrapped up the G20 summit in Asheville, North Carolina this week.
6: While the war in Ukraine and ongoing trade battles between the U.S. and Canada made headlines during the G20 summit this week, the looming danger of increasingly advanced AI models also featured heavily on the program. Ahead of the discussions, members of the Financial Stability Board, an international body that monitors global markets, warned that the speed of digital attacks in the age of AI could undermine confidence in the stability of highly interconnected global financial systems. The authors suggest firms will need to patch vulnerabilities much faster and prepare for the possibility of breaches impacting large swaths of the financial system at once. Meanwhile, tech companies urge global leaders not to restrict innovation due to what they described as theoretical harms. Jen McLaughlin, NPR News.
2: This is NPR News. Tributes are being paid to two-time Grammy-winning jazz singer Cassandra Wilson. She died this week in her hometown of Jackson, Mississippi, at the age of 70. Nate Chinin from member station WRTI has this appreciation.
7: She had a voice like no one else, a deep, dark contralto that could make you think of honey and smoke.
8: I hear his laughter, sweet refrain.
7: And though she was a jazz singer, she favored material of all kinds. Folk, rock, country, Delta blues, even a song made famous by the Monkees.
8: Take the last train to Clarksville. And I'll meet you at the station.
7: That's a track from New Moon Daughter, which won Wilson one of her two Grammys for Best Jazz Vocal Album. She was also an integral part of Wynton Marsalis's oratorio Blood on the Fields, which was the first jazz work to win a Pulitzer Prize for music. In 2001, Time magazine pronounced her America's best singer, making no distinctions about genre. For NPR News, I'm Nate Chinen.
2: New York City has announced that it's banning generative AI in elementary and middle school classrooms. The one-year moratorium will apply from pre-K through 8th grade, including classroom tools that use the technology. Mayor Zohran Mamdani says the city will use the next year to study AI's impact on kids. High school students will still be allowed to use the technology, but will have to complete AI literacy training twice a year. The changes come as more school districts and states reconsider how AI should be used in the classroom. This is NPR.
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11: 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Eddie Beavers headlines Gate 11 Distillery. 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
0: It's Morning Edition from NPR News. I'm Michelle Martin.
1: And I'm Steve Inskeep. The U.S. military has been taking fire from within.
0: Defense Secretary Pete Hegseth has dismissed a stream of senior officers since the early days of the Trump administration. They include many officers who are women or black and people of all backgrounds with deep combat experience. This week, the Secretary of the Army resigned. He's an official appointed by President Trump who had defended many of the officers. Current military officers have been silent about all this as their role requires, but former officers often express their point of view, and in a moment we'll hear from Peter Corelli, who served almost 40 years.
1: NPR's Quill Lawrence has been following all of this and has an assessment. Quill, good morning.
12: Good morning.
1: What's driving all the departures?
12: Hegseth hasn't offered explanations publicly for any of these firings. He has said separately that he's ridding the military of DEI hires and woke. The Army's top civilian leader, Dan Driscoll, also appointed by President Trump, resigned this week, and this has been a long time coming. Driscoll's close with Vice President J.D. Vance. Both are Iraq vets. They met at Yale Law School, and that may be part of why he was so prominent in the first months of this administration. But when Defense Secretary Pete Hegseth accidentally leaked U.S. battle details to a journalist, Signalgate, there was speculation that Driscoll might replace him, and the tension has been building really ever since.
1: Okay, so there might have been this sort of personal tension, but was Driscoll also defending the uniformed services against Hegseth?
12: We know of a couple of cases where that went public. It may have been in many more cases, but Hegseth has sacked more than 10 generals. He's also been quite unusually reaching down into the promotion lists to effectively end the careers of people who had already been carefully vetted. Many of those people have been black or female officers or generals who were just seemed to be tainted merely by serving with distinction under the Biden administration. Hmm. I've reached out to Driscoll. I haven't heard back from him, but at least in one congressional hearing, he went to bat for a general who'd been removed. And we know from a person close to Driscoll, who wasn't authorized to speak publicly, that Driscoll did have a final meeting with President Trump where he told him that Hegseth's arbitrary firings are making it harder to modernize the military because really good people are getting fired and it's hollowing out the senior ranks. And he also told Trump that the U.S. is losing the Iran war, that the war is draining the U.S. stockpiles of missiles, and then Driscoll handed in his resignation.
13: I'm glad you mentioned the war with Iran. What do all these personnel changes mean for ongoing operations?
12: Yeah, like you say, this is happening while the country is at war. And besides Iran, the administration is marking a year now since it started simply blowing up boats that are coming from South America on the suspicion that they're carrying drugs, killing the sometimes unarmed people on board with no trial, no warning. Admiral Alvin Halsey was the head of SOUTHCOM, Southern Command, a year ago when these boat strikes began, and he resigned about 2 years before his term was up. Halsey was among a tiny number of black flag officers. He's never spoken publicly about why he resigned. But now the administration was saying that this year of boat strikes has reduced the amount of drugs entering the U.S. They haven't offered evidence to support that. But it's worth noting that these strikes started as part of a buildup that toppled Venezuelan leader Nicolas Maduro. That operation was almost too quick to even call it a war, but a number of senior former military officials have said they think that President Trump came away from that thinking that everything always goes to plan and wars and regime changes can be easy. And now the war in Iran is into its seventh month, and there's a lot of turmoil within the ranks of the U.S. military.
13: NPR's Quil Lawrence, thanks so much. Really appreciate it.
12: Thank you.
13: A retired officer who's been watching the dismissals with concern is General Peter Corelli. He served for almost 40 years, including multiple tours in Iraq and as vice chief of staff of the Army. General Corelli, welcome.
14: It's good to be with you.
13: What patterns, if any, do you see in these firings and retirements and denials of promotion?
14: Well, there are many patterns, but the one that concerns me most is the injustice seems to fall the hardest on women. In the service. We worked very, very hard to ensure that women were represented at the highest ranks of our service.
13: We know, based on the numbers, that a lot of women have been targeted for firings, but why is it hitting them harder?
14: Well, you know, a woman competing for a star today has to build a record at least as strong as her male peers. With fewer of those opportunities available to her, she's under more scrutiny with less margin for a single mistake and often while carrying burdens at home that her male counterparts have never had to answer for.
13: What else is happening through these firings? What message is being sent to the military as a whole?
14: You have to agree and not speak truth to power, which I think is very, very important. We take an oath to support and defend the Constitution against all enemies, foreign and domestic. And I worry that this pattern will discourage folks from speaking up when they don't agree or they receive an unlawful order.
13: Is this like any previous set of firings you can recall from your almost four decades in the service?
14: Not that I can recall. I cannot. I mean, there surely have been secretaries of defenses who have fired officers. I look back on my experience and I can remember three or four or five. But, you know, what's always been different with those firings is we have been told why they were fired. I don't know a single instance now that we have been told why those officers were fired.
13: What is important about that?
14: Well, I think it's very important. Because it says that we're holding officers accountable. But
13: oh, wait a minute. I want to understand what you're saying. Why is it important to give a reason for the firing? Is it because you want to show that the firing was for something that was done and not because, say, of their political orientation?
14: Right. Or that they don't agree with policies that that are being implemented.
13: How would you describe the force that's being created then by the people who were left behind?
14: Well, I worry about that force. I really worry about that force. And, you know, like I said, the message to every officer still serving seems to me to be unmistakable. You know, your professional military advice is now a liability. Tell the secretary what he wants to hear or clean up your office. It seems to be the message.
13: Did allowing women into combat, which is something that I believe happened on your watch during your time in the military, make the military any less effective?
14: No, it didn't. The fact of the matter is women were in combat the entire time we were in Iraq and Afghanistan. We had medics that we absolutely needed in Iraq and Afghanistan that were women who, you know, under old doctrine would have been behind the forward edge of the battlefield. But there was no forward edge of the battlefield in Iraq and Afghanistan. And without those women out there treating soldiers who were wounded, we would have had serious issues.
13: General, what are the risks, if any, of purging the force when there is a shooting war on?
14: When you let these people go, when you don't get them promoted, when they're forced out of the service, this isn't like going into a company and taking out folks and you go find others to fill those slots. There is no one to fill those slots. There is no one to fill those slots. If you promote from below, okay, you're promoting people with little experience. And that's what you lose here, is you lose folks that have been in the service for, you know, 30 years, 35 years, who have a tremendous amount of experience that is absolutely critical when fighting the wars that we're fighting today. So, and preparing for the wars of the future.
13: General Peter Corelli served for almost 40 years in the U.S. Army. General, thanks so much.
14: Thank you.
0: The world will soon cross a dangerous climate change threshold. That's according to a new report from the United Nations. It warns that countries will need to prepare for worsening disasters, as NPR's Lauren Sommer reports.
15: Back in 2015, countries came together to tackle climate change. They agreed to try to limit warming to 1.5 degrees Celsius, which is 2.7 degrees Fahrenheit, compared to pre-industrial temperatures. That threshold has big impacts, like more intense storms and hotter heat waves. But if the planet gets hotter than that, the impacts get much worse. This week, United Nations officials admitted the world is not going to limit warming to 1.5 degrees.
16: At this point, it's our projection that avoidance is near impossible.
15: Inger Andersen is executive director of the United Nations Environment Program, which put out the report. She says the world will hit 1.5 degrees within a few years, most likely.
16: This is the legacy of our own inaction. Across the globe, extreme heat waves already proving that climate impacts will strike faster, hit harder, and last longer, costing more lives and causing deeper disruptions.
15: Andersen says the damage will be particularly bad for some of the world's most vulnerable countries. Low-lying islands will face flooding from sea level rise, as well as coastal cities. More intense droughts could affect food supplies around the world. Now, the question is how long the world will stay hotter than 1.5 degrees Celsius. The UN says a best-case scenario is 1.8 degrees by the end of the century. That's if countries follow through on their promises to cut emissions from burning fossil fuels. But right now, even 1.8 degrees doesn't look likely because countries are way behind on those goals.
16: If we were to bypass 1.8, then getting back down to 1.5 will be extremely difficult.
15: Limiting how long the planet is hotter than 1.5 degrees comes down to renewable energy, the UN report says. Countries need to rapidly shift away from fossil fuels and scale up solar and wind so carbon emissions fall to zero. Even then, the report finds that more is needed, like sucking emissions right out of the atmosphere. That's the only way to make up for what Andersen calls climate procrastination. Lauren Sommer, NPR News.

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1: I'm Brian Mann, NPR's addiction correspondent. I've reported on everything from wars to the devastation of opioids. But wherever I go, I try to find places to be in awe of our world. And I bring you along, like a wild tall grass prairie.
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3: 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The clouds are sweeping past. You can see curtains of vapor.
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3: I'm Michelle Martin.
4: And I'm Leila Fadel. Some of the biggest names in music, all of them women, performed at the Daisy Chain Fields Festival in Irvine, California this past weekend. Grammy-winning singer-songwriter Olivia Rodrigo headlined and created the festival. She performed with Chapel Roan, Doechii, Sarah McLachlan, Stevie Nicks. It was to raise money for nonprofits focused on women's and girls' rights. All the big names volunteered their time, and no surprise, it sold out in 30 minutes. At the end of the night, she made a promise to the crowd.
5: See you next year!
4: I spoke with Rodrigo about what it was like bringing her vision to life.
6: I mean, it was incredible. The whole thing was just joyful from start to finish. Obviously, Saturday was beyond my wildest dreams, and getting to sing with Stevie Nicks and Sarah McLachlan and Alanis Morissette, and getting to see all these girls really sharing in this experience and building this community. Like, I saw a woman breastfeeding her baby underneath a tree. I was like, this is exactly what I envisioned it to be. But also, I mean, all of the proceeds of the festival, you raised $20 million, which is so insane. I'm so proud of that. And all of those proceeds are going to these women's charities and repro health groups. And so I got to learn about them over the past year and kind of talk to the founders and the people who are on the front lines of these issues. And that was such a joy, too. So the whole thing was just magnificent.
4: Now, Sarah McLachlan was in the lineup. She also co-founded the Lilith Fair back in the 90s. And you said that inspired this festival and what it did to show that you can have more than one woman and people will come and see them with Daisy Chain Fields Festival. Were you out to prove something? Was this the right moment because of what's going on politically in the country? Why now?
6: Totally. I mean, Lilith Fair definitely was a huge inspiration. I really think that Sarah and her generation really broke down so many barriers so that girls my age could really thrive in the music industry and feel protected. I think it was really important for me to do this festival right now, because I just think we're so discouraged right now. I think that the people who want to keep us down are really relying on us feeling alone and overwhelmed. And I think the antidote to that is joy and community.
4: What do you mean by the people trying to keep us down?
6: Oh, you know, just people who are trying to strip us of our rights. And at the time of Lilith Fair, women had more bodily autonomy in America than they do now.
4: You performed your single, Serena Joy, on the stage at this festival for the first time. That song is named for a character in Handmaid's Tale, Margaret Atwood's novel. What is the message of the song?
6: It was just kind of based on the principle that a threat to one person's human rights is a threat to all of our human rights.
4: Yeah.
6: That's something that I think about a lot watching so much of the sadness and destruction go on in the world. I think even in terms of reproductive health care, like it's easy for someone in my position to be like, well, I live in California and, you know, I obviously have means. And so this is not really going to affect me that much. But I think that's a really dangerous, vicious cycle because, you know, I think that the slope is really slippery when rights start being taken away. It's terrifying for us all.
4: I've heard that sentiment across a lot of different things, including immigration, which started with only segments of the country's population and then expanded. And you were dragged into the center of that when DHS used one of your songs, All American Bitch, as the soundtrack to a video of ICE agents detaining people last fall. And you were mad. You made that clear online. Tell me about seeing that when you heard your song being used in that way and how you reacted and maybe how it impacted what you did after that.
6: Oh my God. It was just awful to see a song that I wrote about feeling trapped in like a misogynistic box that we put women in.

0: back at it now, also, I think that sort of a little bit of a tool that they use picking fights with pop stars is a great distraction, you know, while they do kind of other, other really awful, awful things.
1: I want to talk about your latest album also. You seem pretty sad for a girl that's so in love.

0: song could ever say. You take us through a journey of both the euphoria and the terror of love. What inspired that?
1: I was really obsessed with this idea of limerence.
0: Yeah. I know what you mean, yep.
1: Yeah, just how limerence sort of drives you totally insane. And it's like obviously a great feeling to really fall in love with someone so deeply, but it also kind of makes you like lose touch with reality. And I thought that that was a really beautiful sort of concept and something interesting to write about. And I just read this book, Simple Passion by Annie Ernaux. And that is about her like having an affair and just like totally losing it in the midst of the affair. And I thought that that was inspiring. And, you know, haven't we all been there?
0: Right. I mean, you do put words to the kinds of things maybe we don't want to admit out loud when we're going completely insane around love, even toxic love. Mm. There's like a confessional quality to some of the lyrics.

0: things.
1: When you sit down to write, is there ever anything like, yeah, you won't write about?
0: You know, I'm sure. I can't think of anything off the top of my head, but I really try to write from a place that's just for me. You know what I mean? I love writing songs. And even if nobody heard the songs, I would still write them. And so I try to always maintain that sort of sanctity of creation. And then I sort of think about the way that they're going to reverberate into the world after.
1: Olivia Rodrigo, fresh out of her first Daisy Chain Fields Festival. Thank you for speaking with me.
0: Oh, thanks so much for having me. It's an honor.
1: And Olivia Rodrigo is on her Unravel tour later this month. This is NPR News.
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5: Live from NPR News in Washington, I'm Dave Mattingly. More than 1,200 people are now confirmed dead in Nepal along the border with Tibet following last week's glacier collapse and flash flooding. Feminist icon Gloria Steinem has died in New York City. NPR's Christian Wright says Steinem was a pivotal voice and a longstanding presence in the modern women's rights movement.
6: Gloria Steinem will long be remembered as an enduring symbol of the women's movement. For more than a half century, she advocated for feminist causes, helping women gain meaningful progress toward equality at home, in the workplace, and other aspects of American society. Steinem fought for abortion rights and shared that she had one herself. She advocated for pay equality, women in politics, and against domestic violence. Her activism changed American life. Steinem started out as a journalist, notably reporting undercover to expose conditions inside New York's Playboy Club in 1963. She co-founded Ms. Magazine, a feminist publication, a radical idea at the time. Steinem wrote books and essays and continued her work well into old age. She died peacefully at home in New York. Gloria Steinem was 92. Kristen Wright, NPR News.
5: Japanese scientist Hideki Shirakawa, who shared the Nobel Prize in Chemistry in the year 2000, has died. He was 90 years old. His work helped to demonstrate plastic could conduct electricity. This is NPR News. Elementary and middle school students in New York City's public schools are being banned from using generative artificial intelligence tools for 1 year. That restriction was announced yesterday by Mayor Zohran Mamdani. He says the ban is part of a broader assessment of how students in the nation's largest school system interact with AI technology. OpenAI is facing 30 new lawsuits in response to a deadly school shooting in Canada earlier this year. NPR's Shannon Bond says the company is accused of failing to alert police about the alleged gunman's violent conversations with ChatGPT.
7: The lawsuits filed in federal court in San Francisco accuse OpenAI of putting its public image ahead of safety. They allege the company's chief global affairs team, which handles public relations, overruled calls from OpenAI's safety team to notify police about chats investigators believe posed a credible threat. OpenAI denies the claims and says the safety team does not report to global affairs. The new cases build on 7 lawsuits brought against OpenAI in April from victims of a shooting that killed 5 students and a teacher at a secondary school in Tumbler Ridge, British Columbia in February. OpenAI says it has a zero tolerance policy for using its tools to assist in committing violence. Shannon Bond, NPR News.
5: Extreme heat will be an issue again today for millions of Americans. Advisories and warnings are in effect from North Texas to New Jersey. I'm Dave Mattingly in Washington.
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13: It's Morning Edition from NPR News. I'm Michelle Martin.
14: And I'm Steve Inskeep. The Social Security Trust Fund is running out of reserves. We have heard this story before. Congress tends to make some tweak, but this is a big one because if Congress were to do nothing in about 6 years, payments to beneficiaries would be cut. And that would be devastating for seniors all over this country who rely on the money. NPR's Ashley Lopez reports it's not something that's getting much attention this election year.
15: 6 years sounds like a lot of time. But when you think of how much time it takes to fix a big budget problem with complicated politics, it's really not. Bill Sweeney with the AARP says that is, unless you're a member of Congress.
16: I'm not super confident that they're going to clear the decks and focus on something that's 6 years away. It's not very long for regular folks, but for Congress, it could be almost a lifetime.
15: Fixing Social Security will likely involve cutting benefits for some Americans or raising taxes on higher earners. These are decisions that could come with political blowback. And Sweeney points out that some of the people who will be making those decisions are currently running for office, particularly candidates who are running for six-year terms.
16: The people who we elect to the United States Senate in November are almost certainly going to be the ones in the Senate in 2032 deciding what to do with people's Social Security. And the fact that it's not coming up very often in the debates or in the questions, I think is a serious failing.
15: Because candidates aren't talking about this, Sweeney is worried that the public is pretty much in the dark about what's happening.
17: America is completely unready for a national conversation about what it's going to take in order to make that program financially solvent after the trust fund runs dry in 2032.
15: That's Rich Tao with Engages. He's been moderating focus groups with swing voters for the past 3 months and is asked about this. And what he found is that voters understand very little. Many conflate what's happening now with their long-running fears that Social Security will not be there for them when they're ready to retire. Margaret in Pennsylvania, who agreed to take part in the focus groups on the condition her last name would not be used, is one of these voters.
18: Because I'm worried. Not only for myself, but for my son, is there going to be anything there to help myself or, as I said, my son when it comes time for retirement?
15: Rich Tao says both parties need to do a better job of educating the public about what actually is happening because they're going to need them to weigh in at some point.
17: Because this isn't the kind of policy you can sneak past voters. In order to fix the program, someone has to pay. And you can't cut benefits without people noticing. You can't increase FICA taxes without people noticing. So if there isn't buy-in and an acceptance of the looming crisis in Social Security, it's impossible to fix this.
15: Andrew Biggs with the American Enterprise Institute, a right-leaning think tank in Washington, says the biggest hurdle to all this, though, is that Congress always has the option to do nothing.
19: There's no requirement that Congress act at any given time. They can always choose to kick the can down the road.
15: And they have a lot of incentives to keep doing that. He says any solution to Social Security will have a significant impact on at least some voters.
19: Each year Congress fails to act, the problem gets larger. And as the problem gets larger, that increases the incentives for them not to act. So you get this cycle where the worse the problem gets, the less Congress wants to talk about it.
15: Of course, not doing anything would also have a big impact. According to the Social Security Trustees report, if Congress doesn't act, payments are expected to be 22% lower starting at the end of 2032. Ashley Lopez, NPR News.
13: The U.S. is not the only country headed towards elections in a few months. Israelis vote at the end of October. Relations between the two countries are on the rocks. The Trump administration has been showing signs of frustration with Israel. And as NPR's Daniel Estrin reports from Tel Aviv, the feeling is mutual.
20: Israelis tend to love President Trump for his pro-Israel stance. But many are not happy he called a truce this summer with Iran. I like Trump, says meat seller Yossi Radinsky. But his judgment wasn't right. He says Trump and Israeli Prime Minister Benjamin Netanyahu had a plan to defeat Iran, and they didn't finish the job. In an outdoor market, an Israeli man blows the shofar, the ram's horn, a call for introspection ahead of the Jewish New Year beginning next week. Israeli shopper Noy Moore, a mother of four, reflects on Trump. Every morning he wakes up with a new crazy idea, she says. Suddenly he'll say, Iran, I'll bomb you. And the next day he'll say, let's make a deal. He's not stable. Can you rely on him? No. When Trump announced the truce agreement with Iran this summer, Netanyahu's coalition partners said they wouldn't be bound by it. Israel was sidelined during the negotiations. Netanyahu told reporters he wasn't aware of the details of the deal when it was reached. And here's what he said about his relationship with Trump. We often see things eye to eye, and there are times we see less eye to eye, Netanyahu said. Another disagreement has been on Gaza. Trump wants to advance a plan for Hamas disarmament. Netanyahu said he rejects the plan. Netanyahu has also rejected U.S. calls to limit Israeli attacks in Gaza. Israeli strikes have increased, including bombing Hamas munitions depots. That drew a rebuke at the United Nations Security Council from Nikolai Mladenov from Trump's Board of Peace.
21: Will another strike on a munitions depot stop Hamas from rearming or tightening its grip on Gaza? It will not. It only delays the demilitarization.
20: Netanyahu wants to appear defiant to hard-right Israeli voters ahead of October elections. But that's complicating Trump's efforts to rein in Israeli strikes throughout the Middle East, says former Israeli diplomat in the U.S., Alon Pinkas.
22: I think it's a major shift.
20: Netanyahu used to campaign for re-election by touting his close ties with Trump. But Trump hasn't endorsed Netanyahu for the October elections. Netanyahu is trailing in the polls behind his centrist challenger. Former diplomat Pinkas speculates Trump is hearing this message from his advisors.
22: You thought you have a partner in Netanyahu. Apparently you don't. There are things that Israel could have done to make you look better, and Netanyahu refused to do that because of his own political calculations. And so why should you bend backwards and help him? Screw him. Let's work with the next prime minister.
20: On the backdrop of these rocky relations is escalating Israeli settler violence in the occupied West Bank that's affecting U.S. citizens. A Palestinian-American family's home has been besieged, and an American news crew from NBC was attacked. Israel still hasn't made any arrests. Daniel Estrin, NPR News, Tel Aviv.

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3: I'm Dr. Anthony Lizowitz, and this is Climate Connections. As the climate warms, faith leaders are helping protect their communities against the perils of rising temperatures.
4: In most faiths, there is a call to care for people who are in need. 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And right now, it looks like responding to extreme heat.
3: Michelle Lewis of Duke University is helping faith leaders in rural parts of the Carolinas learn how to support their communities during heat waves.
4: Faith communities historically have been willing to step up when no one else would. And they're still very trusted in rural communities.
3: So through sermons, liturgies, book studies, and other programs, faith leaders can share information about the dangers of heat and how to stay safe. To give them the tools they need to provide that education, Lewis and her colleagues at Duke have launched the Cooling Communities Network. It offers trainings, resources, and peer support, and it helps faith leaders identify opportunities to take action beyond education, for example, by opening as a cooling center. Some participants will also be selected to receive solar panels and battery storage, so if the grid goes down, they can still power up to run air conditioning and help those in need find relief.
5: Climate Connections is produced by the Yale Center for Environmental Communication. 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
6: From Scenic Roots, I'm Rev Bassett.
7: Ian Hall was born and raised in the coal country of southeastern Kentucky. The poems in Creekwater Mansions, his debut collection, published by Eastover Press, are steeped in that time and that place. He earned a Master of Fine Arts at the University of Tennessee in Knoxville, and when I spoke with Ian this spring, he was a PhD candidate at Florida State University in Tallahassee.
8: One of the most sort of through-line motifs in everything I do is this idea that, you know, people who are in various forms of duress or immiseration, whether that's economic, interpersonal, things like that, how they kind of make do, how do they foster intimacy and community when in dire straits or when under fire, proverbially or literally speaking. And so one of the things that I'm trying to excavate in the book, I think, one of the things I'm intentionally trying to do is find these moments of Kantian beauty or transcendence in and amongst the wreckage, in and amongst hardship and perdition and sapping circumstances. So I think that's sort of what I'm searching for, this under duress, is this notion. Not that everyone has horrible lives or that they're like, if you buy me a train ticket, I'd leave kind of deal. It's not that. And it's not to be sensationalist or hyperbolic. It's more just to say that it's tougher sometimes. It's tough, you know, to get by. There's not a ton of opportunity in the traditional sense. It's not really, well, it makes up for it, I think, but it's not really a economic boom time there. So how can the left behind and the used up really seed and cultivate community? And how can the writer or the poet view these situations intentionally and ethically and excavate some kind of aesthetic transcendence out of it, so to speak?
9: I'd like you to read one of the poems from this collection.
8: I'm going to read actually the first poem in the book. It's called Recoil. And if I had to give just a quick little prezi about what it's saying, it's a poem about fathers and sons and the things between them. This is Recoil. My grandfather had an over-under he called Pardon Me. It'd rip through near anything neat as the inaugural bite from an apple. He let me shoot it when I was 6, and it tendered my shoulder to mince. My father wrung his hands every time Pap let me go bare-soled through the freshly shuffled loam of his garden. "He'll come home all wormy," he said, and fretted as well mornings we spent saning crawdads in the brisk gray ribbon of creek. "All you do is mouth," Pap would say when he'd indulged enough of his jitters. They were always roostering. But now I'm 10 and Pap is dead. He's been in that shape for months. His heart brittled. There are other words for what happened to him, but they don't mean an iota to me. As a child, I can only stand to know here and now. We are thrifting through his closet, my father and me, and I feel empty-headed from the sensuous particulars of penny loafer, old plaid, and herringbone. We sort a while, the handsome clothes all starched together and clean untinned. Only the white t-shirts, faint and threadbare, have had any use. He didn't wear one of these nice outfits, did he? I say this and already don't know if I regret it. The spoiled quiet. Still, my father busies himself. His fingers spider over every garment, fold, pleat, crease, with the washerwoman's meek fidelity. In this vinegared hush, my stomach trebles. I go to the toilet, deep unclench. After a time, I rinse off, pad feebly into the towel closet, and through a dist end in the wallpapering, I watch my father in the other room. He has one of Pap's old work shirts pressed against his face like smelling salts.
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11: Last week, I asked you to send me two vegetables that you might be harvesting now. One contains a body part near the top of your body, and one has a body part near the bottom of your body. My intended answers were tomatoes or potatoes with toes and zucchini with chin. There were a number of other great answers, including collard greens and chestnuts with collar and chest. Our winner this week is Lisa Revenig, who listens to WUTC in Chattanooga, Tennessee.
12: Suppose my toes were noses, phew, I'd smell my feet. What would they do inside my shoe that would not smell?
11: It's back to school season, so send me something you would find at school in 9 letters. Inside it, there are 3 overlapping 4-letter words that English has borrowed from a foreign language. 2 with no changes, and 1 requires replacing an E with an A. So again, send me something you would find at school in 9 letters. It contains 3 4-letter words borrowed from foreign languages, 2 with no changes, and 1 after you replace an E with an A. As a bonus hint, 2 are French and 1 is Italian. When you have an answer, send your name, your answer, and the station on which you hear the puzzle to puzzle@kpov.org. I'll select 1 winner from among any answers received by this Saturday.
13: Fall is here, hear the yell, back to school, ring the bell, brand new shoes.
11: This has been Pearl Stark with your Point Puzzle for the week of August 31st. The Point Puzzle is produced at KPOV, High Desert Community Radio.
14: It's Morning Edition from NPR News. I'm Steve Inskeep.
15: And I'm Michelle Martin. Good morning. American factories are under extraordinary pressure to be perfect. They have to turn out flawless products efficiently in order to compete with rivals overseas. It used to be up to people to get those results. Now, manufacturers are leaning heavily on AI to up their game. NPR's Andrea Hsu reports.
16: At a GE appliances plant in Northwest Georgia, all kinds of advanced technology is at work. Autonomous vehicles delivering parts, robots gluing together glass cooktops, and a set of cameras working alongside people on the assembly line.
17: And we have these things everywhere out here.
16: Tony Gabbard is director of manufacturing operations. He explains these cameras have been trained to check for multiple things, if the right parts are on the right ovens, if everything's aligned. And if a problem's detected, the line shuts down and loud music plays.
17: And I can't remember what this zone, it may be Metallica or AC/DC.
16: Before the cameras, when they had people checking for errors, it took longer to respond.
17: You go, well, what's wrong? 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Well, this gets it right every time.
16: Now, the goal here has always been to minimize errors and equipment downtime and to ensure every cooking appliance passes inspection and makes it to the consumer problem-free.
17: It's a journey on perfection.
16: Now with AI, perfection seems almost within reach. Gabbert walks me over to a giant computer screen.
18: Oh, is this Brilliant Factory?
17: Latest and greatest.
16: Brilliant Factory is GE Appliance's data platform. It shows in granular detail how each one of the company's 9 plants is running down to the workstation. Tony Gabbert's boss, Bill Good, is visiting from company headquarters in Kentucky. He says he loves being able to see what's happening everywhere.
19: In the old days, I would call my plant manager and I'd say, how are you running today? Now I'll call them and say, why are you running so poorly?
17: And I've received those phone calls. Why is line one running so poorly?
16: Collecting data through cameras and sensors is something GE Appliances has worked on for years. But now, having AI to analyze that data and raise a red flag if something looks off, that's game-changing. AI will flag if the data shows that a motor is running hot, a sign that it might give out. They can schedule a repair and avoid an unexpected breakdown, which is ideal because halting an assembly line can cost upwards of $300 per minute.
19: The name of the game in manufacturing is speed. Speed at which you see the problem, speed at which you solve the problem.
16: Plant managers can now start their day with an AI-generated report on not just where there might be a problem, but how to solve that problem. Good says that has shrunk the gap between manufacturing veterans like him, who've seen every problem in the book, and someone who may only have 5 years' experience. In fact,
19: it can outthink me.
16: This is coming from someone who's been in manufacturing for 4 decades. But Good is not worried AI will replace him. Quite the opposite. He says, bottom line, AI is enabling GE Appliances to manufacture in America. Even with all this technology, the Georgia plant has not cut its workforce. They actually just added 600 new jobs as part of a major expansion.
19: At least in the foreseeable future, I don't see AI replacing large populations of humans.
16: Although the company is using AI to optimize staffing, they've been moving workers to different tasks as needed. They're also using AI to forecast market demand, which lets them make last-minute decisions about which models to make. Good says all of this helps GE Appliances, which is actually owned by the Chinese conglomerate Haier, to compete with cheaper imports.
19: You have to be faster, better, more flexible.
16: That's the only thing, he says, that neutralizes the threat. Andrea Hsu, NPR News, Lafayette, Georgia.
14: Some other news now. The NBA punished the Los Angeles Clippers for going around salary cap limits. The Clippers face a $30 million fine. Now, if you're the owner, Steve Ballmer, maybe you're rich enough not to care about $30 million, but you may well care that you are suspended and your team lost their first round draft pick for 5 years. NPR's Becky Sullivan reports.
20: Last September, a podcast by the investigative journalist Pablo Torre shook the NBA's world. The LA Clippers, he claimed, had made a shady deal with a company called Aspiration, meant to duck the NBA's salary cap in order to pay millions of extra dollars to their all-star forward Kawhi Leonard.
21: What I started doing was scour the internet for any mentions of Aspiration. Any appearances, tweets, quotes, Instagram posts, anything by Kawhi Leonard endorsing Aspiration. And this was hard to find.
20: This was big news. That kind of sham endorsement deal is banned under the league's salary cap rules. Torre's reporting won him a Pulitzer Prize and led the NBA to hire a law firm to run their own investigation. That month, team officials and Leonard himself denied breaking any rules.
22: I mean, the NBA is going to do their job. None of us did no wrongdoing. That's it. We invite the investigations.
20: The NBA and its players' union have long agreed to measures like the salary cap as ways to encourage competitive balance. In other words, to prevent rich owners with deep pockets from freely outspending cash-poor teams. The man who owns the Clippers is the former Microsoft CEO Steve Ballmer. In fact, he's by far the richest owner in the NBA, worth some $150 billion. His wife, Connie, is a financial supporter of NPR. In an interview with ESPN last September, Steve Ballmer denied the allegations of misconduct.
0: We, the Clippers, have abided by the salary cap circumvention rules because that's the right thing to do.
20: Yesterday, the league released findings from that investigation it opened and announced a historic punishment. The NBA's law firm found the Clippers had arranged off-court deals for Leonard with Aspiration and three other companies in violation of league rules. Three team officials, including Ballmer, will be suspended from all league and team activities for as long as a year. Leonard avoided suspension but must pay a $700,000 fine. He was traded this summer to the Toronto Raptors. The biggest blow to the Clippers as a team is the loss of draft picks, 5 years worth of first-round picks starting in 2029. In a statement, the Clippers said they, quote, vehemently reject the NBA's findings and accused the investigation of bias. The team said it will vigorously challenge the findings and penalties. Becky Sullivan, NPR News.
1: As the color fades to black, I would take the whole thing back now, baby. When the sky starts caving in, at least I set aside.
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1: I would throw it all away tonight now, when the walls start closing in. 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
14: 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I'm Steve Inskeep.
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Good morning, radio friend, and welcome to another exciting and thrilling edition of Core Drift with me, Paul Jorgensen. So great to have you here, as always. Cannot tell you how pleased I am that you are spending some time with me, some of your valuable time with me. I hope you're having a great day. I know I am. And that is largely because we are together right now. And that just makes things better. It's hot again today. So those of you who are orchid-like and thrive in such temperatures, congratulations. This is exactly what you want. For those of us from more northern climes, keep the water handy. Stay hydrated. Use that sunscreen. Everybody use sunscreen. Everybody stay hydrated. That is my life hack for you today. I give you things like this typically every Monday through Thursday from 10 a.m. until noon, right here on 88.1 FM. But as regular listeners like you know, I'm going to be stepping away from the mic after today. I'm going to still be around. I'm still doing stuff. I've got some engineering things that I've got to do to help the station improve and thrive and become even more important to all of your lives, all of our lives. So Clark Gibson's going to be sitting in the seat Mondays through Thursdays from 10 a.m. until noon. And we're going to start doing something a little different on Fridays in this time slot. So stay tuned to check that out. But I want to say thank you to Clark Gibson for stepping in, and he's going to bring his own taste and sensibility to these airwaves. But like I said, occasionally I'll be back. So just stick around, and I will definitely let you know when I am back in the seat on a permanent basis. That was West Side Cowboy with Big Wheels off of If It Goes On, which came out in August. They are, again, I'm constantly surprised by this with their sound. They are from the UK, and they won Glastonbury's Emerging Talent Competition in April of 25. Yeah, really great Americana sounds. And if you get a chance to hear them when they come over this way, it would be great. Don't have any possible dates for you yet on that. All right, we're going to dive into some more music because we're just rolling. We're feeling it. We're on fire. We are en fuego. I've got Star-Bellied Bug. I have some Billboard style, but kicking things off, Mariah Cassandra with Splinters right here on Core Drift.

Star-Bellied Bug, Crayola Car. That is due out on September the 25th. The single's out. This is going to be an EP release, by the way. And from what I've heard so far, I'm feeling good vibes from it. Perhaps you are too. It began, Star-Bellied Bug, as a home recording project between Caitlin Davis and Chris Reza. And only later did they become a band, adding some more members in, got a little bit of momentum, and then, made magic happen. They took some of the songs that were from those bedroom recording days and upgraded them. I like what you hear. Before them, Billboard style with Meloxicam. The album Pull of the Moon will be out on October 16th. And it's the Billboard style is the project of Ben Gutterall and Dan Howard, Ben of Fourth Wanderers and Dan of Victory Land. And this is the first album that they've released under this name. And this is the first track. Kicking off the set, Maria Cassandra, not sure how to pronounce that, Splinters, off of the album of the same name, which hasn't got a release date yet. The track came out just a couple of weeks ago. Don't know a lot about Marie Cassandra. She had a single that came out in 2024 called Million Billion Trillion. She's Australian, by the way. I do know that much. And so when eventually they do come around to releasing this album, I believe it will be her first. So a bunch of great new music for you to listen to. None of these folks are going to be playing any shows in the neighborhood, but that happens sometimes. Radio friend, let's do some more music, shall we? I think so. It's a Thursday. Might as well, right? Whitmer Thomas, Star Cleaner Reunion, but kicking things off, Grumpy OBL, right here on Chord Drift.

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Whitmer Thomas, Terminal Crew of Dudes, off of the release of the same name that came out in August. Whitmer Thomas grew up in Gulf Shores, Alabama, which kind of puts him within this very radio station's footprint. Throughout the Tennessee Valley, you can hear us in 4 states and 35 counties. And yeah, apparently that's one that we might reach on some days. He is better known for acting and comedy. He had a role in Weapons, and he's had HBO specials. The track just sounds a lot of fun to me. Yeah, it's a good one. Before that, Star Cleaner Reunion, Lay on Plastic Moment off of Umbrella, which is coming out on September the 25th. They're not coming anywhere near us, unfortunately, but hopefully they'll be heading to the Southeast soon. Kicking off that set, Grumpy with OBL off of Unfindable Ring, which comes out in October. Grumpy started as Heaven Schmidt's solo project and has expanded, scope creeped to a 6-piece band now. And yeah, this is another one where what I've heard so far, I am feeling, we'll look forward to some additional releases coming out on this. As maybe you will too, radio friend, because you're listening to Chord Drift right now with me, Paul Jorgensen. As I mentioned, this is going to be my last regular spot for a while. We have a bunch of stuff happening behind the scenes that I need to drive. And so Clark Gibson's going to be sitting in with me starting on Tuesday and driving the Chord Drift bus very capably, by the way. If you haven't been to WUTC.org/tickets lately, I highly suggest that you do. We have all kinds of tickets and giveaways happening. One includes Here Comes the Mummies, supported coming from Marathon Live. Here Come the Mummies are going to be playing on Friday, September the 11th at the Signal. WUTC's ticket giveaway includes a chance at a VIP add-on package with a meet and greet and signed poster. So again, you go to WUTC.org/tickets to find out more. You can also go to the WUTC88 Instagram to find out how. And again, all kinds of stuff constantly happening on there. We've got a newsletter you can sign up for to help keep track of these things, but maybe you just want to bookmark it, like old school browser stuff, and then just go like every day, every week, something like that. All kinds of great stuff on the site as well. And really, we're just trying to bring you great music here in the area. Chance to go see somebody live is fantastic. Sometimes it'll be a band that you know. Maybe sometimes you're going to end up going to see a band you didn't know, and now you're going to become their best fan. That happens, and maybe it'll happen for you. Oh, let's see. What else? Oh, I guess we should play some more music. I've got Lyle Neal, Unity, Slow Pulp, kicking things off, Sweeping Promises, My Friends and Entomologists, right here on Chord Drift.

Leal Neal Slip Away off of As Killers Do, which is due out in November. So very much a pre-release teaser for... See, now I'm thinking, oh, that's a super long time away, but I keep forgetting we're in September, radio friend. Before them, Unity with 3 weeks off of the album of the same name. Oh, I'm sorry. No, the parent LP is going to be Comes Back to You was their Ever Unity, which is due out on September the 11th. Slow Pulp before that, Spill off of Melody, which comes out on September the 18th. Going to be playing at the Variety Playhouse in Atlanta on Saturday, November the 7th. Just going to say, Slow Pulp, if you're listening, you could do a little stop over here in the beautiful city of Chattanooga, the scenic city, National Park City. Just saying. We've got a lot of great venues here. And kicking off that block, Sweeping Promises. My friend's an entomologist off of You Say I Romanticize, which came out in August. They are playing The Masquerade Purgatory in Atlanta on November the 17th. On the 18th, they're going to be at Dark Matter in Nashville. Oh, I got more songs I want to squeeze in before the top of the hour, like I always do, radio friend. And so we're just going to dive straight into them. I've got maybe Father John Misty before we make the turn. Twisted Teens, Robber Robber, but kicking things off, Perennial with Emma Peel right here on, hang on a second. Nope, I got one more before that. Didn't scroll far enough. Hannah Cole, Mechanical Bull right here on Chord Drift.

0: This is Ken Dryden, host of Timeless Jazz. 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

Hello, radio friend, and welcome to Hour 2 of Chord Drift on this Thursday edition. I'm your host, Paul Jorgensen. Thank you so much for joining me. We just heard Chairlift Bruises. Some of you may think, oh, I kind of remember that song, but I don't know from where. Well, it was in an Apple commercial back in 2008 for the fourth generation iPod Nano. The band is famous for spinning off Caroline Polachek, who, of course, has an amazing solo career going on right now. Her partner in the band, Patrick Wimberly, is a well-known producer on the market and has been doing a lot of that stuff. In the last hour, we heard Father John Misty with Real Love Baby, which is a little bit of a funny story if you don't know it. He wrote it for Lady Gaga in mind, but then ended up doing it himself. He left it off of an album because he didn't think it was very good. And then he released it, and it turns out to be one of his highest selling songs. That's just how it goes sometimes. Before that, Twisted Teens, Top of the World, Highway Number 2 off of Florida Water Blues, one of my favorite albums of the year so far. That came out back in July. They're going to be playing at the 40 Watt Club in Athens, Georgia, supporting Kurt Vile and the Violators on November the 20th. Before them, Robber, New Year's Eve, off of Two Wheels Move the Soul. Again, one of my favorite albums of the year. This one came out back in April. And kicking off not kicking off the set. I almost made the same mistake I did before. Perennial with Emma Peel off of Modernism, which is due out on September the 18th. And kicking off that last set, Hannah Cole, Mechanical Bull, off of Switchbacks, which is due out on September the 4th. Oh, radio friend, just want to mention again that I'm going to be taking a bit of a hiatus away from this microphone so that I can do some engineering stuff for the station and for you. 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Maybe you're in a position to do quite a bit with the station. We've got people standing by and ready to work with you on that. All right, Black Country New Road coming up, but before them, Santa Gold. I love this song so much and have since I first heard it off of Master of My Make Believe, which originally came back out in 2012. This is Disparate Youth on Chord Drift.

Black Country, New Road, Besties off of Forever How Long, which came out in April of last year. They're going to be playing at the Caverns in Pelham with Lily Seabird on October the 4th. Yours truly has tickets to that. I'm very excited about it. They're also going to be playing Tuesday, October the 6th at the Orange Peel in Asheville. On October the 12th at the Variety Playhouse in Atlanta, and October the 13th at Saturn in Birmingham, Alabama. So much going on. I just love these folks' musical sense. There's a little bit of XTC in there. There's a lot of other bands that are happening right now that have kind of a similar vibe, and I'm buying into all of it. Before them, Santa Gold, Disparate Youth. She is going to be playing at Shaky Knees in Atlanta, somewhere between September 18 and 20. We don't know the exact date yet, but Santa Gold is the performing name of Santee White. And it's just, ever since I first heard that song, it's been one of my kind of go-tos. And that happens sometimes, radio friend. Also, what happens is music. More music. I've got Cootie Catcher. I've got Touch Girl Apple Blossom. Speaking of another band in the same vein. Styrofoam Winos. But kicking off the set, my song of the summer. Sam and Louise Sullivan, Down on Love, right here on Core Drift.

0: half of what I hear.
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I love that glitchiness. Cootie Catcher, Puzzle Pop, off of Something We All Got that came out back in February. They're from Toronto, and this is their third album, but actually the first one that they recorded in a studio. This album is long listed for the 2026 Polaris Music Prize. And it's before this album, they self-released everything. A really fun song, a fun album. Another fun song and album, Touch Girl Apple Blossom, The Springtime Reminds Me Of, off of Graceful, that came out back in May. They're going to be playing Friday, November the 13th at Masquerade Purgatory in Atlanta. So do go check that out. Before them, Styrofoam Winos, Somebody Wants to Send You a Message, off of Any River, that came out in June. This is an album that kind of came out of nowhere for me and definitely scratches kind of that Wilco-shaped hole in my soul. And there's a metaphor there that I meant to use, and it just kind of fell out of my brain. They're going to be playing, or they did play a bunch of shows already this summer in the area, and they're not doing it right now, but they're based out of Nashville, so I got to think they're going to be doing some more stuff in the area. And kicking off that set, Sam and Louise Sullivan, because of course, Down on Love. Love and Devotion is the name of the album, came out in July. Down on Love is my song of the summer. I just love it so much. They're part of that Philadelphia indie music scene that I like so much. And Jeff Tweedy of Wilco is a fan. I'm a fan of yours, radio friend. I think you're doing great today. I think you look good. You look like you're feeling good. And I'm right there with you. Just like I am every Monday through Thursday from 10 a.m. until noon. Except what? Clark Gibson's going to be sitting in for me starting on Tuesday. And we've got some other little changes coming along. So you're going to want to stay tuned to find out all that stuff. And as we make these changes, go to WUTC.org/schedule to find the latest on that. And do check out WUTC.org for all of the changes that we're doing there as well. We're into more music. TV star. Some Sharp Pins kicking things off. Slippers. Once for Everyone. Right here on Chord Drift.

TV star, Reality Check, in the British spelling, off of Music for Heads that came out back in April. They are a Seattle-Tacoma five-piece who recorded this album in a converted Catholic church. I kind of like that kind of reuse. Churches just have some amazing acoustics. When we went to Big Ears up in Knoxville earlier this year, me and Clark and Rob Beckett saw many shows in churches, and they just sounded absolutely gorgeous. If you have not gone to live music in a church, check it out. Before that, Sharp Pins, Live Without Her Love, off of Mod Mayday 23, which comes out on September the 4th. It's the solo project of Chicago musician Kai Slater, who also plays in Lifeguard. He recorded this to a Tascam Porta 1 4-track, and so that's where that kind of super lo-fi sound comes from. Kicking off that set, Slippers, Once for Everyone, off of Slippers 08, was released in June. Slippers is Madeline Babuka Black. She does everything herself, and then she handed the masters off to Fred Thomas of Saturday Looks Good to Me for mixing and mastering. It's a great sound. I really like what she did there. Going to squeeze in some more tracks before we get towards the top of the hour anyway. I've got Modern Woman, Girl Scout, kicking things off, Eves Wilder, The Great Plains, right here on Chord Drift.

Modern Woman, Neptune Girl, off of Johnny's Dreamland, which came out back in May. Before her, Girl Scout Keeper, Brink is the name of the album. That one released in March. And kicking off that set, Eve Wilder. I love her singing. The Great Plains is the name of that track off of Little Miss Sunshine. That came out in April. Radio friend, this is the end of my broadcast day, the end of my broadcast week. And as mentioned, I'm going to be stepping away from the microphone for a while. Clark Gibson's going to be sitting in for me and doing fantastic. So definitely tune in every Monday through Thursday from 10 a.m. until noon for Chord Drift, because it's a great thing to do and a tasty way to do it. I thought there would be nothing better to take us out with today than a little Mary in the Junkyard. The album is called Role Model Hermit, and it is one of my favorites of 2026. This released back in July. No shows in the area, but hopefully they're going to come over from London soon and we'll get a chance to hear them. Radio friend, it's a pleasure as always. Thank you for joining me. You'll be hearing me more on the radio station. Don't worry, I just won't be in this particular time slot on a regular basis. But again, Clark's got you taken care of. So here's a little New Muscles. Have a great rest of your day and a great weekend. Bye.

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2: From WHYY in Philadelphia, this is Fresh Air. I'm Tanya Mosley in Los Angeles. Today, award-winning director Paul Greengrass. His new film, The Uprising, starring Andrew Garfield, takes us to 1381, after the plague, when the peasants of England revolted against the king. It's a history Greengrass grew up learning, and its parallels with today came to him during the pandemic lockdown.
3: People were left numb, and then this gathering rage at a system that seemingly privileged the rich and the powerful over the weak and the defenseless. And in the end, all it took was a spark, and then suddenly you had this enormous rebellion.
2: We also reflect on Greengrass's film, United 93, 25 years after 9/11. And Justin Chang reviews the new drama, Filipinanya. First News.
4: Live from NPR News, I'm Lakshmi Singh. Some of the most influential figures in the global fight for gender equality are paying tribute to a giant among them. Gloria Steinem died yesterday. The journalist and activist spent a lifetime championing women's rights, including abortion rights. In an interview with WHYY's Fresh Air, she said that despite the Supreme Court's decision to strike down Roe v. Wade, her work on reproductive justice was not in vain.
5: Politics and deep change and, you know, everything we're trying to do is like a tree. And too often we think the tree grows from the top, from Congress. Trees grow from the bottom.
4: Gloria Steinem was 92 years old. Tributes today include those of former Secretary of State and 2016 Democratic presidential nominee Hillary Rodham Clinton. Clinton says Steinem pushed open doors for millions of women. Two Democrats in Congress are urging the Department of Homeland Security to help state and local officials bolster election security ahead of November. Here's NPR's Jenna McLaughlin.
6: Ahead of the midterm elections, two Democrats are urging President Trump's Homeland Security Chief Mark Wayne Mullen and the acting director of the Cybersecurity and Infrastructure Security Agency Nick Anderson to take action. Senator Alex Padilla of California and Representative Joseph Morrell of New York demand that DHS distribute the nearly $40 million Congress approved for election security, including for an information sharing center designed to help state and local election officials receive the latest intelligence on cyber threats and disinformation campaigns targeting their offices. The lawmakers point to ongoing digital attacks facing American critical infrastructure and federal cyber job cuts as additional reasons for urgency. Jen McLaughlin, NPR News.
4: A new assessment of the deadly floods in Nepal and Tibet finds there were warning signs days before part of a glacier collapsed into a valley. The section of ice was about 3,000 feet wide, sending a fast-moving wall of water, ice, and debris some 80 miles downstream. NPR's Dia Hadid reports more than 1,200 people were killed, and about 4,000 others are still unaccounted for.
7: The assessment was by a consortium that looks at risk data in the high mountains. Scientists looked at publicly available satellite imagery and found melting had sped up on the glacier, a sign it was unstable, and there was an indication of a crack in the bedrock. One report author, Jakob Steiner, told NPR that their rapid assessment showed it's possible to develop an early warning system.
8: We could have seen indications that things are changing and could have been at least alert.
7: The report says there's still a risk of more flash flooding because of potentially unstable masses of rock and ice that remain on the glacier. Dia Hadid, NPR News.
4: This is NPR. Three people are dead, including the suspect following a mass shooting inside an apartment building in Minneapolis. Matt Sepik of Minnesota Public Radio reports six others were injured, including three police officers.
9: Police arrived at the building less than 2 minutes after getting the initial 911 call. Resident Yumika Agnew says she and several neighbors were about to step out of the elevator on the first floor when they heard gunfire.
10: The doors opened and we heard the gunshots, just like that. So we just started pushing the button for the door to shut.
9: Agnew made it to safety in her apartment before evacuating. Police did not cite a motive, but court records show that building management was in the process of evicting the suspected shooter over earlier threats of violence. For NPR News, I'm Matt Sepik in Minneapolis.
4: Several musicians have filed a class action lawsuit against the AI music maker Suno. Justin Barney of member station WPLN has the latest.
11: Suno is an AI company that can generate a fully fleshed song with as little as a one-word prompt. Amongst several claims, the suit notes that Suno says that users are blocked from using specific names in their prompts. But when Americana singer Jason Isbell's name was prompted, Suno created a song with clean male vocals and a country twang. The lawsuit states that Suno encoded the identities of countless artists into its AI model without permission and now exploits them for its own profit. The suit comes amidst an avalanche of lawsuits against Suno in the past week.
4: That's Justin Barney reporting. It's NPR News.
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2: This is Fresh Air. I'm Tanya Mosley. My guest today, director Paul Greengrass, makes films about the choices ordinary people make when they're trapped inside forces they cannot control. He's taken us to the streets of Derry as British soldiers opened fire on civil rights marchers in Bloody Sunday, aboard a hijacked plane on September 11th in United 93, and onto a cargo ship seized by Somali pirates and Captain Phillips. His new film, The Uprising, takes on a story familiar to generations of English schoolchildren, the Peasants' Revolt of 1381. In the film, the play cut the population in half, making workers more valuable than ever. But the ruling class is determined to keep them in their place. When the government imposes a brutal tax to finance its wars, tens of thousands march on London. Andrew Garfield stars as an unnamed farmer called the Plowman. He's buried his wife and children and is deep in debt on land that no longer produces a crop. As the revolt gathers around him, his private grief becomes political rage. And in this scene, the radical priest, John Ball, played by Jamie Bell, offers the Plowman a new way to understand his suffering.
14: God has taken much from him.
15: God left my fields long ago.
14: No, he has not left you. It is his plan.
15: His plan? Why would God have a plan to cause us such pain?
14: The sickness was his punishment for the crimes of the rich.
15: So why do we suffer also?
14: To show us the truth. And fill us with rage. Surrender to it. And it will set you free.
2: I saw The Uprising earlier this summer. And since then, just weeks before the September 10th release, the film has taken on a surprising new frame. The Rise of Robin Hood. Paul Greengrass, welcome back to Fresh Air.
3: Oh, very nice to be here again.
2: So, Paul, I am very curious about this connection between the Peasants' Revolt and the story that we know of Robin Hood. Tell me about it.
3: Well, the film is about the Peasants' Revolt, which is one of the greatest rebellions in English history in 1381 in the middle of the medieval world. And it's from that period that the legend of Robin Hood emerged. And the two are connected because both of them speak to a bitterly divided world between the rich and the poor. And one of the things that occurred, you know, Robin Hood was really just a moniker for an outlaw prior to 1381. Mm-hmm. But after the Peasants' Revolt, that was when the ballads and the legend of Robin Hood got going and became wildly popular in medieval England because it spoke to people's desires for a better world, a fairer world, against, you know, the rapacious rich. And so in the story of this simple farmer, he eventually becomes an outlaw, and he becomes an outlaw at the time when the Robin Hood legend was getting going, and it got going because of the world that the Peasants' Revolt took place in.
16: This is a story that you grew up learning as a schoolboy, and it came back up for you, though, during the pandemic.
3: Correct.
16: Take me to that place where you're thinking about this story coming back up for you.
3: Well, yes, I started writing it in the pandemic. I've been thinking for a while about doing a sort of story rooted in English history and about sort of resistance and a sort of freedom fighter type film. And so when the pandemic came and we were all locked down, it just became natural. What I wanted was to do a story about an ordinary person, an ordinary farmer, caught up in tumultuous events, events that would feel, I think, although it's set in the medieval world, would feel very familiar to an audience today. Because I think in many ways, when you think of the turbulence in our world today, it is driven by these great inequalities and the rage that people feel about elites and all those things that wherever you are on the political spectrum, I think we recognise that that's what's going on in your country and mine and Europe and beyond. And it just seemed to me that this story really spoke to that.
16: You know, I was really struck by the fact that, I mean, we lost more than a million people to COVID in this country. And during the plague, half of England...
3: Unimaginable, really, isn't it?
16: It is unimaginable.
3: I mean, when you look back, it's only a few years, and yet it seems like we haven't really processed it properly. But I think that's how it goes. I think these things work in subterranean and mysterious ways. And it certainly was the case in medieval Europe.
16: Yeah, take me to that place because, right, we have lost so many people not so long ago. And these people, these characters in this film are living that same reality. Mm. It is after losing an unimaginable amount of people to the plague. Mm. And one of the things that really struck me is how numb they seem to feel.
3: Yeah.
16: Disassociated.
3: Right. Yeah. And this was the first time that plague came to Europe. You know, and it literally, that we call it in England, or it was called that, you know, the death, the great plague. It wiped out literally half the population, literally, and the same in Europe. And so in the decades after the plague, people were left, as you say, numb, and then this gathering rage at a system that seemingly privileged the rich and the powerful over the weak and the defenceless. And, you know, the economy faltered, government didn't seem to work, and in the end all it took was a spark, and then suddenly you had this enormous rebellion. Almost overnight, it was extraordinary, and within days a huge army, mob, gathering, whatever you want to call them, tens and tens of thousands of people marching on London. Hmm. And they marched on London, and they besieged the city, and they got in, and what followed was... It all took place really over 5 or 6 days, and that's really the story of the film. The march on London, getting in, the mayhem, the attempts to fashion a new form of society, a fairer future, all those things, the hopes and dreams of any rebellion. It's a kind of classic movie story, really, and a great adventure. And certainly what I wanted to do was to, you know, not make a dry history lesson. I like my movies to entertain people have spectacle and scale.
16: The movie certainly does that, but it has all the pieces of, like, there's so many parallels to what is happening to us in this moment, except for the revolt.
3: Well, even some elements of that we've seen in your recent history, you know, the invasions in in D.C., you know, it's not a million miles away.
16: The insurrection.
3: Yeah, I think people... You know, I'm not making a political point. What I'm saying is that there is a great rage out there, I think, and all of us know it.
16: It's an underlying rage.
3: It is. It's, I feel it in our country. I'm sure it's there in yours. And at some level, our governments seem unable to address it. And that, I think, is going to be the big challenge going forward.
16: You research a film pretty deeply in ways like an investigative reporter or documentarian does. And I've wondered about the casting, as you say, because we can't know. I mean, it's medieval time, so there's not an autobiography written. But something you have said when you cast Tom Hanks in some of your previous films, you've said you loved the everyman that he was, the chance that he can be compared to Jimmy Stewart and Henry Fonda. What did Andrew Garfield give to this particular character of Plowman?
3: The same thing, really. A sort of everyman quality, a mixture of strength and vulnerability, an emotional kind of quality to him. And also, you know, because it's a story of a rebellion and, you know, there's a tremendous amount of action in it. He has to be able to do all that. Mm-hmm. He was fantastic. A really good partner in it.
16: Then there's the king, played by Woody Norman. He's a boy of 14. He's troubled. He's untested. He is a reluctant leader, maybe not fit to even be one, you know. He's a child that has been raised to believe that he has been chosen by God, and he's surrounded by men who are ruling in his name. Mm-hmm. Okay, side note about this king. He felt very much to me like a mix of Michael Jackson and Joffrey from Game of Thrones. There was just, of course, there's just a fragility to him. Like, how did you conceive him?
3: Well, the real Richard II was the boy king. He was clearly mentally ill. Mental health issues of a profound way. I mean, really profoundly, he was very cruel. But at his core, the problem was that he was brought up to believe that he was the Messiah. Mm-hmm. And he was controlled by these cynical, wealthy oligarchs around him. And as he became sort of 14, which meant that he was on the cusp of boyhood and manhood, he really, in the course of these events, became the dominant figure because it fell to him to deal with this rebellion. And, you know, the story of the film really is the extent to which he meets that challenge and the way in which he meets it. Because in the end, you know, the true story of Richard is that he became the great tyrant that we know from history.
16: Did you write some of the songs in this?
3: I wrote the lyrics in the song.
16: The lyrics?
3: Yeah,
16: right,
3: Volker wrote
16: Was this the first time that you wrote lyrics for a song?
3: I've done a few, but it's the first time in a film. Yeah, it was fun. I mean, Volker Bertelmann wrote a fantastic score, and of course, it's a part of the story, is the story of the march, of the rebel march on London. And, of course, people would have sang songs, for sure, and they would have been probably religious songs, mixture of hymns, but also sort of simple folk songs and also protest songs. Mm-hmm. You know, I mean, if you think of the great movements, you know, I made a film many years ago about Bloody Sunday in Northern Ireland. You know, people sang songs on the way down in that march. That's what you do. They're protest songs, and it would have been no different in medieval England. So we wanted to have that feeling running through it because it's part of the hopes and dreams that lead people to march for change.
16: Music is such a foundational part of that. But I, not knowing that you wrote music or you wrote lyrics, are you a songwriter?
3: I have a group of friends and we have a little band and we tootle around a bit.
16: Yeah.
3: We released a single last year, which was good fun.
16: Seriously?
3: So, yeah.
16: What kind of music?
3: Well, kind of rootsy, you know, dad music, you know, what can I say?
16: Dad music. Wait, what's the name of the single?
3: I'm not 20, you know, I'm a bit older than that. So, you know, it's got to be mellow music, you know.
16: Yeah. Oh, we're going to have to find this single. Yeah.
3: Oh, my Lord.
16: But, you know, I mean, your films are famous for not really leading people on how to feel. Like, the score does not work in that way. And so I was really fascinated when I saw that you had wrote the lyrics here, because I feel like you're very intentional in the way you use sound and the way you use score. you never lead us. You know how music can elicit a feeling.
3: I try not to. It's very, very important. You want people to be drawn into a story, and then you've got to let them have the experience of the movie, and then they take from it what they take from it. You know, you never want to tell people what to think or feel. You know, part of the magic of movies, I think, is that relationship that you have between the film that you make and what the audience bring and take from it.
16: My guest today is award-winning film director Paul Greengrass. His new film, The Uprising, stars Andrew Garfield and tells the story of the Peasants' Revolt of 1381, when tens of thousands of English farmers and laborers rose up against the crown. We'll continue our conversation after a short break. This is Fresh Air.
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16: This is Fresh Air, and today we're talking with award-winning film director Paul Greengrass. His latest film, The Uprising, stars Andrew Garfield as a farmer who rises to lead the Peasants' Revolt of 1381. 20 years ago, Greengrass made United 93, which recreates in real time the hijacked flight on September 11th, where passengers fought back. He built it from the official record and interviews with more than 100 family members of those on board. You know, Paul, rewatching United 93, I mean, it really took me back to that day. Mm-hmm. And I was trying to find the right ways to articulate this to you. It made me feel innocent again. Mm-hmm. It took me to the place I felt when it happened, mm-hmm. and when we didn't really know what this all meant. Mm-hmm. And I happened to be watching it with my 19-year-old daughter. And I looked over at her at a certain point, and she was just sobbing. And I sobbed, too. And it was the first time in a long time that I've cried about September 11th.
3: Mm. Well, it remains a great, you know, pivotal event, a great wound. I mean, it was an intense film to make. It was a great privilege to make it, I think, for all of us who took part and the relationships that we made with those families who lost family members on board. It was the most extraordinary thing. In fact, they're about to have a screening at the Gettysburg Film Festival. And unfortunately, I can't be there because I'm here in Los Angeles. But I sent a message, and there's going to be a lot of family members there, and there's some actors who took part. And one of the things I've actually found it incredibly moving, sort of being taken back to the experience of making it and those relationships with those extraordinary people, and to think for a moment about what was accomplished on board that airplane. And I did say in my remarks that it was very fitting, I think, that that screening is at the Gettysburg Film Festival, and that we think of that astonishing address that your president gave.
16: Gettysburg address. Mm-hmm.
3: And what he said was, it has fallen to us, he was talking, of course, about the legacy of the Civil War, to fashion, to see if we can meet the test, the challenge.
16: Meet the moment.
3: Meet the moment. And what I said and believed is that those people on board that aeroplane, as that plane closed, as it was, on the Capitol building, with no military aircraft in sight to stop it,
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1: As we have, and the divisions that's out there, and the inability for us to come together as well as we all might as societies, I did think at that moment of those people and that coming together in that moment of extremists on that aeroplane facing that situation, unimaginable. They did come together, and I think that's inspiring for your country, but for all of us, I think.
2: I actually want to play a clip from the film. In this scene, passengers on the plane are coming to understand that the plane has been hijacked by Al-Qaeda terrorists and that it is probably not going to land. This is the moment when they realize this. Let's listen.
3: We're okay. Oh, we're okay.
4: Oh, my God.
5: Hey, this is a suicide mission.
6: We have to do something.
7: 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They are not going to take us back to the airport.
8: We're going to die. We're going to die. They're flying this into a building. We're going to die.
9: You should not interfere.
10: There's a lot of us, but we got to do something. You see how low we are?
11: Is there a weapon? Is there something we can use?
12: Go back. You go back. Stewardess, listen to me. Are you listening?
13: I'm listening.
12: Go back and you get everything you can. Get every weapon you can. 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
2: That was from the film United 93, directed by my guest today, Paul Greengrass. You went to the families of those on board, and you had conducted more than 100 interviews before you wrote a word.
1: Yeah.
2: What did they give you that the official record and their detailed statements could not? Because you had those as well. You could have written an entire film based on those.
1: Mm-hmm. I think they gave us two things. One, their encouragement and support, without which we would never have made the film. Yes. And that support and trust that they gave us that they didn't need to have done was what really gave wings to that film, gave it the ability to be what it was. And then the second thing they gave us was who the people were on the plane, you know, and enabled the group of actors to embody those people. And, you know, it remains, you know, the greatest privilege of my working life to make that film. And I'm forever in their debt, and I think we all are. They're an extraordinary group of men and women of very different opinions about their society and the world, but brought together by that common shared moment of tragedy, but also of astonishing courage and achievement.
2: 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I'm Tanya Mosley, and this is Fresh Air.

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4: This is Fresh Air. I'm Tanya Mosley, and my guest today is award-winning film director Paul Greengrass. His new film, The Uprising, stars Andrew Garfield as a farmer who loses his family to the plague and rises to lead the Peasants' Revolt of 1381, the rebellion that helped inspire the legend of Robin Hood. Greengrass is known for putting audiences inside real events as they happen. The streets of Derry on Bloody Sunday, the hijacked plane on September 11th in United 93, and the cargo ship seized by pirates and Captain Phillips. Before he made these films, Greengrass spent a decade documenting conflicts around the world.
5: Another pivotal moment is a very recent film that you directed in 2025, your film, The Lost Bus. Mm-hmm. Took us back to 2018 to the campfire in Paradise, California, in which 85 people died, more than 18,000 buildings burned, and the town of Paradise was basically all destroyed. But erased. It remains one of the deadliest wildfires in California history. And I covered that fire. I was there a few days after it happened, and I spent several weeks there. Mm-hmm. And rewatching your film, I realized how much I had let myself forget. Mm-hmm. And these are such big events that change who we are. And yet it's so interesting, the human condition, how we, mm-hmm. a few years past it, we can completely almost erase it from our minds in a way, mm-hmm. Maybe as a coping mechanism to get through it. And your films bring us back to that place, but not in a place where there's an indictment. There's almost like a tap on the shoulder in a way.
6: Yes, I suppose. I think it's really important that the films that you make reward your audience for the privilege of giving you 2 hours of their time, you know. So I don't want to ever make a film for people that is, you know, boring or worthy or giving them a lecture or anything like that. You want them to have an intense experience in the cinema, a cinematic experience. That's what the movies are about. You can get to a place of hope. I don't think I've ever made a film that doesn't have hope at the heart of it. In fact, I'm sure of it.
5: I want to talk a little bit about you and growing up. You grew up in public housing in Miss Graves. How would you describe it?
6: I grew up, I mean, my father was at sea. He was what we would call a merchant mariner, essentially. He was in the Navy as a young man in the Second World War, and then he went to the civilian Marine fleet. My mother was a teacher, and I would say I grew up in a seafaring family. That's what I would say, which is a particular sort of an upbringing because it involves solitary men who are very rarely there because they're at sea, and strong women who have to cope on their own, which would be my mother. And that's, of course, the story of a seafaring family. And, you know, for thousands of years, that's the paradigm, really, of a seafaring family, I think.
5: Your dad, how often was he gone, and what was it like when he came back?
6: Well, he was away for very long periods of time, 6 months, you know, it could be 3 months, could be 9 months. One time it was 18 months. And then later on, he stopped the long trips and started to join. When he became pilot, that would be a day or two or three and back. And, you know, because he was really guiding the ships in rather than taking the long trips around the world.
5: And how old were you when that shift happened? That change?
6: I guess I'd have been about 11, I think, something like 10 or 11. So, you know, quite an important time. And that was quite interesting when he came home, as it were, because my mother and father had to learn then how to live together. That was quite entertaining for us children.
5: Right, because your mom had the household on lock. She was doing her thing, running the household.
6: Did. Yeah, yeah, that was, and so that was pretty tempestuous, I can't lie.
5: Oh, in what way? What do you mean?
6: Well, solitary man, dominant woman, that's how it is, you know, and they clashed, but you know, they got through and they lived a long life. I lost my dad last year.
5: Oh,
6: finally,
5: sorry.
6: He was very, very old. No, he was very, very old. He was 98, 99.
5: Wow.
6: But they were together till the end. Very devoted, actually, but it was a marriage of opposites, I would say.
5: Can I repeat something back to you that I've heard you say in an interview? You said, directors are made by childhood loneliness and domestic conflict, and you had both.
6: Mm-hmm.
5: What is the connection to having that type of life and being a director?
6: I would say that it is a strange thing to end up making films, and I think it is to do with childhood loneliness. I do. I think childhood loneliness and experiences of cinema too. You know, I remember as a young boy my grandmother taking me to the movies and those being very, very profound experiences, you know, seeing Snow White as a young child. I can still remember that. So I think my sense is that if your home is perhaps more conflicted, perhaps than it should be in an ideal world, then the movie theatre becomes a place where you can escape and have these very intense, solitary experiences in front of a screen. And so I think later, if you get to start to pursue the life of a filmmaker, you're sort of drawing on those experiences. Those are the profound sort of emotional wellsprings that drive you to make films. And one of the things you're trying to achieve, I think, is to try and create cinematically the intensity of the experiences that you have in front of a screen in a movie theatre when you're very, very young. That would be my feeling.
5: Your grandma took you to see Snow White, but do you remember the movies that just took hold of you as a young man?
6: I remember Snow White, yeah. I can remember. I must have been 4 or 5, but I can remember it absolutely vividly, being terrified, absolutely terrified.
5: Of the movie itself,
6: of course, and being in love with Snow White, of course. And you know, I can remember, you know, we used to have Saturday matinees, you know, there'd be comedies, you know.
5: Mm-hmm.
6: I can remember The Sound of Music. Still to this day, one of my favourite films. You know, the experiences that you have in a movie theatre are the most precious things that you draw on, really. Because somewhere, if you can locate the truthfulness of the emotional reactions that you have, that's what you're trying to give your audience, if you can, fashion something that can give your audience something of those same feelings, you know?
5: Let's take a short break. If you're just joining us, my guest today is film director Paul Greengrass, the Academy Award-nominated director of United 93 and Captain Phillips. His new film, The Uprising, starring Andrew Garfield, tells the story of the Peasants' Revolt of 1381. We'll be right back. This is Fresh Air.
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5: This is Fresh Air, and today I am talking with award-winning film director Paul Greengrass about his new film, The Uprising. When did you know this was your direction, that you were going to be... You were going to tell stories, like, because I know that you had a career working, traveling.
6: Well, it was different. I mean, I think that when I was a teenager, I found life quite difficult, I think.
5: You were thrown out of two schools.
6: I was, yeah.
5: What did you do?
6: I mean, not bad things. I just was not attentive and wasn't really very interested and, you know, truanted a bit and just generally was not the right sort of... I found living inside institutions quite hard. You know, I was quite rebellious, I suppose. But when I got a bit older, I was very lucky. I had an art teacher who was a very wonderful man who really showed me that using my eyes and painting and printmaking, and that it was a safe space and it was a place where I could express myself. And that's where I made my first film. I was very young. I would have been about 16 or 17.
5: Oh, what was that film about?
6: It was really a horror film, and it was only about 30 seconds long, but I've shot it with a friend of mine. And I just found myself transported. But I wouldn't say I decided there and then I'm going to make movies, because who thinks like that at 16 or 17? And then I went to college and came out and started working in television and originally made documentaries. And that really, I suppose, is the making of me, because I kind of travelled a lot and saw a lot of the world and began to understand what the world was about a bit more. But I always had a hunger to make movies, it would have been a secret desire, I think, because it would have been a bit preposterous to have said it publicly, obviously.
5: And as a documentary filmmaker?
6: It was a hard transition to make, but I did get there in the end.
5: I want to go back, though, to your documentary filmmaking, because I'm really curious about those experiences and how they have helped shape what you put on screen today, because you were in Beirut during the Civil War, South Africa under apartheid, Central America in the middle of its wars. You were in your 20s at this time. You're seeing things that...
6: Ridiculously young.
5: Yes, but you're seeing
6: Northern
5: things...
6: Northern Ireland during the Troubles, yeah.
5: Yeah, during the Troubles. Mm-hmm. You are seeing things...
6: The Philippines in the Revolution, yep.
5: When you think about that time period in your life in your young 20s, is there any one particular moment that really stands out to you that you really come back to thinking about from time to time, in the building of your craft?
6: Well, there's a welter of memories, I suppose. I mean, you know, I've got some regrets about that period because I was away and I had young children and I didn't really see them, because that was what you did in those days. And you, as a young man, you're reckless and the job demands that you go off and do those things. Mm. So there's that side of things. But in terms of understanding how the world works, you know, the program that I worked on was a program called World in Action. That was what it was called, the title of which belonged to John Grierson, who's the founder of documentary film, really. He's the sort of the grandfather of it, if you want to call it that. Mm. He had this phrase, and it was bought and became a very, very successful television show in the UK. And around the world, actually. And I think that's what I made. I was trained to make those films about the world in action, and I like to feel that many years later I'm still making films about the world in action. That sort of sounds trite, and I suppose it is perhaps, but that is, as it seems to me, true. And when I think of those experiences, you know... I mean, things come to mind. I can remember being in Beirut, in the first time that I experienced sort of being in, you know, a war zone, as it were. The first morning we got there, we landed at Juni port. We had to walk into Beirut at night, which was pretty dangerous, I have to say. And then we got there and we were... I was with a very famous English documentary cameraman called George Jesse Turner and a sound man called Phil Taylor, and we were standing, or actually inside a building, when an air raid started. And George was changing film. In those days, you were shooting on film, wasn't it? Yeah. Digital. And you changed your film magazines in what they called a day bag, so you could film, you could put your hands in, and you know, it's a young boy yet to be trained, so you could do it without exposing the film and change a magazine. He was changing a magazine when the raid started, and I'd never been, and I literally jumped down the stairwell, literally, and emerged when it was over about 10 minutes later, looking quite worse for wear. I had actually peed my trousers, to be absolutely honest, at what had happened. Uh-huh. And when I emerged, George and Phil were still standing there with their hands in the day bag, chained to them, and they looked at me and they laughed so loudly. They're like, "Where did you go?" I said, "What are you talking about?" I jumped down the stairs and said, No. They said, "Listen, if we run, that's when you need to really be worried, because they've done it. Many times." Yeah. So that was the tip. If George doesn't run, you don't have to worry about it. So that was one lesson I had. But
5: then ultimately, you became the guy that the younger guys had to look to you. If you run, then it's time to
6: go. I guess so, yeah. But there were many, many experiences. I remember, for instance, being in the first time I worked in Northern Ireland when it was the middle of the hunger strikes, and I remember going into the Mays prison. That was an extraordinary day, and we shot inside the cells there, and you saw these cells, and on there was a card outside each cell, you know, it would have the name and it would have the date of birth, and I suddenly realized that I was looking at a whole generation of young men of exactly my age. You know, I would have been, I suppose, 24, I think, remember when we went in there. They were all young men who were serving these enormously long sentences for the most horrendous acts of violence. Mm-hmm. But you couldn't go in and see this as a crime wave. Obviously, something had happened in this society to create this enormous, essentially civil war, where people felt that their only option was to go to war. And I'm not seeking to justify it, you know, but that was the reality, and that taught me a very valuable lesson. Why do young men take up arms? They take up arms because the rage gets so bad. It's better to do that than not to. So, you know, that's always taught me a lesson. I often think of that.
5: Your wife, Joanna, she produces your films, and she has said, I'm hoping I'm getting this right, but she says of how you work, it's not good for your health, but it's good for the film. And so when you were talking about you as a young man and, you know, you're out there, I think it is the choice that so many people who are driven by something they love to do make. What does she see? Because it's good for
6: one
5: the
6: of
5: film.
6: The joys is working together, because our kids now are grown up, so we can go wherever we want, and we can make our movies. And you know, when we were younger, it was always a bigger challenge. How do we make sense of it all, and you know, deal with that? Now we don't have that problem, so it's all joyful that way. And it was an absolutely lovely experience. And she's the wisest person. So, and you know, when you get filmmaking is a in some ways, it's a little bit like sports, actually, professional sports. You know, I do feel that as I get older, you know, in the sense that when you cross that line, you know, when a football player goes out on the field, they're not kidding around. They're going out there to win. They're going to leave it all out there. And filmmaking is the same. That same sense, that for all of you in front of camera, particularly the actors, you know, you're trying to create this collective endeavor where you leave it all out there.
5: Paul Greengrass, I feel so lucky that I had a chance to talk with you.
6: Oh, it's been great.
5: Thank you for this conversation.
6: Thank you for having me.
5: Director Paul Greengrass was my guest. His new film, The Uprising, will be in theaters on September 10th. Coming up, film critic Justin Chang reviews the new drama Filipinaña, which follows a teenage girl who's just started working at an upscale resort in Manila. This is Fresh Air.
8: Did you know many of the traditional folk songs from the Chattanooga area were preserved by teenagers from a mental institution? This is your Local History Minute from WUTC. In 1975, Ron Williams was looking for a way to keep his students at the Pine Breeze Center busy on the weekends. And so they began a series of weekly outings to the rural areas surrounding Chattanooga to record and preserve local music. These musicians were untrained and often illiterate, but knew catalogs of music and stories that had been passed down through their families. The Pine Breeze Recording Project continued for 6 years and released 8 full albums of traditional music. Ron Williams sadly passed away on July 25th, 2025, but the music that he and his students recorded is still enjoyed throughout the world today. This was your Local History Minute from WUTC.
5: This is Fresh Air. The new drama, Filipinaña, follows a teenage girl who's just started working at an upscale resort in Manila. It's the first feature from the Filipino writer-director Rafael Manuel, and it won a special jury prize at the Sundance Film Festival earlier this year. It's now playing in select theaters, and our film critic Justin Chang has this review.
9: The few weeks or so that stretch between late August and early September are generally thought of as the doldrums of the movie release calendar. The summer blockbusters have come and mostly gone, and the fall Oscar contenders have yet to drop. Yet there are always new films worth seeking out, usually flying just under the radar. You might not have heard of the terrific new movie, Filipinaña, which premiered earlier this year at the Sundance Film Festival. It's in theaters now, and it marks the arrival of a remarkable talent, a Filipino writer and director named Rafael Manuel. In a way, Filipinaña is an ideal thing to watch in a nice, cool theater at the end of a brutally hot summer. It's been a while since a movie so powerfully captured the sweltering heat of the season, or established such a vivid sense of place from its opening moments. It begins on a tour bus, making its way through the crowded streets of Manila, where a local guide tries to teach the bored-looking passengers a few words in Tagalog.
10: Mabuhay! Mabuhay is how we greet one another here in the Philippines. Mabuhay! In English, long live. Why don't you guys give it a try? It's easy. Mabuhay! Mabuhay!
11: Mabuhay!
9: Boy. Manila is in the midst of a drought. Early on, Manuel shows us weary residents lining up for water rations, and then cuts to a shot of sprinklers irrigating an enormous golf course. That's a bluntly effective bit of commentary. We have arrived, along with that bus full of tourists, at an upscale resort, a lush green oasis of luxury in one of the most densely populated cities in the world. For the rest of its 100 or so minutes, Filipinaña will never leave the resort. It's a realistic yet satirical portrait of life inside a hermetically sealed bubble. Our guide is a 17-year-old girl named Isabel, played by the intensely watchful Jory Bell Agoto. Isabel has just started working at the driving range as a tee girl, whose job is to tee up balls for golfers, one after another. It's a tedious, ridiculous task, one of many that keep the resort in operation. Some workers are forced to spend hours waiting in the ponds, fishing out errant golf balls. It's mostly through Isabel's sharp eyes that the movie's class critique comes into focus. We follow her as she wanders this carefully manufactured paradise, which is dotted with non-native trees that have been trucked in from afar and meticulously planted. Isabel has a rebellious streak, and she can't help breaking the rules and sampling the resort's amenities, whether she's dipping a finger in a guest's strawberry cake, taking a shower in a spa, or simply basking in a few minutes of air-conditioned bliss. Manuel also introduces us to another key character, a significantly more privileged young woman named Clara, played by Carmen Castellanos. Clara, who lives in New York, is visiting the resort with her uncle, who wants her to move back to the Philippines and help him run his golf equipment business. Her uncle insists it's her duty to support her country and fight what he calls brain drain, the flight of young Filipinos seeking better opportunities abroad. But Clara is reluctant, probably because, like Isabel, she can see that people are being exploited and marginalized in the name of development and progress. Filipiniana has just a few spare dribbles of plot. From time to time, we hear ominous whispers of a young girl who's gone missing on the golf course. Isabel is given a seemingly simple task, to return a stray golf club to the president of the resort, that becomes a kind of quest, with a few disturbing and even devastating revelations along the way. But what distinguishes Manuel's filmmaking is how much of the story he conveys visually, through texture and atmosphere, framing and blocking. He shows us the resort from a seemingly infinite number of angles, shooting in long takes and seldom moving the camera. But the filmmaking never feels static. Every shot of Filipiniana positively churns with life. Early on, Manuel unleashes a playfully choreographed sequence worthy of the great French director Jacques Tati, in which the resort workers perfectly synchronized movements, setting a table, stacking chairs, and cleaning a pool, are brilliantly set to music. It's a rich dose of comic fantasy that serves to underscore the situation's grim reality. Filipiniana is an impeccable piece of world-building that genuinely challenges us to imagine a better world.
4: Justin Chang is a film critic at The New Yorker. He reviewed the new film, Filipiniana. If you'd like to catch up on interviews you've missed, like our conversation with Annie Lowry about the tax all of us pay, waiting in line at the DMV, on hold with insurance companies, and the hours we spend filling out forms for basic services, or with the New York Times reporter Natasha Singer about how tech giants like Google and Apple influence how and what children learn, check out our podcast. 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Fresh Air's executive producer is Sam Brigger. Our technical director and engineer is Audrey Bentham. Our interviews and reviews are produced and edited by Phyllis Myers, Roberta Shorrock, Anne-Marie Baldonado, Lauren Krenzel, Teresa Madden, Monique Nazareth, Susan Yakundi, Anna Bauman, and Nico Gonzalez-Whistler. Our digital media producer is Molly C.V. Nesper. Thea Challoner directed today's show. 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
4: I'm Public Radio Music Specials producer Paul Ingalls. Writing about Dolly Parton, the day after Dolly passed in late August 2026, best-selling author and music critic Holly Gleason wrote, "What couldn't this woman do? Beyond bringing people together regardless of politics, religion, gender definition, sexual orientation, color, age, or favorite kind of music, people agreed on and with Dolly Parton."
5: I am a seeker, a poor sinful creature. There is no weaker than I am.
4: This hour, Dolly's music, special commentary, and clips from a classic interview.
6: I'm still flattered and surprised when certain people that I think are terrific say they were influenced by my music, and it's like, wow, that is a great compliment. And it's very humbling.
4: Stay tuned right here for a Dolly Parton treasure trove. You know, it's hard to characterize what seemed to be happening in the United States on August 25th, 2026. When news of the passing of musician and big-hearted philanthropist Dolly Parton spread across the country. Somehow, simultaneously, there was a wave of deep sorrow, but some would also say deep healing being felt in the country and perhaps around the world. Among the many moving tributes flooding social media and the internet in those days was one by our friend, multiple award-winning music critic and writer Holly Gleason, who's online with us. Her outstanding piece on Dolly you can read at hollygleason.com. But Holly, I wanted to get right into Dolly's music before we talk more about it, and was thinking that in the good old days when times were bad might be a good place to start.
7: I think it's the perfect place to start. In the good old days when times were bad, really summates where she came from. You know, Dolly Parton is the ultimate embodiment of the American dream. She was one of 12 kids. It was a one-room shack. Her father was illiterate, and her grandfather was a preacher. And he raised those kids to believe in their dreams. Her uncle saw how much Dolly loved music, started taking her to WIVK to sing as a little girl, and she got bit with that dream early, but she came from a world where deprivation was just part of the deal. Everybody had very little, and everybody had love, and everybody made it work. So this wasn't a bromide or whitewashing how tough life could be. It was recognizing that love and how you make it work is the magic of being happy where you are. We'd get-

0: I'm Paul Ingalls. Today's program is called A Dolly Parton Treasure Trove, a celebration of the musical and philanthropic legacy of music legend Dolly Parton, who passed away at the age of 80, August 25th, 2026, at her home in Nashville. We're going to do a deep dive into her music today, some of the hits for sure, but also some lesser-known gems. Among her 49 studio albums and nearly 20 collaboration releases with others over 60 years, starting in 1967 up till right close to her passing. Happy to have online with us Holly Gleason, multiple award-winning music critic and columnist and editor of the book Woman Walk the Line, How Women in Country Music Changed Our Lives. And with us as well is longtime country music and Americana DJ and program director Jesse Scott from WMOT Radio in Nashville. We're also going to drop in some excerpts from a fine interview with Dolly done by Michael Weinfeld, former Associated Press broadcast entertainment editor in 1994. We're going to lead off this part of the program from that interview with Dolly talking about maybe her best-known single song. Two times a hit for her, but a monster smash in 1992 for Whitney Houston. Dolly released I Will Always Love You as a single in 1974 off her Jolene album. It was an effort to put behind her the rocky professional breakup with her mentor Porter Wagoner, with whom Dolly starred on TV and recorded a dozen albums with for 7 years, 1967 to 1974. At the time of Michael Weinfeld's 1994 interview, Dolly had just released her autobiography, Dolly, My Life and Other Unfinished Business.
1: Like I said in the book, I could say all manner of things, bad things about Porter Wagoner, but I can say all manner of good. But see, I don't have any ill will toward Porter. I am grateful to him, because without Porter, I don't even know that I'd be here doing this whole thing, because it takes a whole bunch of stepping stones in your life, ladders that you climb, and Porter was there for me, and he was my first big break, and he gave me the first opportunity to display my, what I'd like to think is my God-given talent, and I will always be grateful for that. The fact that we didn't get along, that was just personality clashes. I was a big dreamer. Porter was a big dreamer. So we had a lot of problems, only because I had, you know, I was headstrong. So was he. Stubborn as a mule. So was he. And so we just disagreed on what I should be doing, what I wanted for myself, and what he wanted for himself. And he wanted me to stay, and I wanted to go. And I had agreed to stay for 5 years. 5 years was up, and I wanted to go, but he didn't want me to go. So we fought a lot about different things, just disagreed. Dueling dreams, I think I referred to it as. And like I say, I could have gone and told all kinds of just what the detailed arguments were, but I don't think that's really anybody's business.

0: There, I Will Always Love You, 1974, Dolly Parton. Holly Gleason, you wanted to add?
1: You know, when you think about the ubiquity of Dolly Parton that we're experiencing right now, let us not forget Whitney Houston's 14 weeks at number one, when I Will Always Love You was inescapable. We had not seen a song dominate like that, maybe ever. And there were some people who were like, well, yeah, but it was the perfect song for that scene and people fell in love with blah, blah, blah. And The Bodyguard was a great movie. And, you know, if you want a Cinderella or a Romeo and Juliet story, Costner and Whitney Houston were right on it. But I think the reason that song was able to dominate beyond Whitney's scalding performance, that was written out of a real life moment. She was leaving Porter Wagoner. He was not happy about it. It turned into so much litigation. And instead of being bitter or going, oh yeah, she writes this song to let him know how much everything that they had shared had meant to her, right? That is maybe the truest, I can't stay here. And by the way, if I stay here, you don't get what you're supposed to have either song. What it was the kind of truth bomb in an awkward moment that sets everybody free and lets them rise to places they didn't know they could go.
0: Right. And Jesse Scott from WMOT in Nashville, this album also had the title cut, Jolene, which is unforgettably essential Dolly Parton.
2: Jolene, I mean, how could you not include Jolene? So many people have covered that song. She, again, just brings you these slices of life. They're so crystalline. She sees these characters. She brings them to life in just a few words. In a 3-minute song, you see it all.

0: the landmark Dolly Parton song Jolene from 1974. You're listening to a Dolly Parton treasure trove. I'm Paul Ingalls. Dolly's music, comments from music critic Holly Gleason and longtime DJ Jesse Scott from WMOT in Nashville today. I also wanted to interject some excerpts from an article written on the day Dolly Parton passed on the online news service ZTO. It's called 9 Ways Dolly Parton Changed America and the World for the Better. Number 1, Dolly Parton's Imagination Library. She founded the Imagination Library, a children's literacy program, in 1995 in honor of her father, Robert Lee Parton Sr., a sharecropper, father of 12. She said her father was one of the wisest men she'd ever known, but his inability to read or write probably kept him from seeing all his dreams come true. The Imagination Library is dedicated to, quote, inspiring a love of reading by gifting books free of charge to children from birth to age 5 throughout the U.S., Canada, the U.K., Ireland, and Australia. And as of June 2026, Dolly Parton's Imagination Library had gifted over 325 million books to children around the world. We're going to mention others from this list of Dolly Parton's philanthropy as we go today. Jesse Scott, you wanted to add something?
1: With Dolly's passing, you know, we were all so shocked and all cheering for her to get through these difficult months after her husband Carl passed. We had hope that whatever it was minimal and that she would be back. She kept assuring us that she had more that she wanted to do and give. It was incredible, the outpouring of love and the universal acceptance across aisles, across different kinds of people, across ages. She touched everybody, and not just with her music, but with her good works. She was a stateswoman. She was an entrepreneur. She was incredibly far-reaching thinker. If it can be done, I will find a way to do it. No was just a word for her. And her ability to continue to write and produce and think of new ways to present herself and her music and things that needed to be done to the world, really, there's nobody like her.
0: And Jesse, you and Holly Gleason, also online with us today, both had multiple chances to be with Dolly, casually or in interviewing her. Holly Gleason, what else comes to mind thinking back on Dolly Parton, the person and the songwriter?
2: Well, I think her personality was so big. Right? Like, she was a roller coaster and a tilt-a-whirl and a merry-go-round, all covered in rhinestones. Like, that is not hyperbole when you're talking about Dolly Parton. And I think that obscured her talent. Everybody is throwing that word around a lot now that she's dead, but nobody's really talking about the incredible songcraft and her ability to distill human emotions. I would say she wrote as well as Faulkner, Tennessee Williams, Eudora Welty, Flannery O'Connor, Harper Lee. If you take a song like To Daddy, very simple, fingerpick guitar, probably not more than 40 lines, but you watch a woman who is so emotionally stranded in a marriage raising these kids, and she never complains. And Dolly just stacks it up line after line over this haunting, simple melody. And simple is hard. And when you get to the final verse where this stoic, forbearant woman that never complains basically picks up and leaves, right? That's it. It's the note. He explains the kids are older now. And if she did come back, she didn't say so to Daddy. And then that last line, goodbye to Daddy, her freedom. That was encapsulating not just women in poor, rural, southern marriages. I was in the Midwest. And that was the beginning of ladies deciding they'd had enough of those marriages they got sold into, and they were leaving. And suddenly it was the emancipation of women who had done the right thing their whole life. She did it in 3 minutes. That's powerful. And people kind of miss the gift of what that is.

0: From a live album recorded and released in 1994 called Heart Songs, Live from Home, Dolly Parton's tune To Daddy, recorded at Dolly's theme park, Dollywood, which also shows up on that ZTO News article as one of nine Dolly Parton America and world-changing efforts. Dolly teamed up with an existing theme park in Pigeon Forge, Tennessee, near where she grew up. She expanded and upgraded the park over time, named it Dollywood, created jobs for about 4,000 local people.
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1: Dropout rate for those students fell from 35% to 6%. And the foundation continues to support student scholarships to this day. A lot of Dolly's philanthropy focusing on giving young people a chance to step up from the constrictions of poverty. Let's hear again from Dolly talking with Associated Press entertainment reporter Michael Weinfeld in 1994 about one of her other most well-remembered songs, Coat of Many Colors.
2: Like I mentioned in the book, being poor is neither something I'm proud nor ashamed of. It's just something that you have. But there was such a wonderful life growing up in the mountains, close to nature, just being part of the birds and the bees and the trees. There was a simplicity and a wonderful therapeutic thing that happened to me while I was writing it, going back that far at this point in my life and becoming a child again and just remembering all those wonderful, warm memories. But there were equally as many troubled and sad memories.
3: What was the most troubling memory?
2: Well, there are many different kinds of things, but of course the story of Coat of Many Colors is a story that was very painful to me as a child, where I was made fun of in school by the other children wearing a little ragged coat that my mother had made for me and had instilled in me a great pride. Me going to school thinking I looked exactly like Joseph and being made to think that I, you know, was singled out and very special because of the coat, but the kids only saw it as the rags it was. They didn't know Mama's story and Mama's philosophy and my big imagination of what I thought I looked like in it. And so that was very painful, and that stayed with me for years, the embarrassment of it and the pain of it and the shame of it, I suppose.
3: Did that affect you permanently? Did it affect the way?
2: I didn't realize that it had affected me as deep as it had. I had not thought of it since the early days until I wrote the song in the, I guess it was late 60s, somewhere in there, that I actually was sitting on the bus one day not thinking nothing. It had never crossed my mind for many, many years since I was a child. And all of a sudden, I just started writing. The words just came out. Back through the years, I go wandering once again, back to the seasons of my youth. And I recall this box of rags, and it started falling in a rhyme. Came out as a wonderful, inspired story. And after the song became a hit, well, it kind of healed that hurt. And I often joke and say, it is amazing how healing money can be.
3: Well, maybe if you decide to do the children's book based on it.
2: Well, actually, the publisher had this idea to start taking songs of mine. See, I write so many children's songs. I love children. I don't have children, but I'm very close to my nieces, nephews, and brothers and sisters. So I'm very involved and have a very childlike spirit of my own. I still love to play with the kids and make up all these stories that I know are fascinating to them. But people always loved this story, and they had used this song before in Sunday school classes just to show the love of family and the philosophy that a person can make money, but money can't make a person, so to speak.

0: Jesse Scott, still online with us from WMOT in Tennessee. Jesse, you were telling me you'd been in radio for over 50 years, like me, and you've been playing that Dolly Parton song over your whole career, right?
1: To this day, when I play Coat of Many Colors, I cry because it's such a beautiful song. And it, again, really sort of speaks to the poverty that Dolly grew up around and lived. And yet the love that was in that song bestowed upon her by her mother transcends the derision of the students that pointed out that, you know, her rags were just that. And that's part of the thing with Dolly, is that so much music that she made back then still resonates. It hasn't dated. It's just as current now and just as meaningful and important as it was back in those days when she was writing from the experience.
0: We'll take a quick break here. More of a Dolly Parton treasure trove in just 1 minute.

0: You're tuned into A Dolly Parton Treasure Trove. I'm Paul Ingalls, along with music critic and best-selling author Holly Gleason and WMOT Nashville program director and on-air radio host Jesse Scott. We're remembering the special qualities of musician and good deed doer Dolly Parton, who passed away August 25th, 2026, at the age of 80. The child in Dolly would probably appreciate the good deed doer line from The Wizard of Oz. Another off of the ZTO News list of ways that Dolly Parton changed America and the world was her support of LGBTQ+ rights. The staff there wrote, "Parton has repeatedly used her public platform to advocate for LGBTQ+ communities, despite coming from a conservative-leaning region of the country and building much of her career in country music. When asked about same-sex marriage on TV in 2009, her response was characteristically blunt and humorous. Sure, why can't they get married? They should suffer like the rest of us do." And in a 2016 interview with Larry King, Dolly Parton was asked directly about her support for the LGBTQ community and stated, "I do not believe we should criticize or judge other people. I think we should be accepting and loving. We are God's children. We are who we are, and we should be allowed to be who we are." We've been playing some clips from a 1994 interview that AP Broadcast Entertainment editor Michael Weinfeld had with Dolly and donated to our program today. Here's another excerpt, Dolly about being her true self, both in the public eye and in private.
1: You ever go out without your wig and without makeup just to see if anybody would recognize you?
2: No, I never go for that reason. I do go out, you know, with Carl and Judy and, you know, my family, you know, if we're going out to the lake or out on the boat or something like that.
1: Do you look completely different? Are you recognizable?
2: I just look like Dolly without all the gold. And, but I, you know, I always, people say, what do you look like without your hair and makeup? I say, like hell, like most women do. There's no such thing as natural beauty, as I said in the trivia. Certainly not for me. But I don't know that I'm pretty or not. It's just, I just don't have all the gold. But of course I don't wear the hair and makeup all the time. Not at home. And
1: you don't know that you're pretty? Is that, or are you just being modest?
2: Well, I don't know that I'm pretty. I don't know that anybody ever knows for sure if they're pretty.
1: Oh, especially
2: somebody like me.
1: Out there.
2: Well, maybe so, and they are pretty, but that's all they are. You know, usually that kind of, I'd rather believe I'm ugly, so I keep trying to be pretty. It makes me feel better when I look this way. But no, I'm very self-conscious about the way I look. And that's why I've always, you know, I have little short, fat hands, so I like to wear nails as long as my fingers. My hair won't do what I wanted to do, so I always wear wigs. I'm short, so I always wear high heels. So it's like I take my negatives and turn them into positives. And I just feel better and more confident when I feel like I look the way that I'm, you know, not insecure.
0: Dolly Parton in 1994. Holly Gleason, one of the things you and I were talking about, and Jesse Scott kind of hinted at it a little bit earlier too, that Dolly was very present in the world. And like a Bruce Springsteen or Bob Dylan or Joni Mitchell or Lyle Lovett, she saw other people in an extraordinary way and brought their experiences into her songwriting. LGBTQ+ people felt seen by her. Women's rights people definitely felt seen by her.
3: I think she was really compassionate. I don't know that she wrote Single Women, but that was one of those songs where you saw the loneliness. You had Two Doors Down, which is, again, these people are having a party and she's been left and she's making it work. Even It's All Wrong, But It's All Right. You know, to recognize those hungers, super hard to do. And she took all the judgment out of it. And to me, as a feminist, as a first wave taught feminist, because I was too little to really understand, except Gloria Steinem looked great in her bunny suit with the cottontail. She gave me a sense of what feminism really looked and felt like. And when you take all that, and then you also show the terror for the traditional woman, you know, Jolene, people want to make it like, oh, it's about jealousy or danger or anger. No, she was looking at this hot babe who her husband clearly had a crush on. And she was taking matters into her own hand, and she was fighting for what she wanted the way she wanted. Also early in her career, just because I'm a woman, where people were trying to judge her and put her down because she'd had a little bit of a life. And she points that finger and says, men do this all the time and it's fun, but you're going to judge me just because I'm a woman. That wasn't done. And she put it right out there in very plain language.

0: Just Because I'm a Woman, title track from Dolly Parton's second solo album for RCA in 1967. Let's flash ahead 20 years on Dolly's timeline, Holly Gleason, and have you talk a little bit about this important chapter in her story that gave Dolly and two other disciples of hers a collective boost in the public eye, the trio recordings, Dolly with Linda Ronstadt and Emmylou Harris.
1: Dolly was, she was the North Star. Dolly and, to an extent, Loretta and Tammy, but Dolly especially, for Linda and Emmy, that was everything they were building their truth on. Everything that was country, they were pulling out of Dolly Parton, to where Graham Parsons, I think, viewed Emmy as his Dolly to Graham's Porter. Like, he wanted to do the guy with the chick singer. And those were some of the records that he was playing Emmylou when they first got together. Linda Ronstadt, coming out of Arizona, you know, she was hearing real country music on the radio, right? The hardware store her family owned, they were for everybody driving in from hours around to get supplies. So those two ladies knew the difference. They understood whether America did or didn't. To them, Dolly was the OG. And I think Dolly was both tickled because, you know, she was not having that kind of broad-scale success, and delighted because this music was her birthright and she was getting to share it with huge stars who really loved getting it right and the truth of it. It's a little bit more Western than it is mountain, but the ladies sing in three-part harmony for a lot of those memories of you. But clearly Dolly is out front and in the lead, and Linda and Emmy are harmonizing. When you get to the verses, Dolly takes that lead. She's clearly out in front. And again, that strength of being a Southern mountain woman, it's almost a rebuke as she's trying to shake off this no good man whose shadow won't clear her door. And when you hear the strength and you hear the beauty of her tone, like her vocal tone, it's so glistening. Even when she's strong and she's really belting it out like she does here, she never loses the shimmer. It's staggering. And when you hear the women on those memories of you, you totally get why everyone was in awe of Dolly.

when I got the Advanced Cassette Trio, I just remember laying on the floor of my apartment, just turning it over and turning it over and turning it over and just melting into it to where it was almost seamless. And rather than picking it apart and worrying about who sang, I really ingested the voices as a whole.

0: Among the many outstanding trio recordings made by Dolly Parton, Emmylou Harris, and Linda Ronstadt in the late 1980s and mid-1990s, that was Those Memories of You. I'm Paul Ingalls. You're listening to A Dolly Parton Treasure Trove. We're remembering the Country Music Hall of Fame legend Dolly Parton, who 2 years after that honor took her rightful place in the Songwriters Hall of Fame. She crossed over to pop success often, too, and even to rock music success, getting inducted, at first against her request, into the Rock and Roll Hall of Fame in 2022, after which she cut a rock covers album with rock stars across the board excited to record with her. As to her crossover pop successes, it's hard to ignore the ubiquity of her title song to the movie that she co-starred in with Jane Fonda and Lily Tomlin, 9 to 5. Revisiting that smash hit for this program, I have to say I appreciated it on a whole new level for its insightful, empathetic writing and skillful arranging. I think Holly Gleason agrees with me. Holly?
1: 9 to 5 is both tricky because it feels so good, right? It's fizzy and effervescent. And, you know, she uses her fingernails. That rhythm thing is her fingernails. She's tapping. Isn't that what every secretary does when the guy just can't get off the phone and let her finish what she's got to do so she can go home? People in Cleveland, Ohio, where I'm from, were very attached to the movie because they convened a group of women secretaries who were working in the downtown office buildings. That was a bunch of the research that went into 9 to 5. So whether you cared about country music or not, you cared about the movie. I mean, Jane Fonda and Lily Tomlin, do you get two stronger leads? And I always respected Dolly because rather than taking a glam role where she could have just been typecast and been Queen Dolly like Rhinestone or Bessie La Whorehouse, she decides to go into the deep end. And while she played a Southern woman, she certainly didn't play herself. And while she was kind of gussied up for the office, it certainly wasn't Dolly fabulous. And I think in the research and listening to all those women, Dolly saw the parallel between the way people where she grew up worked hard and didn't have a whole lot, and what these ladies who were taking the rapid transit to the work or the RTA bus if they were coming from the West Side, what their experience was. And she wrote a rallying cry, right? That is a freedom anthem for every woman punching a clock, facing down an entitled white man who doesn't recognize that she may well be doing most of the work running the company. I think anybody who's got a job, who's got somebody over them who clearly doesn't get it, and you've got to make it work whether they show up or not, that's your song. That's your song. And she gives you your agency back. That line, it'll make you crazy if you let it, that's her telling everybody, hang on. You're better than this. You're making it happen. Look at you. And it isn't just a protest. It's a celebration of awesome. And again, that's part of Dolly. That's her resolve. And it's not a burden. It's a gift.

0: Well, 9 to 5 there, one of Dolly's top pop crossover hits. And there were others, maybe not all as special as that one. In fact, Jesse Scott over at WMOT Radio in Nashville said she had an encounter with one Dolly hit that actually won a country Grammy in 1979. But for Jesse, well, Jesse, why don't you tell us what went down on that one for you?
1: So I was on the radio in New York City, and there was a lot of people that came and played music for me before I came out. So I had a visit from some folks from L.A., and they brought me Here You Come Again.
2: Here you come again, just when I've begun to get myself together.
1: You and they were at the Sherry Netherland Hotel in New York, and they played it for me 20 times. And I was like, yeah, I hear that it's a hit, but it's a pop song, and Dolly didn't write it. And it could have been done by anybody. It could have been Olivia Newton-John. It could have been any female singer. It wasn't Dolly. Dolly wasn't in it, which I told them after they played it for me the 20th time. I said, listen, I want to bring you over to my apartment. It wasn't far. It was just, you know, a few blocks from there, and play you something that she's just put out that I'm really excited about. And it was Light of a Clear Blue Morning. The song swirls. It's powerful. It's really encapsulates everything that I believe was Dolly's philosophy about life, that you just keep going, that you figure out a way to cut through. And Dolly just recut Light of a Clear Blue Morning with some incredibly powerful women and donated the money to Vanderbilt's Children's Cancer Program.
2: You know, we're living in troubled and uncertain times.
3: Yeah, we sure are.
2: But we can't let the darkness win.
3: It's time to wake up.
2: Yes, because I can see the light of a clear blue morning. Can you? It's been a long, dark night.

0: Oh, my goodness. We have lost such a treasure. You know, she lived such a, and I use this writ large, good Christian life because she lived by Jesus's word. There was nobody she turned away. She treated everyone with respect. There was love in her heart and joy and light coming out of her all the time. That's a great way to live.
1: And last words this hour to Holly Gleason.
2: And I think Dolly, she loved everybody exactly where they were. She recognized everybody's struggle, and she wanted the embrace. I think that's why she was able to create a world where LGBTQ people flocked to her, because she was larger than life, and she was audacious, and she was flamboyant, and she was funny, and she wrote big emotions.
3: Everything's gonna be all right. It's gonna be okay.
1: Dolly Parton, in January 2026, just over 7 months before she died in August of that year, releasing a new version of her Light of a Clear Blue Morning, with vocal help from Reba McEntire, Miley Cyrus, Queen Latifah, and Lainey Wilson. Thanks to our commentators, Holly Gleason and Jesse Scott, and to Michael Weinfeld for his 1994 interview with Dolly Parton. You can hear more from all of them and more Dolly music that Jesse and Holly recommended in an optional bonus second hour to our memorial to Dolly Parton. You might hear it here shortly or down the road sometime, but you can hear both hours on demand, streaming for free at the Public Radio Exchange. 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That's PRX, then type Dolly Parton Specials, and you'll find both hours. Thanks for listening here today. I'm Paul Ingalls, and thanks to Dolly Parton for the depth of your devotion to hope and joy, resilience and possibilities, and for the millions of dollars you gave to worthy causes to truly make our world a better place.
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1: I'm Paul Ingalls, and this is hour number two of a Dolly Parton treasure trove, a celebration of the musical and philanthropic legacy of music legend Dolly Parton, who passed away at the age of 80, August 25th, 2026, at her home in Nashville.
3: My life is likened to a bargain store. I may have just what you're looking for.
1: This hour, we're offering more of Dolly's remarkable music output. In some 60 years of recording going back to 1967, she released 49 studio albums on her own, several live albums, and nearly 20 collaboration projects with others. Again, we have online with us Holly Gleason, the multiple award-winning music critic and columnist and editor of the book Woman Walk the Line, How the Women in Country Music Changed Our Lives. Also on hand with comments and song recommendations is longtime country music and Americana DJ and program director Jesse Scott from WMOT Radio in Nashville. Plus, we have a couple more excerpts from a fine 1994 interview with Dolly that was done by Michael Weinfeld, former Associated Press broadcast entertainment editor. I also want to resume excerpting the online article from the ZDO News Service entitled 9 Ways Dolly Parton Changed America and the World for the Better. So that's all ahead this hour, and we're going to let Holly Gleason tee up our first song. Holly?
2: You know, the thing about Dolly, no matter how successful she was, and trust me, she was successful. Right now, there's a hotel that's about to open with the Dolly Parton Museum in it. And it's in downtown Nashville, where she, as a child, went to the Ryman, saw Johnny Cash for the first time, was totally wowed. With all of that, right, it still comes down to things like Mule Skinner Blues, which is gut-punching hillbilly blues as it comes. It's a trope that when I was growing up, people would point to things like that and go, hillbillies, and snort. And when I use the term, I use it with complete and total reverence, because I've found that the people of Appalachia are both stronger, smarter, tougher, and more willing to help a stranger out than anybody. And they kick up their heels and they have fun and they throw down. And if you want to hear soul and you want to hear somebody tear the cover off the baseball with a song, listen to Dolly sing Mule Skinner Blues, which is as basic and from the roots as anything she's ever cut.

0: Dolly Parton, Tennessee Homesick Blues, from the soundtrack album from the film Rhinestone, which Dolly appeared in 1984 opposite Sylvester Stallone, and Mule Skinner Blues, a Dolly single from 1970. Since we just played one Tennessee-themed song from Dolly and are about to get to another, let me slip in another item from this ZTO News article listing the ways Dolly Parton changed America and the world with her generous philanthropy. In October 2024, after Hurricane Helene brought devastating floods across Tennessee, North Carolina, and South Carolina, Dolly and her businesses donated $2 million to support those affected. In 2016, following a wildfire in the Great Smoky Mountain region of her native Tennessee, Parton established the My People's Fund to help rebuild and help her hometown. Her plan was to give $1,000 per month for 6 months to about 900 families impacted by the fire, but the Dollywood Foundation received so many donations that it increased the amount to $5,000 in the final month. In total, $12.5 million went to the people and relief efforts there. Back to the music now. From the heart of Tennessee, it's Jesse Scott, program director at WMOT in Nashville, ready to set up our next Dolly Parton track. Jesse?
1: So another song that you know was written from life is My Tennessee Mountain Home. It's so beautiful. And, you know, I think Appalachia gets a bad rap a lot of times. Yes, people don't have a lot of money there, but there's a lot of love and there's a lot of family connection and a lot of pride, a lot of joy. And My Tennessee Mountain Home encapsulates it all. Sitting

0: That's My Tennessee Mountain Home, title track to Dolly Parton's 1973 album. I'm Paul Ingalls. This is hour number two of a Dolly Parton treasure trove of music and commentary about the music legend Dolly Parton, who passed away August 25th, 2026, at the age of 80, leaving a legacy of not only great music, but much great will, due in no small part to Dolly's childlike spirit, which she tried to explain to Associated Press broadcast entertainment reporter Michael Weinfeld in a 1994 interview.
1: You're still a kid then.
2: I absolutely. I get accused of it a great deal around home. Carl's always saying, you're just a damn youngin'. You're just like a damn youngin'. Won't you go do this and this? And when my little nieces and I have all these playhouses in my house, and I have a tree house and all this stuff. Of course, I use them as an excuse to have it, of course. But even when they're not around, I'm up in the treehouse, and Carl will be looking for me. I'll be up there writing or reading or just playing. And he'll say, oh, hell, I don't know who's the youngest. You or them kids, you know. But I love it. I think it's good to stay young. It's good to be around little children. But I hope I never lose my childlike excitement for life.

Hi again, it's Jesse Scott from WMOT in Nashville. One of my favorite songs is Little Sparrow. I love the plaintive quality of it, and the unrequited love is a theme that runs through a lot of Dolly's music.

Yeah, so when I went to XM Radio, we were planning our channels, and each of us was basically given a blank canvas to paint, no matter what the genre was or the specific, because we had 100 stations, everybody was doing something different. There was no corporate overlay of how we should approach it. We were supposed to be the authority for our station. And Dolly's Shine, the Collective Soul cover, had just come out, and I played it for every person that came by asking what I was going to do. The people that were sitting next to me at some point said, please stop, because I was in heavy rotation at my desk before we launched my XM channel cross country. And of course, Shine was in that mix, as it is indeed in the mix at WMOT in Nashville.

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It's Dolly Parton's cool cover of Collective Soul's song Shine from Dolly's Little Sparrow album of 2001. More Dolly Parton music and the story of how the legendary trio of Dolly, Linda Ronstadt, and Emmylou Harris came together just ahead when a Dolly Parton treasure trove, hour number two, continues right after this break.

I'm Paul Ingalls. You're listening to a Dolly Parton treasure trove, the second hour of a remembrance of the American music star who passed away at the age of 80, August 25th, 2026. Picking up on that list of charitable work that Dolly is credited with from the ZTO News Service online, in April 2020, as the world was in the early stages of the COVID-19 pandemic, Parton announced that she had donated $1 million to Nashville's Vanderbilt University Medical Center to help fund early COVID-19 research, including research that contributed to what would become the Moderna vaccine, one of the first COVID-19 vaccines authorized for use in the U.S. After the vaccine had been released, in a 2021 Twitter post, Dolly sang in a rewritten version

of her hit song Jolene, in which she changed the lyrics to vaccine, vaccine, vaccine. She used the song to encourage everyone to get vaccinated. And in February 2026, Dolly shared an Instagram video announcing that the East Tennessee Children's Hospital has officially been renamed the Dolly Parton Children's Hospital. She made what was called a generational and transformational donation to the hospital early in 2026 before she died. She was also supportive of animal welfare, wildlife conservation, and pet rescue organizations. And frankly, the list of her donations and generosity just goes on and on. Musically, she was a generous collaborator. In one of her most famous collaborations, The Trio, with Linda Ronstadt and Emmylou Harris, got its start long before they actually recorded together on Dolly's weekly television show. And I dare not drown my sorrow in the warm glow of your eyes. Dolly was singing a song Linda Ronstadt had made a hit when suddenly she beckoned two friends to join her from the wings.

You know, that's a special favorite of mine because it just so happens that that was a big hit record for one of my very special friends, and she's going to be guest today on the show. One of the guests, anyway. Linda Ronstadt. I started calling you Rinder Ronstadt. I got a hand for Linda. And we both have a mutual friend that we love to sing with, and we do every chance we get. Her name is Emmy Lou Harris. She's going to be on the show today, too. We're going to have a lot of fun. Let's show them what we mean. Well, let's give them a sample, all right?

0: Linda, Dolly, and Emmylou would, of course, become the highly successful trio, but it took a full 10 years from this appearance on TV for them to do it. Here's Holly George Warren, who wrote the liner notes for the complete trio collection.
1: Dolly Parton, who told me that she was a big fan of Emmylou's and called her music on the radio, having a hit song with the Louvin Brothers song, which, of course, Dolly Parton grew up loving the Louvin Brothers and those harmonies. And then Linda Ronstadt met Emmylou through a whole, rock channel, through Gram Parsons and the whole West Coast country rock scene with Neil Young, etc. So they all three had such busy schedules, it took a long time for them to finally get together. They kept wanting to record together for years. Emmylou, Linda, and Dolly finally did, appropriately enough, on a song called Even Cowgirls Get the Blues, written by Rodney Crowell, which was on the album that Emmylou put out called Blue Kentucky Girl.

0: That 1979 release of Rodney Crowell's tune Even Cowgirls Get the Blues on Emmylou's Blue Kentucky Girl album was just a peek ahead to the success that would lay ahead for Emmylou, Linda, and Dolly. Still a good 7 or 8 years away.
1: Okay, now. This is a real treat tonight. We have three marvelous singers on the show, and would you know how many times they have been nominated for Grammys between them? 45 times total.
2: Wow.
1: And the albums they've all sold are in the multi-millions, and I guess it's taken the ladies about 10 years to get this together where they wanted to work together and made an album called Trio, and it was well worth the time. The album is described as old-timey, but it's sensational. Would you welcome Linda Ronstadt, Dolly Parton, Emmylou Harris?

0: Again, here's Holly Gleason, music critic and best-selling author.
1: It wasn't that first album, but I would say, you know, the quintessential trio recording and Dolly, you know, being the Dolly thing above all after the Gold Rush, right? Like, she'd never write a song, a post-apocalyptic song about trying to make sense of life after the fact, Neil Young. But the way she comes at that, again, that shimmering tone and that really smart interpretation, right? She almost brings nuances to the song that I'm not sure Neil realized he'd written in.

0: The crazy thing about the trio is there was no bigger rock star than Linda Ronstadt. And she was on the cover of Time magazine. And I think they called it Torch Rock. She had sold out tours. She was as big as the Eagles or Fleetwood Mac. I know I trick-or-treated as her one year. Emmylou Harris was kind of the hippie rock queen, Gram Parsons, straddling a very traditional kind of country music, but also singing songs by the Beatles and coming out of the Greenwich Village folk scene. She was probably the most native to who I was. And then there was Dolly Parton, who was kind of the queen of the hillbillies. And I say that with a lot of respect and awe because the people of Appalachia, they were their own culture and she was their queen. And she had a syndicated TV show that when it came on in the outer suburbs of Cleveland, especially the suburbs south of town, people stopped what they were doing. Everybody watched Dolly. That's how I learned to watch the show. And she was as big a star in her world as they were in their worlds. So when you brought them together, it was like a meeting of the tribes. And for the people who knew the Kenny and Dolly duets, right? And they knew 9 to 5. Those things had already happened. She'd had her big pop blast. So she was part of the cultural conversation. But suddenly they fused this musical alliance where people got why Dolly Parton was great. And suddenly, if she was Moonbeam McSwine, right, from Lil Abner, she became a citizen in full and of equal or maybe even greater value because she had the authenticity in the countryside of the mix. So what was kind of maybe a cartoon for the pop and rock people, not only did it become real, it became holy. You know, and in my essay, you know, one of the things in that trio passage, when I snuck over to her and, you know, I guess I was a journalist and I was fully in my rights to walk up and talk to Dolly Parton, but I was such a kid, that was Dolly Parton. And I said to her, you know, the way you handle the paparazzi, because I had grown up going to the grocery store with, you know, her boob had exploded, her battle to have children, her weight, she can't get it off. Well, she was having female problems. And, you know, and it just seemed so cruel to me. And here she is feeding the monster. And her response was so kind, right? She says, well, you know, they're just trying to feed their family. And, you know, I can go out there and let them get their picture and it won't be such a bad picture of me. And, you know, and they're just doing a job. She was really pragmatic about it and she didn't shame them. And every time in the years since when I've had an artist development client or a crisis communications client, one of the things that has always allowed me to navigate the tabloids was thinking about that exchange with her, obviously being a journalist, so I know what libel and slander laws look like, but that idea of they're doing a job and I don't have to like their job, but it's a job and that is how they feed their family. So I can treat them like a human being or I can be a sanctimonious witch and tell them, you know, what a piece of garbage they are. But I don't think that's going to help get things resolved. And that's where she transcends the conventional wisdom. And she wasn't a pushover. And she wasn't somebody who necessarily took what she was handed. Trust me, you wouldn't want to negotiate with Dolly Parton. But knowing your worth is also part of it.
1: Hi again. It's Jesse Scott from WMOT in Nashville. Well, and the other thing that's really interesting, and you might speak to some other folks about this, but she started her own publishing company at 20 years old. Now, remarkable at 20 for anybody, but especially remarkable because she was a female. And again, very heads up entrepreneurial. You know, of course, this famous story of Elvis wanting to have half the publishing for him to cut I Will Always Love You. And he wound up doing it anyway, but she refused to give him the 50% that he asked for. And she said that night she just cried all night over it, you know, because she wasn't out of the woods yet. She hadn't made great money. You know, back in those days, she wasn't selling that many records. And she had bands, you know, bandmates to feed. She had rhinestones to buy. She had, you know, shiny cars to be driving around in. She needed to figure out how to make her lifestyle work with, you know, the amount of record sales and what have you. And she did. She figured it out, which, again, you know, the entrepreneurial spirit in her was way ahead of her time.
2: Here again, AP Entertainment reporter Michael Weinfeld interviewing Dolly Parton in 1994.
3: Can you take a step back and look at yourself objectively and say what Dolly's done for country music?
4: Well, that's sort of like not knowing if you're pretty or not. I don't know what I've done. That's a hard one to call. I think that's also more of what other people would. In fact, I'm still flattered and surprised when certain people that I think are terrific that say, you know, that I've been an inspiration to them or that I was, you know, they were influenced by my music. And it's like, I think, well, that is something, you know, really, I'm serious. It's like, I think, wow, that is a great compliment. And it's very humbling. And I've been at it a long time, and I'd like to think that I have, you know, done something. I think probably as much as anything that I can see the real effects of what I've done, especially with younger people, is they look to me of knowing that you can get out and make a bigger, do it on a bigger scale. They always say, well, I won't be like Dolly. She got out and she can do movies, so why can't I do movies? She took her music and it crossed over. Why can't I cross over? She got big time management. Why shouldn't I have big time management? So I think more than anything, they look at what I've accomplished on the business end as much as creatively. But it's hard to know what kind of an influence you've had. I read it and hear it more than I've felt it.
0: Again, you know, Dolly had that thing about empowering women. And she never got on a soapbox and she never shook her finger. In the mid-90s, she had a big record called Eagle When She Flies. And it was very robust. It was very holy. The melody just kept sweeping up. But she not only talked about the strength and the conviction and the fact that a woman will get it done, she also got into the vulnerability and the tenderness and the part of her that is human, that makes her humane.

that was one of the songs that was empowering, but she also always brought her faith with her. To me, the standout modern faith moment for Dolly was the year she got on the CMA Awards and sang "He's Alive." You take a very jaundiced industry audience, they're just there waiting for it to be over so they can get to the party, hoping their artists win. And here comes Dolly in a gorgeous skin-tight white dress. And she brings all the fire and all the brimstone that was her preacher grandfather, Jake Owens. And suddenly, the Grand Ole Opry House is flooded with a church choir, also in white robes. And she's exhorting, "He's alive." And it's the story of the resurrection. And I said in my essay, I thought the choir was going to levitate. That's how fierce her faith was.

0: And she didn't spend all of her time thumping Bibles and preaching, but let me tell you, she lived it every day. All of her actions brought that faith forward, and she did it without asking for a lot of attention, unless she was trying to rally the troops. But the other side of it was, when she decided she was going to sing a song of praise and worship, like she did that year on the CMAs, there wasn't a non-believer in the house. He's alive. Like, all you have to do is see that performance, and you can't say your faith is greater. And the one thing about Jesus, he didn't judge people for some of the things that we're judging people for today. He did judge them for money changing, and he did judge them for hypocrisy, and he did judge them for cruelty. And that was really Dolly's special sauce. I always pick a really unconventional song when we talk about Dolly and faith. I go to The Seeker, because that whole song is about being weak and struggling and wanting to find the way, wanting to understand the path, wanting to know the Lord's faith. And when you really break down the lyrics, it's the counter to Kris Kristofferson's The Pilgrim, number 33, because she is just as curious as Chris is. She is just as aware that we contain not just multitudes, but contradictions. And she's willing, I think even delighted, to know that the journey is part of the glory of the experience of being alive.
1: I am a seeker.

0: With Dolly's song, The Seeker, to play us out, let me thank my commentators, Holly Gleason, Jesse Scott, and also thanks to Michael Weinfeld for his 1994 interview with Dolly Parton. If you missed our first hour in our Dolly Parton specials or would like to hear again or share either Hour 1 or Hour 2, you can find both hours on demand streaming for free at the Public Radio Exchange. 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Thanks for listening today. I'm Paul Ingalls, and thanks to Dolly Parton for the music, for the love for others, the faith, and the hope for better things in our world, starting with bringing the disparate parts of our country and world together to agree on celebrating the remarkable music and generosity of Dolly Parton's time with us. 'Cause I am a seeker.
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6: I'm Ray Bassett, and today on Scenic Roots, the Parkside Podcast, where parks and music meet. 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
7: It's become a hub of a spoke that does feed into, I mean, you could be into almost every major market in the Southeast within 350 miles, mm-hmm. and that's going out to Charlotte, right? Like, you can be this routed stop now, but also this hub for people to live here and work in those other places, again, bringing that income back to Chattanooga, taking advantage of kind of the natural resources Chattanooga has through our parks and things like that, really celebrating the natural resource side of it, but also attracting people that are in this industry.
6: As you'll hear, and more, today on Scenic Roots. The news is next.
8: Live from NPR News, I'm Lakshmi Singh. Federal prosecutors are charging an officer with Immigration and Customs Enforcement for lying to investigators about a shooting of a Venezuelan man in Minnesota earlier this year. The criminal case is not yet public, but was confirmed by a person not authorized to speak publicly about an ongoing investigation. The charges represent a rare moment of the Justice Department seeking to hold immigration officers accountable. Christian Castro, the ICE officer, was in North Minneapolis in January as part of a broad immigration crackdown in the state known as Operation Metro Surge. Authorities say he fired his weapon through a closed door and shot Julio Sosa Celis, a Venezuelan immigrant, in the leg. When the Federal Reserve meets again in less than 2 weeks, investors will watch to see if it holds interest rates steady or increases them. Board of Governors member Christopher Waller said today he's in favor of keeping the rate at its current level, depending on how the economy performs. Today, Vice President J.D. Vance took issue with the central bank's actions so far.
9: We believe that the Fed should be lowering interest rates. We feel quite confident that if you look at the inflation numbers, if you look at the CPI numbers, that it's proper and responsible for the Federal Reserve to lower interest rates. So that is a very important thing. It's something we care a great deal about.
8: Vance was leading the White House's first press briefing in over a month. Ousted Venezuelan President Nicolas Maduro and his wife are asking a federal judge in New York to toss the drug trafficking case against them. In a new court filing, the Maduros' attorneys say their clients should have immunity as the head of a foreign state and first lady. Here's NPR's Ryan Lucas.
10: In the new filing in federal court in Manhattan, Maduro's attorneys say no American court has ever presided over the criminal trial of a foreign leader who was recognized in their own country as the sitting head of state. They say that's because heads of state are immune from prosecution in any national court but their own. And therefore, they say, the U.S. court lacks jurisdiction and must dismiss the indictment. Maduro faces narco-terrorism, drug and gun charges. Both he and his wife, Celia Flores, were captured by the U.S. in a military raid in Caracas in January and brought to the U.S. to face trial. Both of them have pleaded not guilty. Ryan Lucas, NPR News, Washington.
8: A Massachusetts jury spent a sixth day attempting to reach a unanimous decision on whether to find Lindsay Clancy criminally responsible for the 2023 killings of her three young children. She said that happened while she was suffering postpartum psychosis. The prosecution claims she knew exactly what she was doing. The case could end in a mistrial if the jury were to return to the judge for a third time, claiming that they are deadlocked. You're listening to NPR News. The Ebola outbreak in the Democratic Republic of Congo passed another grim milestone. So far, more than 3,000 people have died in the outbreak. But NPR's Jonathan Lambert reports the country is trying to contain the spread of Ebola, and there are signs of hope.
11: But the number of new cases seems to have come down slightly from the peak in August, according to Africa CDC official Wessem Mankula.
12: It's very early to say we have sustained decline in this outbreak, but we see a good sign with this kind of plateau phase for the last 2 weeks.
11: The virus is starting to recede from previous hotspots, like Mungwalu and Wampara, where the first cases were reported. But the virus is spreading in new regions in DRC, underlining the challenge of containing this outbreak. Jonathan Lambert, NPR News.
8: In Florida, a leaked grand jury report details how Governor Ron DeSantis' administration misappropriated millions from a Medicaid settlement. WUSF's Douglas Soule has more.
13: The report says the money first went to a charity, then ultimately went to oppose an unsuccessful state ballot proposal to allow recreational marijuana. The grand jury didn't issue indictments, saying no one would take responsibility. It did recommend more guardrails. U.S. Representative Byron Donalds, the Republican nominee for governor, agrees.
14: My commitments are very clear. We are going to work with the legislature. We're going to make the necessary law changes so that this does not occur again.
13: Democratic nominee David Jolly also wants reforms, though he wants another investigation, too. The report details the involvement of two officials DeSantis later appointed to higher office. Both are on November's ballot and deny wrongdoing. For NPR News, I'm Douglas Soule in Tallahassee.
8: This is NPR News.
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17: 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I'm Ray Bassett. 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Brian Smith is with the City of Chattanooga's Parks and Outdoors. Karen Shostak is with Hamilton County's Department of Parks and Recreation. On this episode of Scenic Roots, here's our latest conversation.
18: And welcome to Parkside Podcast, where we explore the people, places, and partnerships that make Hamilton County such a special place to live, work, and play.
19: From parks and public spaces to the projects shaping our future, this is where those stories come together. I'm Karen Shostak with Hamilton County Parks and Recreation.
18: And I'm Brian Smith with the Department of Parks and Outdoors with the City of Chattanooga. And of course, Parkside is a collaboration effort between the City of Chattanooga Parks and Outdoors and Hamilton County Parks and Recreation, with, of course, the support, as always, from WUTC and our producer, Ray Bassett. Ray, how are you doing?
17: Doing well. Delighted to welcome our guest today and the conversation he brings to the table.
19: Me too. Today's guest might be one of the easiest people we've ever had to connect to both sides of the Parkside conversation, because his career has lived at the intersection of music, events, and public spaces and community.
18: Jonathan Sussman, he's the executive director of McKinsey Arena at UTC, where he leads efforts to attract concerts, touring productions, family entertainment, sporting events, and other major experiences to Chattanooga. And of course, before that, Jonathan served as Chattanooga's director of special events and programming, which was within within Parks and Outdoors, helping produce and manage events throughout the city's public spaces. And long before that, he was helping grow Chattanooga's local music scene as a musician and the creator of Road to Nightfall. Jonathan, I don't know how you had the time to do this, but welcome to Parkside.
19: I know.
7: Oh, man, this is such an honor for me. These are three of my favorite people in town. And as I was saying before when we first showed up, this is a great full circle moment for me, having worked with all of you in some capacity on different projects, gosh, for nearly a decade. And in Karen's case, longer than that, really. Yeah, it's an honor to be here. Really love what you guys are doing.
18: I'm just trying to think of like all the times that you have worked with us, even back on my television times, too, where I've sat and did, gosh, it was, I think, last time I did a little quick interview before I came to work here with the city was parades. Back when we used to have the Starlight
7: Parade. Wow. And funny enough, Karen and I kind of share the same love-hate relationship with parades. Love to go watch them. Hate to produce them.
19: We don't produce parades. Parades and trade shows, right?
7: Yeah. They're tough. They're tough with parades. You have so many different entries that are part of it and so many different personalities, and it's a whole lot.
18: It is. But you did a successful job at it and doing it right now as well.
19: Yeah, that's right. Jonathan, before we talk about arenas, festivals, or parks, I want to start with you as a working musician. When you think about the period of your time of your life now, right, when you look back, what did Chattanooga's music community need that you felt wasn't quite there yet? Looking back, what was the music time like?
7: My trajectory really starts with music. When I first started playing music, it was just with friends inside of, you know, our houses and, you know, maybe at parties every now and then. And somebody recommended me as a drummer to a local reggae band, Malele Roots. And this was, gosh, had to be 1997. And so went and auditioned with that band and performed with that band. And then a year or so into that, we got invited to play this thing called Jammin' with the Jellies, which was an event right next to the aquarium before the extension was built and all that. It was right next to the aquarium, and that was produced by the Chattanooga Downtown Partnership, which at the time was a part of River City Company.
19: Mm-hmm.
7: Running that program was Carla Pritchard. And through playing that show and then Nightfall later, I got to know Carla. And I was going to UTC. I was a student at UTC at the time, and I needed an internship. And I talked with Carla, and she said, we take interns at the Downtown Partnership. And so I got my way into working at the Chattanooga Downtown Partnership, which then got me into Event World, which then just really did set the trajectory of everything in my life. I remember one time she needed a tugboat to pull a barge into the middle of the river to shoot fireworks off of. And it may have been for Pops on the River. I don't know. It's been a long time. But she couldn't find a tugboat. And so she was like, can you find one? And I spent an hour or two like calling every possible tugboat person. This was pre-smartphone or anything like that. I mean, we had the internet, but it wasn't that helpful. But I found a tugboat. And I remember that fulfillment of like having done that work. It was a stressful situation to find this because it was like we needed it soon. And so I found a guy who had a tugboat, and he brought it into Chattanooga, and all was well, and fireworks were shot off. But I remember falling in love with the idea of the events and kind of the pressure of it. I kind of thrived in that world.
19: That's how events suck you in, because you get the tugboat that nobody could get. It's very addictive. I totally get that.
7: Yeah. So to kind of, I guess, pull it back to the original question about kind of like the needs of Chattanooga music, I think one thing we have overlooked for a long time is that the trajectory doesn't necessarily have to be playing music in your basement and then you're going to go up the rungs of the ladder and play your 100 cap room, 500 cap room, 10,000 cap arena. That's not a realistic trajectory for everybody. But the ancillary pieces of that music ecosystem, if it's being a promoter or being a caterer, or you also want to be an attorney, right? Well, can you take that skill of being an attorney and apply it towards the local music scene? In other words, it doesn't have to start and end with you being a musician.
19: Mm-hmm.
7: It is about all of the branches around what we call a music ecosystem and taking advantage of not only all those branches, but the proximity that Chattanooga has to these major markets around us to help then create those positions that can feed into those markets and bring that revenue back to Chattanooga.
19: Yes.
18: You talk about like the ecosystem here too, because lots of times cities do have those musicians and it's great. But when you look at Chattanooga, especially in the last several years here, and hats off to some of the work that you've done as well, what makes Chattanooga a music ecosystem? Because now it's not necessarily like, hey, I came to Chattanooga and I heard this musician or this musician came from this city. It's like, no, this whole entire area, there's places so many around that you can go listen to music. People are coming here that want to play. How's Chattanooga become now an ecosystem?
7: Right. It's become a hub of a spoke that does feed into, I mean, you could be into almost every major market in the Southeast. within 350 miles, mm-hmm. and that's going out to Charlotte, right? Like, you can be this routed stop now, but also this hub for people to live here and work in those other places. Again, bringing that income back to Chattanooga, taking advantage of kind of the natural resources Chattanooga has through our parks and things like that, really celebrating the natural resource side of it, but also attracting people that are in this industry. I know that for a fact that during COVID, we attracted a lot of different talent buyers, agents, and a lot of these folks, you don't know they're here, right? But they're here. They're working out of here. There's a tour bus company that operates out of Chattanooga. It's a husband and wife team, I believe. And they've been operating for a few years now out of Chattanooga and providing to major touring artists these rental buses and things like that. Our friends with Helm Projects, right? Like, he's one of the mm-hmm. biggest production houses in the Southeast based here out of Chattanooga.
19: And there's several production companies that are based here. There's quite a bit of talent in that area.
7: Yeah, there's merchandise fulfillment companies that are out here right now, too, that people don't realize that they are touching every aspect of the larger music market around not just the Southeast, but nationally and in some cases internationally too, right? Like, we see all the time Justin with Helm traveling to wherever he's going with Snoop Dogg, right?
19: Yeah.
7: Like, I mean, these are things that we need to tout as of true. If we're talking about a true music ecosystem, it can't just be about musicians. And this is from somebody who was a musician, but the trajectory of my life, I still play music regularly, but it's the ancillary stuff that I do now around that music ecosystem
19: that
7: and the things that I learned.
19: Because of where you started. And
7: right,
19: you
7: and the people I learned from, too. Right, like, I was lucky enough back in the days when Rhythm and Brews mm-hmm. was kind of at its heyday, and Mike Doerr was just firing off on all cylinders.
19: The Doerr.
7: When he was firing off on all cylinders, while that was happening, he was also teaching me life lessons that I carry on to this day. I can remember getting mad because one of the security guys wouldn't let my friends in because they weren't old enough. And I go at the security guy and I'm like, blah, blah, blah. These are my friends. I'm playing tonight. Da, da, da, da. And Mike pulled me aside and said, hey, man, first of all, let me tell you about bridges. You're going to burn bridges with this guy and you're going to look around in 5 years. That guy's going to be me. He's going to be running a venue somewhere else. And he taught me that about every city you go to, mm-hmm. right? Like, don't belittle, don't talk down to sound people or bartenders, because guess what? They're going to be the talent buyers down the road.
18: Yep.
7: They're going to be the venue owners down the road.
19: They're next rung in that ecosystem.
7: In that ecosystem, in that ladder. Right, mm-hmm. exactly. So, yeah, I mean, we need to do a better job, I think, of fostering all facets of the music industry.
20: Jonathan, did being a working musician change the way you eventually approached artists, promoters, and events when you moved into the production and government side of the business?
7: 100%. And I think that in most cases, when you have somebody that has been a working musician that moves into a roles that I've moved into, either as a director of events or now this director of this arena, into like even venue owners and things like that, if they know what it's like to have to schlep your gear in and out of a van and in and out of a, you know, venue up and down these steep stairs and so forth, if they've been in the trenches, so to speak, they can come out and have a better idea of how to speak to those that are working with them that are going through that same experience. So when it came to, for instance, when Moon River came to Chattanooga, I could look at that from the musician's experience with them and when they're trying to identify, well, what can we use as dressing rooms? What can we use as VIP artist areas? I know in my mind what they're looking for and what they need. The same thing, obviously, the approach is the exact same that I'm carrying into this role with McKenzie Arena, because I've been that touring musician. Not on the scale of the acts that we're going to be bringing through. Those guys are major national touring artists, but I've shared some stages with some great acts, and I think that you have to kind of have gone through that shared experience to be able to relate to the promoters, to be able to relate to the production folks that come in to the room. I can speak their language.
19: I can parallel with you on this, too, obviously.
7: Yeah.
19: Not only do you understand those needs, but you also know what your resources are that can fulfill those needs and marry those things together. So the transition is really wonderful. But then this is where your story really gets interesting and intersects with ours, right? On the parks, people often think about parks as trails and playgrounds and ball fields and all places to walk the dog. But they're also, they've become places for memorable events and venues, cultural community events. And I mean, beyond simply putting on a stage, how does music change the way people experience the way they remember a place? So now we brought it into the parks.
7: Right. Yeah. I'm going to go back to Moon River.
19: Mm-hmm.
7: And the reason is because I had always had this thought and this vision in my mind of Coolidge Park becoming a very cool festival site. And this was back when I was working with Carla
0: Pritchard and the Downtown Partnership even. But then with the folks from AC Entertainment originally were the ones who brought Moon River along with Drew Holcomb and their team. And they transformed Coolidge Park.
19: 100%.
0: And anybody who kind of experienced that festival in that space, to me, I can't walk through Coolidge Park without remembering that, without having that memory of seeing Wilco play to 13,000 people in the park along with 2,000 people standing on the bridge. And even Jeff Tweedy making a comment or joke about the folks that get, you know, kind of a free ride on the bridge watching the show, right? Like, it still makes me chuckle.
19: Coolidge had never been gated at that point.
0: It had never been gated, no. And in fact, we were told at one point, like, we will not gate it.
19: Yeah, I remember.
0: And so that took some finagling and pulling together the right people into the room when the festival first approached the city and sitting them all down and saying, look, here are the benefits here, right? Like, here's how we can safely do this, how we can protect the businesses and protect the festival at the same time and the festival goers at the same time. And so I guess what I'm saying is that it is now embedded in my mind as more than just Coolidge Park.
19: Mm-hmm.
0: And not only that, but the people that saw that who then had their own vision of how they could transform Coolidge Park, right?
19: As spinoffs after, yeah.
0: Right. Like what was the most recent, that Renaissance Fair that came mm-hmm. through, right?
19: Mm-hmm.
0: That was a huge success.
18: Absolutely.
19: There have been food truck festivals since then.
0: 100%. Yeah. But for the folks that went to the Renaissance Festival, the food truck festivals, it has transformed what that space was in their minds mm-hmm. to hosting these types of things. So
19: paved the way, sure.
0: Yeah. So, I mean, I think what happens to a public space is you have created indelible memories in people's kind of psyche about that space.
18: Now, you worked with us, of course, as we mentioned at the top of the show, us being the city of Chattanooga Parks and Outdoors, and that gave you access to our 84 parks, plus also all the parks that we work with the county. I mean, mm-hmm. just you know, over 100 across the area. To the folks that are listening, you mentioned downtown. I think we know how downtown is very important, and it can bring in thousands of people, but working with us and being in that parks department, what is that understanding that you gained on how a park relatively of what size it is or how many people are coming, how important a park is in the music scene?
0: Specifically about speaking of music, I don't know that necessarily every park has to be a music venue.
19: Correct. I agree with
18: that. Or events, yeah.
19: Yeah.
0: But, exactly. But events in general. But I think the June Fest was a good example of that with
18: Eastlake
0: Park. You know, I had never seen concerts happen in Eastlake Park. I know that some did, but there weren't a lot of records of it, right? But then when you were intentional about the style of music and the style of vendors that were programmed in that space, to me, that painted Eastlake Park in a completely different light for the community. Mm-hmm. It adds to public safety. There's a million, you know, different reasons why, but it gave a space for a specific, genre of music mm-hmm. to live and to serve the neighbors around it. One of the things I started when I was with Parks was the PACE program,
18: mm-hmm.
0: the partnership and the activation and community enhancement. I believe it's still an active program. So the purpose of that program was how do we lower the barriers of entry for the communities to then activate their own parks?
18: Right.
0: And then through that, we saw opportunities for DJs to pop up in Carver Park or whatever it may be. I think you have to be intentional about how you allow and create accessible paths for music to be in those park spaces.
18: Yeah.
0: And then even going beyond that, too, I think the use of public spaces for things like busking is also
19: critical for the music system. Yeah,
0: 100%, because it's a way also for people to access music without having to buy a ticket.
18: Yeah,
0: right. Like you're intentionally programming public spaces with artists to then give the opportunity to folks to be exposed to that type of genre, music, culture, whatever it may be.
20: There's also something very democratic about music in a public space. Someone may never buy a ticket to a concert hall, but they may walk through a park, hear a band, and suddenly become part of that experience. How important is that kind of accidental discovery to building both audiences and community?
0: It's organic, right? Public music, it removes the barrier of intentionally having to buy a ticket and enter mm-hmm. a venue, right?
19: Yeah.
0: It takes that away. You are just enjoying your outdoor public space. You walk by, you hear something, you stop, you've discovered a local artist unexpectedly, and then you've allowed that artist to then help build a more organic audience and then just create pathways to make music and other forms of performing arts accessible to all.
19: You've worked with major outdoor events. We've talked about Moon River. During that time, we look at things like we see traffic and parking and electrical and emergency access neighbors. What do people underestimate about turning a public park into a successful temporary venue?
0: Everything that you just said, right? Because what you're doing is you're taking a public space that was just
19: Land.
0: With some irrigation and some lighting and some paths, and all of a sudden you are creating a temporary village venue from scratch.
19: You take a parking lot and make it into...
0: Yeah, like you said, you want an audience to show up, and you want them to see the vendors, and you want them to see the artists on the stage and that kind of thing. But what we do when we go to other people's festivals, we're looking at their fencing setups. We're looking at their portalette setups, security, you know, what is their EMS plan? What is their traffic? We know the different pieces that go into actually building that entire thing. And sometimes, like my wife going to an event with me, it's not the best thing because I'm always pointing those things out and feel like you don't ever really turn it off, you know, when you go into those kind of things. But you do, you are building an experience that people have no clue what's happening behind the scenes to make it happen. But you don't care about that, right? Like, our big payoff is to watch the audience and watch their interactions. And that's kind of the beauty of my new role, even with the arena. One of the first big events that I was managing was Disney on Ice. And I was like, okay, you know, it's a kids event. I'm sure it'll be neat, like the acrobatics and the ice skating. That'll be neat to see. And it was great. I mean, what they do is phenomenal.
18: Sure.
0: Watching the light in those children's faces and their eyes just beaming when they're seeing all these characters that they love.
19: It's Mickey, dude. It's Mickey.
0: right.
19: That's him.
18: Yeah. And moms, too.
0: Yeah. But it's seeing those kind of reactions. To me, that's obviously the big payoff. That's why we do it. But as far as what people would underestimate about it, I mean, every bit of it, to be honest with you. And I think that that's okay. Working with the city on these large-scale events, the first and foremost concern always in my mind was safety.
19: Sure.
0: Safety of not only just the attendees, but also people that are putting on the festival, too. Like, you have to be mindful of the crews that are working on these things. You got to be mindful of the food trucks to make sure that they're following their safety protocols and those kind of things. And so you have to, unfortunately, learn it's the good, bad, and ugly, right? Mm-hmm. You have to learn the bad and ugly because you've seen incidences around the world with these large-scale gatherings that unfortunately turn into these large-scale tragedies. There's nobody's fault, you know, in most of the cases. It's just these things that happen, whatever these circumstances are. But to me, I think that's the thing that people kind of underestimate, and I don't want them to estimate. You know what I mean? I don't want them to just think about that. If I see police and medical and all those folks, and they're kind of sitting around the event, and maybe they're not rushed off to do something, that is the best feeling in the world to me. Because there's some people who are like, why are they just sitting around? I'm like,
19: a lot of trash on the ground.
0: I want them sitting around. The alternative to that is not a good thing.
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2: 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I'm Ray Bassett. We're bringing you the latest conversation from the Parkside Podcast, an ongoing series on parks and people here in Chattanooga and Hamilton County. Brian Smith is with the City of Chattanooga's Parks and Outdoors. Karen Shostak is with Hamilton County's Department of Parks and Recreation. Our guest for this conversation on where parks and music meet is Jonathan Sussman, Executive Director of McKenzie Arena here on our campus, the University of Tennessee at Chattanooga. Jonathan, there's always a tension between creating an exciting event and protecting the park that hosts it. You want thousands of people to enjoy the space, but when they leave, it still has to function as a park. How do you think event producers and park operators can work together earlier and more effectively so one goal doesn't come at the expense of another?
3: Yeah, so to me, event and park operators, they really don't have competing goals, but only if everybody plans together early enough. So you have to work with these park operators to design the event. It can't just be putting the event in their place. And here's how I learned it. When I first started, when I was doing Nightfall, right, we would put up, when I was with Chattanooga Presents, we would just do Nightfall, right? We'd have our traffic barricades put up, road closed barricades. We'd just have them put up, and that was my little event area, with no concern about traffic and how it moved around. Well, my first role with the city was actually with transportation, designing traffic control plans for special events. And all of a sudden, I learned the importance of the fact that there's hundreds of thousands of citizens that have to move around that area, not just the 5,000 to 7,000 that you're worried about, but you got to worry about the hundreds of thousands that have to move around that area. These moments that dawned on me as I was going through my kind of city job and what I first saw as like bureaucratic red tape became intentional to me and became very purposeful. There were reasons people were asking me the questions. Mm-hmm. The why. That's exactly right. Yeah. Mm-hmm. There were reasons that people were asking me the questions they were asking me about the places or the public spaces where I was putting on events. And I didn't understand that until you get in it. Right. And so I think my experience with Parks and Outdoors did the same thing. Right. Like, okay, so I'm going to put this 10 by 10 tent up and I'm going to have this vendor do X, Y, Z, whatever they're going to do. Well, then I have this now knowledge of, well, maybe there's an irrigation line under there that you need to worry about, right? Because that cost money to replace. Yep. And those are taxpayer dollars that are spent to replace a thing that you just busted with your event. So being early in the process to involve all of the parks maintenance staff, for instance, I mean, you're not going to find a more knowledgeable group of folks than the folks that work on the grounds of both Hamilton County and City of Chattanooga Parks.
4: Agreed.
3: And those are resources. Yeah. Like, that's the beauty of it, too. Once you realize that if you engage those folks, they become your best friends. They become your best cheerleaders. They will help you design a better event to avoid things like flooding zones or whatever it may be, right? They know that stuff in and out.
4: Do you think the key to that, though, and it being successful, is communication? Not just being early, but also communication?
3: 100%. Yeah. I am a very, very big believer in over-communicating.
4: Oh, I know.
3: You know?
4: I do believe in the power of early, and I believe in the power of communication for a successful safe event. And yeah, I know that you
3: 100%.
4: We also parallel
3: you have
4: in
3: to,
4: that regard.
3: You have to when it comes to using the park spaces. You have to when it comes to traffic control. And more importantly, you have to when it becomes involving your public safety agencies.
5: Absolutely. So I love this next question because you have been in so many different realms and producing in the music here, from downtown footprints to streets to parks and now a McKenzie Arena. Your job is also to sell these locations so that a musician or a performance comes. So I'm going to have you take off the McKenzie Arena hat here and kind of put back on a parks hat. When a producer comes to town, maybe they've never been to Chattanooga or they have lived here in Chattanooga, and they look at a park and they think, you know, how does a music venue here work? I can maybe easily go to a concert hall or a place that's already established, but I want to make this park work. What do they look at to make that park special and kind of what goes into making that decision?
3: I think there's a few things that have to come into place. It's going to be character and then infrastructure, right? Again, I have to go back to Coolidge Park. Like, the character of Coolidge Park was always there, right? You have this beautiful stage already there. You've got this wonderful view. Even the magnolias that are behind the stage area that overlook the Walnut Street Bridge.

0: Like, the setting was there, right? But then the infrastructure piece comes into play. Is there enough power, mm-hmm. right? Does the field flood? Where can we place our fence lines, our portalettes, our things like that? So it is character and it's infrastructure. It has to feel special, but it can't just be beautiful. There has to be those pieces.
1: It's got to work.
0: Right. It's got to work.
1: Lights
0: you have to turn on.
1: Yeah.
0: Lights have to turn on. You need access to water. Those things are very important, because if you don't have those things, what then happens is the promoters have to bring those things in.
2: Right.
0: You have to bring in a ton of generators and a ton of water tanks and stuff like that. That is very, very expensive, and it's productive to them putting their festival on there. So I think we are very lucky in the kind of natural backdrops we have all around the city. They aren't necessarily enough. You also have to have access to power. You have to have good shade, too. You have to think about the parking. What happens when you don't have adequate parking plans?
1: I think that's the key word, too, is planning.
0: Yes.
1: I think planning and then communicating. But again, early is important with a plan. And then communicating that plan out.
2: And you kind of touched on this a little bit about having power out there, having certain aspects or amenities that are out there. So whether it's here in the city, in the county, or even someone from another location listening to this here, as we start thinking in the future, and we start designing parks, and we start looking at some of our parks and bringing these events and concerts and thought processes to neighborhoods, what do we need to keep in mind that would make these events and these styles of concerts and so forth easier for producers?
0: Yeah, you have to identify the spaces that are suited for those events. But the key is, when it comes to like the government building funding side of it, is that you have to invest intentionally in those spaces. You have to, again, it sounds silly, but placing a power outlet in the right location is all the difference between having a musician be able to come out there and perform or not, or having a DJ there, or having whatever the vendor may be for whatever type of event. I think some parks don't need that stuff, right? Some parks are just places of respite.
1: They're just parks.
0: They're just parks. Mm-hmm. And that's great. I was going to say that's okay. That's better than okay. Honestly, right. Those spaces are great. If the purpose of the park that you're building is to bring the community surrounding that into that space, well, then I think you need to start considering shade structures and power and water and restrooms and parking and those kind of things. And honestly, I love some of the work that people have done around park design here, where they've involved artists in the design process. Mm-hmm. I think that...
1: Or the production community in general.
0: Or the production community in general, correct. There's been some hits and misses when it comes to those kind of things. You got to be very mindful of who you're involving in those conversations to make sure that there's somebody that do it on the level that you want. But if you involve the community surrounding the area, if you involve artists within that community too, that will be the ones who ultimately activate that space, well, then you end up creating a space that works for everybody. And by having those things, investing intentionally, you're also easing the burden on these people that are producing these things that want to come in and activate those neighborhood spaces. I mean, we talk about all the time how we want people to do more stuff in their community and be involved in their community. Well, if we're putting up barriers for them to be able to get into those spaces, like, we want you to have a block party. Great. But you're going to have to bring a stage. You're going to have to bring a sound system.
1: You're going to have to bring 47 permits to get.
0: Yeah, 47 permits to get. You're going to have to get a generator because there's no power available. Oh, you need water. You're going to have to fly that in as well, right? Then all of a sudden, it's like, well, these barriers to entry are too high that who can afford to do a small community activation?
1: Or who has the time to do it, too? I mean, that's a big piece of it, too.
0: Yeah, and honestly, that was kind of the beginning of that PACE program. And I did another thing called Block and Roll when I was with transportation.
1: Of course you did. And it was Block and Roll, that's cute.
0: Yeah, it was a grant program to encourage more block parties to happen in communities by taking away the cost of, like, maybe it was catering for their neighbors or, you know, a sound system for the DJ or whatever it was. They could apply that granted money to create that community gathering.
3: Beyond lifting those barriers, how valuable is it to spread music beyond one traditional music district and allow different neighborhoods and different public spaces to become part of the music scene?
0: I don't think a music scene belongs to one zip code alone at all, right? Or one district. You know, I remember the conversations around entertainment districts. And while I appreciated those things happening at the time, I think now you look at people that have created entertainment districts in very unlikely places. I love the Porch Fest that take place
1: in
0: communities.
1: It's such a great event.
0: Yeah. I think the work that Maggie O'Connor's done in that world is just phenomenal, because she's created music scenes within Highland Park. And they've popped up in communities all over Chattanooga. So I think that's a great example. I mean, to be honest with you, that's probably my favorite example of people that are taking music out into different communities.

0: People hosting house shows are really interesting too. There's been some phenomenal, amazing house shows that have happened, and 50 people have crowded in somebody's living room to hear these national touring artists play these little small house shows. I think you look at those guys, the All-American Rejects, that they've been doing where they just show up and they have played in people's backyards and things like that. And there's other artists now that are kind of picking up that mantle and doing the same types of things. So, I mean, yeah, I don't think music belongs in one certain zip code. I don't think we need to duplicate downtown in Brainerd either. You know, I think you feed to the community and the culture that's around it.
1: Yeah, I can give you an example of that too. Like at Chester Frost Park, we've got Lakeside Live, which is we've had the three concerts, and it was almost like a test to see. It's a part of the county that doesn't have a real venue situation, but we've got beautiful actually Chester Frost is a stunning park for camping.
0: Gorgeous.
1: And it's beautiful, big body of water.
0: I go fishing out there.
1: Do you really? Well, thanks, we appreciate it. I hope you enjoyed that experience. And so Lakeside's been wonderful, and the boating community showed up. We put a feed out to the radio of the boats, which encouraged more. It was
0: such a brilliant idea.
1: Thank you. Only because I did a drive-in movie exactly one time. I went, oh, I can transmit. Cool. And so when you look at the entire Chattanooga-Hamilton County region, rather than, of course, like you said, just downtown, where do you see the greatest opportunity to expand live entertainment in general?
0: Yeah, I think it's about creating experiences that can't be replicated downtown by taking advantage of Chester Frost Park's beautiful backdrop. A fair on a farm, 100%. Yes.
1: Where do you see expansion possible?
0: I don't think we need to recreate downtown anywhere else, but I think the question is, what can only happen because we're here? What can only happen because we're in Chattanooga and Hamilton County? I know it was on the riverfront. That is, you know, technically downtown, but I love what they just did with River Games, right? Like, that's a great...
1: Such a cool, activation.
0: Right. So now, what can we do in Brainerd that feels specific to Brainerd? Again, I go back to Junefest in Eastlake Park. That transformed that park. There was 50 different vendors from all over Central and South America, and the food was just amazing, right? I think that there's an opportunity for more food festivals. I think Chattanooga has a very rich cultural history with food. I think that there's opportunities to do barbecue festivals in the Glass Street area or whatever it may be. I'm just saying, throwing out examples.
1: There's
0: of
1: a huge Latin community too here that would be, it's so crossover. I totally agree
0: with
1: that when it comes to the food scene. Yeah.
0: One of the thoughts Carmen and I talked about, the how do you cue, talking about barbecue. Well, what we as Americans consider barbecue is not necessarily what somebody else from Indonesia considers barbecue, but if you break it down, it's cooking meat over flame.
2: Right.
0: So how do you celebrate those different cultures and the different, I mean, obviously different spices and things like that, but I'm just saying, like, how is there a way to make a barbecue festival that's unique to Chattanooga? I mean, look at the cornbread festival, right?
1: Love
0: look at these
1: yeah.
0: strawberry festivals and, you know, peach festivals that pop up in different cities. There are so many opportunities to animate the different corners and pockets of Chattanooga and Hamilton County in general. I think Red Bank's starting to do a lot of good work around that, too. Mm-hmm. College, Dale, Ottawa area doing great work around that kind of stuff, too. I think one of the things is kind of like get out of the way, you know, but help prop up at the same time. Like, don't tell communities what they are. But give them the infrastructure pieces, and if some cases needed, and it is needed, funding, right? To then elevate their community, their cultures up.
2: So a quick question here, and one thing that you helped me on when you and I were working together, of course, National Park City designation, and something that we have really been pushing here last couple of years with Chattanooga and the surrounding community is how much of an outdoor place it is, and really respecting nature and really trying to elevate that in our design and programs and so forth moving forward. Do you think we've done a good job of integrating music into that, or in the future as an outdoor city? You know, we talk food, we talk barbecues, but the future of the outdoor city and music, how do you think those can blend together better going forward?
0: Yeah, I think they connect naturally, but we could connect them much more intentionally. We have this obviously national outdoor identity, and we're starting to kind of have this stronger music festival kind of history. I mean, it goes back to just creating experiences that feel distinctly Chattanooga. I think Outdoor Chattanooga under Philip Grimes, even back in the day when they started Fireside, I thought that was just such a really nice way to inject music into this beautiful Greenway Park outdoor experience, the notes in nature stuff that's happening. I think that's really, really interesting. But also look at the people that are kind of doing it on a rogue level, right? You've got like your Gordon Inmans and folks like that that are doing these really neat, and some of it's just content. It's just videos of them filming in like the volunteer, I think it was one of the volunteer ammunition site tunnels or something like that. And people are kind of discovering the reverb of that space and performing in that and then creating these videos from that and this content that goes out. Again, like I think it's already there. What we don't need to do is drive them off. We don't need to say you can't be here. I think we need to welcome them in and showcase those spaces even more. I love that little circle, Renaissance Park.
1: Mm-hmm. Mm-hmm.
0: To me, that's one of the most
1: unknown, most beautiful
0: unknown
1: parks. Oh, I know.
0: Cool little spaces. And we did activate it for Wine Over Water.
1: Uncorked.
0: And Uncorked. Well, I think the musicians weren't necessarily there, but for Wine Over Water, we put the stage there and we had the different circus performers and aerialists and stuff like that just happened in that little half moon seating space. So I don't know. I think it's happening. I think we just get out of the way and let it happen more.
2: I agree.
3: Jonathan, there's an economic development component here, too. A great event can fill hotels and restaurants, but it can also introduce someone to a park, trail, neighborhood, or community they may return to later. How should we think about the long-term value of these events beyond attendance on the day of the show?
0: To me, a great event is marketing for a community without feeling like marketing. It's a way to just embed yourself in that space, in that community. And then while you're here, right, you're also traveling around and you're trying the different restaurants around town, or you're going on the hikes, or you're going fishing, right, at Chester Frost Park, or whatever it may be. I think the immediate, obviously, of course, is the hotels, the restaurants, the visitor spending, and those things are very important. But it's also the discovery of these parks and these trails and these different neighborhoods. I mean, I don't go to New Orleans and just stand on Bourbon Street, right? I go to different spaces. I go to the cemeteries. I mean, and I walk around these classic cemeteries and things like that. I think that the definition of a tourist has evolved so much over the decades. And I think the biggest piece of that is that people have recognized that. Tourism and events companies have recognized that that tourist is not just here for Exhibit A or whatever it may be. But how do you then tell the entire story? You talked about how does it bring them back. Truthfully, I have stories of people that have come here for, we just came in one weekend and we saw that you had Nightfall and we went down to whatever brew pub or we took a walk on your river walk and now we live here.
2: Yep.
0: Mm-hmm. Those are real stories.
1: The experience, it was ultimately the hook, right?
0: Right.
1: Came here because it was a destination, stayed here or came back because the experience brought them back.
0: Correct.
1: It's a great story to tell.
0: I mean, the memories, right? It's all creating core memories for a lot of people.
1: All right. So now we've moved you from programming Chattanooga's largest spaces to leading the way over at McKenzie Arena. What lessons from your years producing events and parks are you carrying over to the arena now in this different environment? But we understand how you got here, I think.
0: I said this at the top. This has all been so full circle for me. Kind of an interesting trajectory for me to kind of step outside of my own body and look back into kind of how it's evolved for me and how different detours had to happen in order for me to be where I am. As far as what I bring to it, one of the things about working with various communities as a city employee was understanding different personalities and being able to relate on some sort of empathetic level to the different types of personalities in the communities around the city.
1: Mm-hmm.
0: I am trying to carry that into with the employees of the arena, with the guests that come into the arena. I mean, you got to understand, the Roundhouse first show was in 1982. A building where my core memories were created. I remember going to see REM with my dad. I remember being in one of those little parades that the Ringling Brothers and Barnum and Bailey Circus did, one even as a smaller child, or the monster trucks or the wrestling or the yada, yada, yada. So what I brought into it was those core memories, those core experiences that I saw created in public places that I also had within the arena space, and reminding staff that that's what we do. We're not here to just show people their seats. We're here to, in some cases, going back to the Disney, right? I saw these parents, and you could tell that they were just some of them at their wits' end, right? But it is a lot. But then you look at the breakdown of what they're spending, not just to, you know, get into the room, but to buy the Disney popcorn because it had Moana on a bucket or whatever it may be. These people are taking a large portion of their livelihood to create that experience for these children. And what I conveyed to the – this was the first time I ever spoke to the ushers and ticket takers and the folks that were the staff at the arena. I went over the stories of my memories of being a kid going to the arena, and I reminded them that that is what we do. We are creating memories, right? And I can guarantee you, you could ask anybody that's from Chattanooga that's grew up here, and they've got a roundhouse memory, right? They have an arena memory in such some level. We camped out to get tickets to see Foo Fighters and Red Hot Chili Peppers or whatever, the circuses, the wrestlings, the whatever it may be, the basketball games especially, right? Like those types of things that have happened in there. So I tried to take the kind of memories piece of what I learned in parks and translated that over to this now indoor space that created memories for me. But more importantly, I also have a very strong background working with emergency management folks. Mm-hmm. And again, going back to the
1: now
0: good.
1: Now there's walls and doors.
0: Now there's walls and doors, right? Egresses aren't just necessarily how do you get people out of a giant park. It is specific doors. How do you get them out of this round concrete building? And so I'm very thankful to have created strong rapport with a lot of the emergency management folks. And I remember being so excited when Chief O'Brien was actually named chief here at UTC because I have an experience working with the chief. So I took that experience when it comes to the security. I tried to bring in kind of some culture shifting leadership to the group because there have been folks that have been there for 20, 30, 40 years. And how do we get past the, well, we've always done it mentality into like, what can it be next?
2: Right.
0: And especially going back to the National Park City, remember the what if questions that were floating around all the time? What if, what if, what if? Well, I wrote down when I first started at the arena, just on a silly post-it note, what can it be next?
2: Yeah.
1: 10 years down the road, what are you looking at? What are we looking at from Chattanooga, Hamilton County, or making the right investments, venues, artists, infrastructure? What do you see happening in the next 10 years?
0: I want Chattanooga to be a market. Right now, promoters and artists are like, well, how do we fit a Chattanooga stop in? I don't want that to be the case in 10 years. I want it to be more of a conversation of, well, we know we need a Chattanooga date on this run, right? So it's not, we can make it work because we're going from Nashville to Atlanta. No, we're going to actually not. We're going to bypass one of those and we're going to do a Chattanooga play because the artist loves the experience of that city. Some other things, keeping accessibility and authenticity at the forefront of everything that we do for the next 10 years. I think at that point, we have opened up channels for different types of activations and different types of events to happen. So I hope we build on your river games and your Renaissance fairs and your things like that to continue spurring creativity, but also to help grow those tertiary market economies that we talked about when it came to production companies, caterers, things like that. I think we need to be mindful about how we're pricing things out. We don't want to price out experimentation, right? Because you've got to let people play. You've got to let them play around.
1: And be easy to work with and pave the road.
0: Yeah, in 10 years, I hope that we've protected all of our smaller stages, not just outdoors, but also our indoor 100 cap rooms, up to 500 cap rooms, things like that. Because those are, in my opinion, I run an arena, but I would say that those smaller venues are as, if not more important, than what happens in an arena in a city. I think I just, in 10 years, I see us hopefully giving artists and producers a chance. Before we know whether or not it works, let's give them a chance. Let's protect our small stages and the different opportunities. In 10 years, I hope that we get out of our own way to a certain degree and allow people to just play and experiment and create without putting up too many barriers. Now, on the arena side, when we look 10 years in the road, I'm very, very grateful and thankful to our university for actually coming and supporting the work that I'm doing within that space. Right now, we are currently making major investments in a lot of key infrastructure pieces that have been not necessarily roadblocks, but have been deterrents for major artists in these bigger events coming through to stop at the Roundhouse. If it's upgrading our fall arrest program, working within our concourses to better utilize the space to have those, to make our process flows more efficient when it comes to how do we transition from a basketball court into a full concert for 10,000 people. The support has been there to actually help make those changes. So in the next 10 years, I see these investments really paying off and having the arena not only function as a great athletic space that it does, but also that lives and breathes with also concerts and kids events and family events, things like that as well.
2: Well, we're excited to see what's going to come in your future. And of course, we're just thankful for the commitment that you made to Chattanooga, the music scene, the entertainment scene, the event scene, Chattanooga all around. I mean, we've been doing this for 20 plus years, but it's been a great conversation here with you today on Parkside. And thank you for joining us and giving us a look at something we don't always stop to think about. And of course, that is the relationship between the places we build and the experience experiences that happen inside of them.
1: Because a great park isn't defined only by what's physically here. Sometimes what makes a place special and meaningful is what happens here. The concert you remember, the artist you discovered, the night you spent with your family, or the moment thousands of people shared at the same time with the same experience. And when we intentionally create public spaces where those moments can happen, parks become part of the cultural identity of a community.
0: Thank you very much for letting me be a part of this wonderful thing y'all are doing.
1: It's our pleasure.
2: Absolutely. And of course, from Public Spaces, Partnerships, and the people continue to define who we are.
1: And we're proud to tell those stories.
2: And until next time,
1: stay connected and we'll see you Parkside.
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3: This is Scenic Routes. I'm Ray Bassett. In all this heat, there's a freeze that can burn in an economic sense, as Dr. Claudia Kramer will tell you. She is the Scott L. Probasco Distinguished Chair of Free Enterprise in the Gary W. Rollins College of Business here on our campus, the University of Tennessee at Chattanooga. She writes a monthly column, The Exchange, for the Chattanooga Area Chamber of Commerce. Claudia, thanks for joining us.
5: Thanks for having me, Ray.
3: Tell us more about the freeze that burns.
5: It's not something that's immediately obvious to most people as to why, as an economist, I would say that. So let's walk through a little bit of the argument. So rent control essentially is a policy that we've seen adopted across a variety of cities in this country, across other countries, where a city will cap the amount of rent that a landlord could charge a tenant. And the idea, usually, for example, the way Mayor of New York campaigned on was for so-called housing affordability. Of course, right now we are being squeezed in terms of our grocery prices, our rental prices, housing, car, whatever. And so it resonates with so many people that, well, if you just don't let the price rise, then that'll solve the problem. So here's the issue is that for one thing, it doesn't increase supply. And so you're fixing the amount of apartments, for example, in New York City. And then the other part of it, the hidden or the kind of unseen cost, is that the people who own those buildings, the landlords, have to still pay taxes. They still have to pay their mortgage. They have to cover maintenance fees and a variety of other costs that is still imposed on them. And so when you don't let rent rise as a reflection of the true cost of maintaining the building, for example, then the landlords have to figure out ways to cut costs. And so that's one of the big pushbacks right now, even against the rent freeze that was announced on June 25th in New York City. The landlords, there's a group that's gotten together and is actually suing, saying, you're freezing what we can charge, but our costs are not going to freeze. You're actually imposing additional taxes on us. We're not going to be able to cover these costs. What's the solution here? Economists have talked about this for almost, I'd say, even 100 years or longer. So we have, why I mention that, is we have lots of studies to show what happens when we do this. Unfortunately, what happens is that we see things like buildings become deteriorated, so maintenance gets deferred. We see that at times the landlords will actually prefer to not rent out the space. So if you think back, and maybe some people don't remember this, but the 70s of New York City, the kind of slum, dark, gross, a lot of that was a function of very strict rent control. So in a lot of ways, what we're worried about is we're reverting back to those days where buildings were dilapidated, tenants actually couldn't find a place to rent. And then what happened is that the black market emerges, or you have to use a broker. Both of us actually lived in New York City, and so to find an apartment, oftentimes you had to hire somebody that knew how to navigate these kind of back channels or just knew the right people to contact. It creates this other system. That is not helping the least well-off. The people who are well-off can still find an apartment because we can hire somebody. But the least well-off, which is what the policy says who it's trying to help, ends up being the ones that get hurt the most.
3: New York City may be the most prominent example in this country, but it's not the only place where this has been tried. Talk about St. Paul, Minnesota.
5: St. Paul, Minnesota is another example where we see cases where you impose what we call basically price control. So this happens, the outcome is not a shock to us as economists, because anytime we try to control prices, the unintended consequences are the same. So same thing whenever we do it with housing, we again use the umbrella term rent control. And so it's going to have that kind of similar outcome in terms of you're not going to see any new buildings, and there's not going to be any new construction, so you're restricting supply in that sense. You also can get discrimination in the sense of, as a landlord, rationally so, you need to get tenants that you know every month are going to pay rent. And so you may be biased toward a married couple instead of a single person, or someone who doesn't have kids versus someone who does, just in the concern that, well, maybe they're not going to be able to pay their rent and pay their rent on time. And so, again, we see this kind of play out city after city, time after time. Now, once you reverse it, so we have the case studies of seeing where cities implement it, and then we have case studies where we see cities start to repeal it, which is essentially what New York, in some sense, also did. St. Paul, Boston is actually another case where some of their rent control was either indirectly repealed or it becomes less binding, is what we would say, because rents naturally are going up because of an increase in demand, for example. And in those cases, then you see new construction starting to go up. You see more housing. So you increase supply, and that is what ultimately lowers the price.
6: And that brings us to here in Tennessee and Chattanooga, because once upon a time in Tennessee, the door was closed to rent control, rent stabilization.
5: I found that fascinating. I did not realize this until I was researching the article that in, I believe it was 81, it was in the 80s, early 80s, that the state of Tennessee said no city, no place is allowed to implement rent control. And I would love to dig into a little bit more of the history behind it, because my gut reaction was, oh, they're looking at New York City in the 70s, right? They're seeing this play out in real time and are going, hold on, we understand the political appeal, which is someone, a mayor running an election and saying, hey, we need housing to be more affordable. By the way, these arguments and ideas are not new, right, that we're living through. And I'm going to, if you elect me, I'll impose rent control, and then you'll have housing affordability. That sounds great if you don't stop and think about it. But then the state legislature at the time had the foresight to say, no, we're not going to let you go down that path. We're going to just take it off the table. And what we also then see now in Chattanooga, compared to national averages, our rents are under the national average. I think it's something where 16% lower than national average across the country. Also, over the last several years, our rents have stabilized. They're not increasing. And in what we would say real terms, when you compare it to inflation, that means it's actually falling. And the question then goes, okay, well, why is it that we're not experiencing some of the same crunch that other cities are? And we've actually adopted some reforms. So one of the big ones was to, as a way of encouraging development, was to reform some zoning laws. And so, for example, minimum lot sizes actually restrict how much housing can go up. And so that's an example where, again, if the goal was to decrease housing prices, whether it would be for sale or whether or not for rent, you have to increase supply. That's the only way. It's a supply and demand argument. And so you can look at your laws on the books and say, are there policies and regulations that are decreasing the incentive for new construction or the incentive to convert a building into apartments? And a lot of that tends to be yes, there actually are policies that are preventing that. So let's change them. And that's exactly what our city has done, which has led to the stabilization or even falling rents in Chattanooga.
6: And for people who want to check out your latest column and all your columns for the Exchange at the Chattanooga Area Chamber of Commerce, people can visit ChattanoogaChamber.com. Claudia, thanks so much.
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9: She just made room for me in her heart, and just opened right up to me.
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10: 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I'm Elsa Chang.
11: And I'm Scott Detrow. Forecasters expect El Nino to strengthen a lot this year.
10: Which means a higher risk of extreme weather all around the world.
9: It may be stronger than anything since our monitoring began. Off the charts we have used for the past 4 decades.
11: And as the midterms approach, the issue top of mind for many voters is affordability.
10: NPR has been checking in with swing voters in swing states.
12: I don't know how people today can be homeowners. So I worry about that. And just food.
11: And the 30th anniversary of Ben Folds' debut album.
10: Now news.
13: Live from NPR News, I'm Lakshmi Singh. Frustration is mounting as the judge in Lindsey Clancy's murder trial in Massachusetts once again instructs the jury to keep deliberating. The jury had sent Judge William Sullivan a note, though the content of that note is unknown. Defense attorney Kevin Reddington says one juror is refusing to follow the judge's instructions.
14: My motion is to remove this juror that refuses to listen to your instruction on reasonable doubt.
13: But the assistant district attorney, Jennifer Sprague, says the judge's questions to each juror on whether they were able to follow the law and giving instruction on reasonable doubt was appropriate.
15: Do not have an objection to what the questions or the re-instruction.
13: The jury has been deadlocked on whether Clancy should be held criminally responsible for killing her 3 young children in 2023. Her lawyer says no because she'd suffered postpartum psychosis and did not know what she was doing. The prosecution argues Clancy was in her right mind and should go to prison. A new UN report warns the world is close to crossing a dangerous climate change threshold. NPR's Lauren Summer reports.
16: Countries agreed in 2015 to try to limit global warming to 1.5 degrees Celsius, which is 2.7 degrees Fahrenheit. Beyond that, the risks of a hotter planet get much worse. Storms get more intense, sea levels keep rising, and there are major impacts to crops. A new report from the United Nations Environment Program finds that countries have failed to meet that agreement. To limit the damage, emissions from burning fossil fuels need to drop to zero, and carbon emissions may even need to be sucked out of the atmosphere. Either way, the report warns that countries will need to prepare for worsening disasters due to climate change. Lauren Summer, NPR News.
13: A new assessment of the deadly floods in Nepal and Tibet recently finds there were warning signs days before part of a glacier collapsed into a valley. The section of ice was about 3,000 feet wide, sending a fast-moving wall of water, ice, and debris some 80 miles downstream. Trailblazing journalist and activist Gloria Steinem has died at the age of 92. Steinem devoted her life to fighting for gender equality and instilled feminist ideals to generations of women. Here's NPR's Juliana Kim.
17: Among her achievements, Gloria Steinem helped form the National Women's Political Caucus in 1971. The group focuses on recruiting, training, and endorsing women for public office. In an interview with NPR at the time, Steinem said women helped men with their political campaigns for generations, yet their concerns remained underrepresented.
18: We're not going to do that anymore. Let the male candidates do their own typing and mimeographing and, driving voters to the poll. We're going to work for each other now.
17: Steinem's death was announced on her official Instagram account. It did not provide a cause of death. Juliana Kim, NPR News.
13: From Washington, this is NPR. A tycoon from Malta has been acquitted of planning the 2017 murder of a prominent investigative journalist from the Mediterranean island nation. NPR's Joanna Kakissis has details.
19: Daphne Caruana Galizia spent years reporting on entrenched corruption in her native Malta, the smallest country in the European Union. She was killed by a car bomb in October 2017. She angered the most powerful people in Malta. Her sister Corinne Vella told NPR in 2018.
20: They wanted to shut her up. She obviously spoke truth to power. That was threatening to people in power.
19: One of Malta's richest men, Jorgen Fenwick, was accused of masterminding Caruana Galizia's murder. His trial lasted 2 months. After he was acquitted on Wednesday, free press advocates around the world condemned the verdict. Caruana Galizia's family said that Malta had failed her and urged prosecutors to pursue corruption charges against Fenwick. Joanna Kakissis, NPR News.
13: Mortgage rates are at their highest level since July last year, blamed in part on renewed fighting in the Middle East. NPR's Stephen Bisaha reports concerns over government debt are driving up the cost of home ownership, too.
0: According to Freddie Mac, the average 30-year mortgage is just over 6.7%. That means monthly payments for a typical new mortgage are well more than $100 more expensive than before the start of the U.S. war against Iran. And another indirect factor affecting mortgages, borrowing costs are going up as investors price in a possible interest rate hike this month from the Federal Reserve.
13: That's Stephen Bisaha. It's NPR.
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11: It's All Things Considered from NPR News. I'm Scott Detrow in Washington.
23: And I'm Elsa Chang in Culver City, California. Gloria Steinem has died. The trailblazing journalist and activist for women's rights was 92 years old. Throughout her life, Steinem pushed back on gender stereotypes and championed feminist ideals like reproductive freedom. For many, her name became synonymous with the fight for women's rights, and for some, like filmmaker and activist Abigail Disney, Gloria Steinem was also a friend and mentor. Abigail Disney joins us now to remember Steinem. Thank you so much for taking the time to speak with us, and I'm very sorry for your loss.
24: Thank you, and I'm just so happy to talk about Gloria.
23: Thank you. Well, what did it feel like when you first heard this news today?
24: I've been in Ireland for a lot of the summer, but I did last week get on a plane and go see her before it was too late. So I'm really happy I had that little moment with her, even if it was just so brief. But I was so blown away that she was, you know, just as gracious and funny and smart and as she always was.
23: Well, you have said before that you grew up in a household where feminism was criticized, like where Gloria Steinem's name was spoken about as if she were some sort of cultural villain. And then I understand that you met her for the first time at an event in 1993.
24: Yeah.
23: Tell me, what surprised you the most when you finally met her in person?
24: Her hilarity. You know, I told her sometimes I picture you with a Groucho Marx cigar in your hand, because she would wisecrack like that all the time. And I did not see that coming, you know. So we just cracked each other up and had a great time together because she was so funny.
23: Wait, how is it that you came to be such close personal friends with her as an adult?
24: You know, it's funny because, yeah, I didn't meet her until I was 33. It was 30 some odd years ago. And I said, would you ever have lunch with me? I mean, like, I was in awe, as everyone is, you know. I was in awe of getting the chance to meet her. And she said, yeah, that would be great. And it's so strange because she just made room for me in her heart. And she's opened wide up to me. And then we had a series of things. Like, I was in the hospital for quite a long time in 99 at Lenox Hill, which is right around the corner from where she lived. And she would come two or three times a week. To visit me, a couple Starbucks in her perfectly manicured hands. And we would just sit there because what are you going to do? I'm on bed rest for 10 weeks, you know?
23: Yeah.
24: So, and she understood, really understood that just how terrifying the situation was for me and that the only way to help me was to just come and talk and shoot the breeze with me.
23: And, shoot the breeze.
24: And she took that really seriously. And, you know, I came from something very different than what she came from. And there was a lot to sort of dig my way out from under.
23: What do you mean? You mean as a Disney?
24: Yeah, as a Disney and from a very politically conservative, socially conservative family. Mm-hmm. You know, I was really, of all the issues flying around in the 60s and 70s. Feminism was the one that got my family most worked up and angry.
1: Oh, interesting. Wow.
24: You know, and so, you know, and my mother used to say things to me like, oh, women make terrible friends, never trust a woman, and things like that. I mean, a lot of what came out of her mouth was just the polar opposite of what Gloria thought. And so that's why I was so drawn to her from the beginning, mm-hmm. because she felt like an other mother who might be better for me than the one that I was assigned. Not that I didn't love my mother, but, you know, it was just she could look at a person and see everything she thought possible that they were capable of. And then she would just be bent on helping you understand how capable you were. Yeah. Of things, yeah. Big changes, big things. And so every time I was maybe having doubts or not sure of the next thing, you know, she was there with the right sentence and the right encouraging emotion.

0: Good.
1: Was Gloria ever uncomfortable? Did she ever discuss this with you about being uncomfortable, being treated as like the embodiment, the face, the spokeswoman of feminism, that it was all her? How did she carry that?
0: No, she hated that. She really hated that because she felt, she got too much credit for things that weren't necessarily all her doing. And that worked badly in her life because then people would pin every problem on her. The hostile people would. And there were plenty of women in the feminist movement who thought she was problematic because she was pretty, that she was, kind of putting forward, a pleasing face that a lot of feminists didn't want out
1: A
0: there.
1: conventionally attractive female face
0: Exactly. And
1: that
0: it
1: maybe
0: felt
1: didn't
0: like,
1: represent the diversity of the movement.
0: it, well, yeah. And you know that, and by the way, she got a lot of hostility as a white feminist. But what is so interesting was she was the white feminist who was the first white feminist who was from the beginning saying, this is not a white movement. If the vast majority of feminists are black women and we need to be listening to women of color. And so she wouldn't go speak. If somebody invited her to speak, just her, she would bring someone with her. It was a woman of color. She had partners who would travel with her to everything. And she was constantly insisting on, like, don't leave people of color out of this story because they are everything.
1: How do you want women now and in the future to remember and to honor Gloria Steinem? Or how do you think she would want to be honored, to be honest?
0: I told her, I think the word mensch is for men, but I think she's a wench. She's been the best kind of wench I can
1: The best
0: imagine. And
1: wench.
0: that would be, if she could like get everybody to recognize how mutual and cooperative all social movements need to be to really make a change, that there doesn't need to be a hero at the top of the hill to and she didn't need that. If everybody would recognize their own power and pitch in together, that was all she wanted to help people do. And women do have it better, believe it or not. It's hard to imagine right in this moment the way people are talking about it, but we do have it better because we have more rights and we have more recourse. So I think of that kind of movement as the heart of how Gloria wanted to change the world, and she had a big part in it.
1: Filmmaker Abigail Disney, remembering her very good friend, Gloria Steinem. Thank you so much, Abigail, for talking to us on such a difficult day. It was a lovely conversation. Thank you.
0: Thank you so much.
2: A powerful El Niño climate pattern is developing, and it could be record-breaking. International forecasters released that warning today, and they say countries need to prepare for more extreme disasters like floods or droughts. Joining me to explain it all is NPR's Lauren Sommer. Hey, Lauren.
3: Hi, Scott.
2: Remind us, what is an El Niño again, and how it can affect the planet?
3: Yeah, so right now the Pacific Ocean is extremely warm right around the equator. That's El Niño. And this is a natural cycle that the Earth goes through every few years. That giant pool of warm water releases a lot of heat to the atmosphere. And that has ripple effects around the planet, because it can shift weather patterns. Some regions see a more intense rain while others get drier. And as a result, there are more extreme floods and droughts.
2: I have seen this El Niño already called a super El Niño. How strong is it expected to be?
3: Yeah, I mean, supercharged is right. Some people are calling it Godzilla El Niño. Today, the United Nations Weather Agency emphasized that it's very strong. This is Celeste Salo, who is Secretary General of the World Meteorological Organization.
4: It may be stronger than anything since our monitoring began. So, literally, off the charts we have used for the past 4 decades.
3: This El Niño is still strengthening too. It'll peak in November and December, and Salo says it goes into February of next year, if not longer.
2: Any sense of what kind of impacts that will have around the world then?
3: Yeah, the first one's pretty simple. All that heat raises the temperature globally. El Niño years tend to be the hottest years on record. And remember, the planet is already hotter because of climate change. It's about 2.5 degrees Fahrenheit hotter from burning fossil fuels compared to pre-industrial levels. So with that combination of climate change and El Niño, this year or next year could be the hottest on record.
2: And we're talking rainfall, we're talking flooding. What parts of the world tend to be most affected?
3: Yeah, I mean, I should say there's no guarantees about what an El Nino will bring, but there are definitely regions that tend to get harder. So here in the U.S., the southern half of the country tends to see more intense rain, so that raises the chance of floods. And then the northern half gets drier, which is a concern in the Intermountain West because there's already a drought there. Mm-hmm. And worldwide, both floods and droughts can have a huge impact on crops and the food supply, of course. The World Food Program is projecting that about 50 million people could be pushed into food insecurity because of this.
2: El Niños make the planet hotter. We mentioned climate change is also making the planet hotter. Do we know if climate change is increasing the chances of super El Niños?
3: It's a good question. Yeah, I mean, a study just came out about that. It looked at El Niños from the past 1,000 years. Julia Cole at the University of Michigan did that by looking at fossils of corals, actually. And she compared past El Niños to today's El Niños.
5: What we found is that the modern El Niños are significantly stronger than the ones that we saw in the pre-industrial era. So that leads us to believe that strong El Niño events that we're seeing now are a consequence of being in a warmer world.
3: She says today's El Niños are about 36% stronger, and that can lead to higher risks.
2: Knowing these risks, what can communities do to prepare, if anything?
3: Yeah, communities are already thinking about that. It includes things like, you know, evacuation plans or pre-positioning emergency supplies, being ready for those emergencies. UN officials say, you know, this El Niño forecast is so certain, it's so big, that it should be a huge warning sign to get ready before this winter hits.
2: That is NPR's Lauren Sommer. Thanks so much.
3: Thank you.

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0: From NPR News, this is All Things Considered. I'm Elsa Chang in Culver City, California.
7: And I'm Scott Detrow in Washington. We are now in the final sprint to November and the midterm elections, and there is little question what the top issue is for voters. It is affordability. NPR's senior political correspondent Tamara Keith has been checking in with a group of about a dozen swing voters in swing states, and she's back with her latest installment of Swing Shift. Do we have a theme song for that?
8: I wish.
7: Maybe for next time. We'll work on it. In the meantime, tell us about these voters.
8: You know, they all have a history of changing parties with their votes. At some point in the last decade, every one of them has voted for President Trump. Now, though, they're divided on how he's doing. And what I love about this project is that it's long term. It's not a one off. Mm-hmm. They have agreed to talk to us candidly about their lives and political views over the next 2.5 years through these midterms and the next presidential election. And I check in with them regularly and often start with the same question.
9: A word or phrase I would use to describe the country right now is stuck.
10: I'd say chaotic.
11: Out of control.
12: Dumpster fire.
13: Better, because I think things are getting better.
14: I would say relief.
15: Disoriented.
16: Waiting on the edge right now.
17: Worry. I think everybody is worried about whether or not these prices are going to come down.
8: That was Wally, John, Stephen, Colleen, Lee, Teresa, Evan, Quintero, and Gerald. And NPR has agreed not to use their full names to protect them from professional or personal repercussions for expressing their views.
7: Let's talk a little bit more about what Gerald said, though. Gerald is worried about prices. How much does that come up?
8: A lot. When I first started Swing Shift, the Iran war had just begun and gas prices had spiked. Now, 6 months later, the war is still going and the average price of a gallon of regular unleaded is just over $4. I recently went to Pennsylvania and interviewed three of these voters at length. And in those conversations, the cost of living came up a lot. it's one thing to talk about affordability in the sort of abstract way that it often comes up in politics. It's another to sit in someone's home and really talk about what that means in their daily existence.
10: Do you mind if we use our kitchen?
11: Yeah, no.
8: John is 60 years old and lives in Philadelphia with his wife and adult son, who has autism. John's daughter just got married, and his pride in his kids is infectious. He recently retired after facing some serious health issues and is working part-time as a security guard.
10: I've never made more than $60,000 a year. So you tell me. Now, when I was a kid, that would be, upper middle class. I don't even know if that would be lower middle class now.
8: I ask him the number one issue that will determine his vote, and he doesn't hesitate. Affordability.
10: I don't know how people today can be homeowners. So I worry about that. And just food. You know, like, okay, so here's a big mistake Trump made. So Trump goes in and says, I'm going to lower your prices.
12: And I will cut your energy prices in half within 12 months. Okay, when that happens, everything's coming down. The donuts are going to come down. The food is going to come down, as we say, the groceries.
8: John voted for Trump in 2024 and also in 2016. In 2020, he voted for Joe Biden, but quickly soured on his presidency as inflation spiked post-COVID. But he says Trump hasn't kept his promises on prices. Just look no further than the dollar store.
10: We love dollar stores. Well, it became the $1.25 store under Biden. Now, because of the tariffs and because everything, a lot of stuff is $1.50, $1.75.
8: That's not what he signed up for. John describes his economic condition as stressed, and yet he says he's luckier than most.
14: My name is Steven, and I'm 52 years old. I live in Feasterville, Trevose, PA.
8: Steven is disabled and is only able to work part-time in a low-wage hourly job. He works hard, but often there isn't much left after his rent and car payment.
14: Well, yeah, there are some months I do run out of food.
8: So when the price of meat or eggs is elevated, he feels it.
14: You can't expect people like me on a fixed income to pay almost, $2-3 worth of for a dozen eggs.
8: He says tariffs and the war with Iran are both hurting the economy. Stephen is a Biden to Trump voter, but less than 2 years into his term, he'd grade President Trump's performance on the job with a D.
14: I know that he's a businessman, don't get me wrong, but he has to focus on what people want, not what he wants. He's a real estate billionaire, but what about people like myself who are not billionaires?
8: This is in line with public polls that find the overwhelming majority of Americans think the president is focused on the wrong priorities. Still, both Stephen and John say, given the options, they'd vote the same way today as they did in 2024.
15: So my name is Colleen, and I am from Pittsburgh, Pennsylvania. I have 2 daughters and 3 dogs.
8: Like a lot of kids right now, Colleen's daughters are obsessed with those squishy fidget toys called Nidos. 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
15: 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It's insane. 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
8: Colleen feels economically secure.
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8: but they're not totally comfortable either.
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1: Mental health and the homelessness she sees on the streets in Pittsburgh, and wishes there was more focus on what's needed here at home.
2: I just feel like we're in places we shouldn't be. We're messing with people we shouldn't be messing with. We're arguing and fighting over I don't even know what. And for me, I go to the gas pump and I'm like, what do you mean I'm paying that much? And then I just looked, milk is like five something a gallon. I'm like, when did that happen?
3: That is reporting from NPR's Tamara Keith. Tam, listening to these swing voters, I'm wondering, given all of their concerns and these low grades, D, D minus for the president, what do you think that means for the midterms?
1: I mean, the president and Republicans in Congress are in a bad place. And not only are these voters upset about high costs, they are also directly tying them to the president's policies. Another of the swing shift voters, Gerald, who went from being a lifelong Democrat to a Trump super fan with the zeal of a convert, is tempering his enthusiasm as the war in Iran drags past 6 months. He went from grading Trump with an A++++ earlier this year to just an A, with some hesitation and a lot of worry about prices. That said, I also asked these voters about Democrats, and their view of that party is also quite negative. The discontent among these swing voters is palpable.
3: Senior political correspondent Tamara Keith, thank you so much for this reporting.
1: You're welcome.

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1: An action comedy starring Ryan Reynolds and Sir Kenneth Branagh is set in the Cold War. An American fighter pilot is shot down in the Soviet Union and saved by a Russian.
2: This is an action comedy, right? But there's a conversation that skirts around quite fundamental things about whether we believe we're in the grip of the truth.
1: Sir Kenneth, on the next Morning Edition from NPR News.

0: This week in UTC sports. The Chattanooga Mocs football team is set to play the Tennessee Tech Golden Eagles this Saturday at Finley Stadium. Kickoff is set for 6 p.m. Eastern. This week's game with the newest member of the Southern Conference does not count in the league standings. Due to scheduling conflicts, each of the 10 football-playing members of the SoCon are playing 8 league contests. Since this contest was already on the schedule, it was earmarked as non-conference, with the Mocs facing the other 8 possible opponents. Chattanooga and Tennessee Tech are 2 of the 6 SoCon schools that started 1-0 to begin the year. Reporting for WUTC Sports, this is Clark Gibson. Go Mocs!
1: From Scenic Roots, I'm Ray Bassett.
2: Ian Hall was born and raised in the coal country of southeastern Kentucky. The poems in Creekwater Mansions, his debut collection, published by Eastover Press, are steeped in that time and that place. He earned a Master of Fine Arts at the University of Tennessee in Knoxville, and when I spoke with Ian this spring, he was a PhD candidate at Florida State University in Tallahassee.
3: One of the most sort of through line motifs in everything I do is this idea that, you know, people who are in various forms of duress or immiseration, whether that's economic, interpersonal, things like that, how they kind of make do, how do they foster intimacy and community when in dire straits or when under fire, proverbially or literally speaking. And so one of the things that I'm trying to excavate in the book, I think, one of the things I'm intentionally trying to do is find these moments of Kantian beauty or transcendence in and amongst the wreckage, in and amongst hardship and perdition and

0: and sapping circumstances. So I think that's sort of what I'm searching for. This under duress is this stuff. Not that everyone has horrible lives or that they're like, if you buy me a train ticket, I'd leave kind of deal. It's not that. And it's not to be sensationalist or hyperbolic. It's more just to say that it's tough there sometimes. It's tough, to get by. There's not a ton of opportunity in the traditional sense. It's not really, well, it makes up for it, I think, but it's not really a economic boom time there. So how can the left behind and the used up really seed and cultivate community? And how can the writer or the poet view these situations intentionally and ethically and excavate some kind of aesthetic transcendence out of it, so to speak?
1: I'd like you to read one of the poems from this collection.
0: I'm going to read actually the first poem in the book. It's called Recoil. And if I had to give just a quick little prezi about what it's saying, it's a poem about fathers and sons and the things between them. This is Recoil. My grandfather had an over-under he called Pardon Me. It'd rip through near anything neat as the inaugural bite from an apple. He let me shoot it when I was 6, and it tendered my shoulder to mince. My father wrung his hands every time Pap let me go bare-soled through the freshly shuffled loam of his garden. He'll come home all wormy, he said, and fretted as well mornings we spent saining crawdads in the brisk gray ribbon of creek. All you do is mouth, Pap would say when he'd indulged enough of his jitters. They were always roostering. But now I'm 10 and Pap is dead. He's been in that shape for months. His heart brittled. There are other words for what happened to him, but they don't mean an iota to me. As a child, I can only stand to know here and now. We are thrifting through his closet, my father and me, and I feel empty-headed from the sensuous particulars of penny loafer, old plaid, and herringbone. We sort a while, the handsome clothes all starched together and clean untinned. Only the white t-shirts, faint and threadbare, have had any use. He didn't wear one of these nice outfits, did he? I say this and already don't know if I regret it. The spoiled quiet. Still, my father busies himself. His fingers spider over every garment, fold, pleat, crease, with the washerwoman's meek fidelity. In this vinegared hush, my stomach trebles. I go to the toilet, deep unclench. After a time, I rinse off, pad feebly into the towel closet, and through a dist end in the wallpapering, I watch my father in the other room. He has one of Pap's old work shirts pressed against his face like smelling salts.
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4: This is All Things Considered from NPR News. I'm Elsa Chang in Culver City, California.
5: And I'm Scott Detrow in Washington. Immigration officers are breaking records for how many people they're arresting. And both Republicans and Democrats are hoping the administration's latest strategies will help them this midterm cycle. Here to break down the latest on the politics is NPR's immigration policy correspondent Jimena Bustillo. Hey, Jimena.
6: Hey, Scott.
5: This issue has been so front and center. It's been graphic. It's been emotional for so many voters. It's been very divisive. So how is it playing out in the election?
6: Well, both Republicans and Democrats are trying to find ways to lean into immigration enforcement as one of their top campaign issues this midterm cycle. I analyzed advertisement data from the firm Ad Impact of campaign ads that ran from January to June. And I found that when it comes to immigration, Republicans are spending way more money and running way more ads than Democrats are. And during next week's GOP midterm convention in Texas, there are already several scheduled sessions related to border security, crime, crime and immigration and other enforcement-related topics. Some Democrats, especially those in states that have seen bigger targeted surges, are trying to speak to the issue as well, but they're largely focused on criticizing the enforcement tactics and the sky-high congressional spending on immigration enforcement. There are still a few months to go before voters make their decisions, and we see if the administration's approach is resonating one way or another at the ballot box. A June Gallup poll showed that there were strong partisan divides on whether immigration was good for the country. Republicans were split, while Democrats largely supported it.
5: We know that the administration has really been pushing to increase the rate of arrests and deportations. It's broken some records. But I'm curious, is it meeting its overall goals?
6: Well, ICE this week announced that it had arrested 50,000 people in the month of August. That's in line with July figures as well. And both of those months were the highest numbers each in a single month under this administration. I spoke with David Hossman of the Deportation Data Project, which is tracking these numbers.
7: All kinds of ICE arrests seem to have been increasing. What's new about the most recent surge is that more arrests seem to be happening now through jails and prisons, through cooperation with state and local authorities. And it suggests that maybe the administration is having more success in working with states and localities.
6: The surge in arrests has been felt throughout the country.
5: Do we have a sense, though, whether all of the people who were arrested were people who entered the country illegally?
6: You know, that is hard to say. When they arrest folks, ICE doesn't necessarily publicly record if someone had legal status and then lost it, thus resulting in their arrest. Over the summer months, hundreds of thousands of people have lost legal status, whether because they were on a temporary protected status that ended, like Haitians, for example, or they are one of the many people whose visas or other permissions to stay are just not being processed. I spoke with Todd Schulte of Forward.us, an immigrant advocacy organization.
8: This is an unprecedented effort both to revoke status to millions of people who have a status today, as well as ramp up deportations.
6: And there is more to come on this front. One of the next groups to potentially lose that temporary protected status is El Salvador, which is the country with the longest lasting TPS designation. About 170,000 people could be affected. So the stripping of status could continue to add to the list of potential ICE targets for arrests.
5: There has been some Republican concern and criticism about the administration's tactics when it comes to these arrests, especially after what happened in Minneapolis at the beginning of the year. Has the administration responded to any of this criticism?
6: To some extent, one of the most bipartisan requests was for ICE to give every officer a body-worn camera to try and get more transparency. ICE told NPR in a statement that they now have all the devices for every officer and agent to have their own, and Mullen told reporters this week that he expects every officer out in the field to have their own by September. But there is skepticism. There's no congressional mandate that officers use the body cameras. And ICE policy does leave it up to the discretion of the ICE director whether the footage gathered is publicly released or not. We'll see.
5: That is NPR's Jimena Bustillo. Thank you.
6: Thank you.
4: It's been more than a week since devastating floods in Nepal killed at least 1,000 people. Nepali groups in North Texas continue to grieve the loss of friends and family, but they're also determined to help their home country, which is considered the crown jewel of the Himalayas. Priscilla Rice from member station KERA has this report from Plano, Texas.
9: The scent of incense, sitar music, and chants fill the Mystic Mandala Meditation Center. Some of the people come to pray here every week. But this time, they're here for a different reason, grieving the tremendous loss their home country just experienced.
10: Let's come together and sing for Nepal.
9: Some here are still waiting to hear about the fate of their friends, family members, neighbors, and news about affected communities. Others aren't Nepali, but came to show support and help raise money. The flash floods and mudslides devastated dozens of communities, and aside from the death toll, there are more than 4,000 people missing. About 22,000 people of Nepali origin live in the North Texas area, the largest Nepali population in the U.S., according to the Pew Research Center. Vijay Moksha is the founder of the Meditation Center and says people have been trickling in.
11: So I feel that from last week, before that tragedy happened, people have a deeper understanding that, wait, my life is worth something.
9: Musician Ustad Tari Khan, widely recognized as one of the top tabla players in the world, came to the center to play some of his original compositions. He offered his music as a prayer for healing.
12: I'm so sad, very sad, and also helping people. This is very good. It's really, really good things about everybody's. And everybody, they have to help to them.
9: Dipesh Raj Pandey grew up in Kathmandu, the capital of Nepal, and has lived in Texas for over 2 decades. He still has family living in Nepal. All of them are accounted for after the flooding. But he's still hurting. Many of his friends lost their families. He speaks about the beauty of his country, a place he describes as having towering mountains, hills, and flatlands where crops grow.
13: If I try to explain to you what Nepal is almost like trying to explain chocolate to somebody that hasn't eaten chocolate. How do you explain what chocolate is? You'd have to try.
9: He was happy with the full house that showed up to the fundraiser to help Nepal's prime minister's disaster relief fund, and is grateful for those who are helping across borders to send aid to Nepal.
13: Nepalese community, of course, they are doing what they can, but seeing that the whole world coming together gives me hope in humanity.
9: While in Nepal, the death toll continues to rise. In the Dallas area, several organizations, including various religious faiths, are organizing vigils, memorials, and fundraisers to help their motherland. I'm Priscilla Rice in Dallas.

0: The hit TV series Yellowstone, a modern-day Western drama, is at the center of a copyright lawsuit. The screenwriter alleges a major TV producer stole her idea.
1: It happens all the time. People write things that are strikingly similar to each other. The person who feels aggrieved says, there's no other explanation for this other than they must have seen my work and stolen it. Therefore, I'm going to sue them.
0: So how has that argument played out in past cases? We will take a look tomorrow on All Things Considered. You're listening to All Things Considered from NPR News. The Ig Nobel Prizes were awarded earlier today for humorous yet thought-provoking research. This year, the ceremony came with a twist. Here is NPR science reporter Ari Daniel.
2: Mark Abrams founded the Ig Nobel Prize in 1991.
3: The goal is to get people interested in things that otherwise they might never, ever, ever let themselves become interested in.
2: Like fluid mechanics. Tad Truscott is a fluid dynamicist at the King Abdullah University of Science and Technology in Saudi Arabia. He and his team won this year's physics prize for building the theory around and then prototyping a splash-free urinal.
4: You know, I don't know if you've ever been in a urinal and wore sandals. You sometimes feel those droplets. They could be yours. It might be your neighbor's. Well, the idea was to stop that completely.
2: Truscott helped determine the optimal stream angle to minimize splashback, less than 30 degrees. His colleagues then took it a step farther.
4: They were able to redesign a urinal so that any direction that you urinate into it, it maintains this minimum angle so that you always have no splash.
2: When Truscott got the news of the Ig Nobel, he was beyond thrilled.
4: I almost passed out. I was so excited. They didn't ask me if I was sitting down, and I think that would have been good.
2: This year's economic prize went to a group that found that those in higher social classes were more likely to take from a children's candy stash. A late researcher who examined the aerodynamics of nose blowing received the medicine award, and the biomechanics prize was given to a research team for developing a more rigorous definition of kissing, which allowed them to study the long history of the behavior in humans and beyond.
5: To understand how a trait has evolved, you can't just look at it in one species. You've got to look across different species.
2: Matilda Brindle, an evolutionary biologist at the University of Oxford, and her colleagues found that kissing occurs in most living large apes, and likely, they say, in Neanderthals.
5: Next time you kiss someone, you can think, this is the 21.5 million year old tradition that I'm honoring here. It's really ancestral. And to us, that suggests that it probably has quite a useful evolutionary function.
2: Like facilitating mate choice or exchanging beneficial oral microbes. All prize winners will receive 10 trillion Zimbabwean dollars, which is equivalent to 0 cents. Now, the in-person award ceremony has always been held in the U.S., founder Mark Abrams again.
3: Before last year, almost every winner would find a way to travel to the ceremony from around the world. Last year, of the 10 winners, we ended up with only 6 of them at the ceremony.
2: 4 didn't want to travel to the U.S., citing safety concerns related to unpredictable immigration and visa protocols. So this year, for the first time, Abrams and his team decided to hold the Ig Nobel ceremony abroad, in Switzerland, where they've received a warm welcome. Holden Thorpe is the editor-in-chief of the Science family of journals and doesn't play a role in the Ig Nobels.
6: Unfortunately, the decision that they're making to hold their ceremony outside the U.S. is quite rational.
2: Thorpe says the move reflects a broader trend, where international scientists are now less enthusiastic to come to the U.S. for study, work, and awards.
6: A principle by which the United States built its scientific excellence, which is that we welcome the best scientific talent from all over the world, that is no longer the case.
2: Which meant that earlier today, the traditional showering of the Ig Nobel laureates with a volley of paper airplanes occurred in Zurich, a celebration filled with splash and affection, now on a new continent. Ari Daniel, NPR News.
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8: Fusion power goes public. I'm Randy Simon, and this is Earthwise, a look at our changing environment. Fusion power is how the sun works. White atomic nuclei, like hydrogen, fuse together at super high temperatures to form heavier nuclei, like helium. The process releases massive amounts of energy without producing radioactive waste or greenhouse gases. Fusion is considered to be the holy grail of clean energy, but even after many decades of intensive research, there is not yet a way to maintain the temperature, density, and confinement to have a fusion reaction go on long enough to produce continuous net positive energy output. Recently, General Fusion became the first publicly listed fusion company when it began trading on the NASDAQ. It was founded in 2002, making it one of the oldest fusion power companies. Over the years, General Fusion has raised over $600 million from private investors. Fusion power is an expensive business. The equipment is huge, costly, and complicated. General Fusion is trying to develop magnetized target fusion, which uses electromagnetic fields to create a magnetized plasma, basically a soup of superheated particles, inside a chamber lined with liquid lithium. Rings of pistons then compress the liquid lithium around the fusion fuel until the atoms fuse and release energy. Like all plasma developers, the major milestone General Fusion seeks to attain is to reach break-even, which is where a fusion reaction releases more energy than was required to ignite it. Fusion power development has involved multiple governments and private entities. Somewhere between $50 and $100 billion have been spent so far. Now, individual stockholders can join in. Earthwise is a production of WAMC. 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
7: 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I'm Elsa Chang.
0: And I'm Scott Detrow. It is the new album Found on an Old Shelf. Ben Folds, pioneer in the alt-rock genre, is celebrating the 30th anniversary of his old band's debut album, Ben Folds 5, with a special release. It's a double album featuring a remastering of that debut. Along with tracks from what Folds calls his shelved first attempt. I spoke with Ben Folds recently, and we hopped in a time machine back to the 1990s when his three-person group with bassist Robert Sledge and drummer Darren Jesse first got started.
9: I had been kind of carrying most of those songs with me for maybe 10 years, which is crazy because I was 27. And, you know, it just, I've done everything from doing a stint living in New York City and trying to get my songs out there and nothing, it just was dead end. And I moved back to North Carolina in late 1994. And my, you know, my ambition was is to find great musicians back home where I understood the musicianship and was very grassroots and to do it more, you know, like a band. I loved rock music, but my songs were probably coming across a bit on the Broadway side at the time. So I moved back to North Carolina and I met both Robert and Darren within about 2 weeks and we were rehearsing immediately.

0: like never felt like this before.
1: How quickly was it clear to you that, like, okay, I think I can break through with these guys at this moment?
2: There was kind of two layers to it. One was that the 80s finally lost their grip on the aesthetic of pop music. So I think that there was that sense of optimism about it. And Robert and Darren and I just have a chemistry. And it was very lucky. You know, their take on my music is to beat it up pretty badly, you know, in a good way. Like, just it not being precious. And so when we played our first gig, I felt like it was obvious that we had, you know, had good potential. We were not like anything else, and we were moving our own piano on stage.
3: Is that my boy there? Does that sound okay?
4: Can you hear the piano?
1: Yeah. You've since had 30 years of artistic growth, and I'm wondering whether it's the original album or the shelved album, as you've been listening back and working on this re-release, what to you has changed the most about your music, and what to you do you hear and you say, yeah, that's me, we still do that, we still sound like that?
2: Well, I mean, what I aspire to do at any moment is the best of what I am then. There's something that you're good at that moment that you understand, you have perspective on in that moment, and you have more perspective on that than you ever will again. So you don't recreate the past, and you don't try to anticipate or fake what's going to be the future. You walk into a studio, or you sit with your songs, and you make sure that that's what you mean to say and do at that moment. That's that. And I think that that first record, you know, the one that we released, does that. The other one really nicely documents, professionally records the songs, and that's still what I hear. When I'm making music now, I don't feel like particularly a different person than I was with the first record, but you can't unknow things. And the thing that I still carry with me that I did from then, which is if I made a record and it didn't seem like who I was then, I would shelve it now, even if it had a $300,000 price tag attached to it, because I think that the worst thing you could do is to misrepresent yourself. Everyone else is going to do that for you.
1: I'm really interested in the shelved first attempt.
2: Mm-hmm.
1: How did you first come across it recently?
2: I obviously heard it when we decided that it wasn't what we needed to put out there. We had gotten a record deal with Caroline Records. Yeah, I think Smashing Pumpkins might have started there. And we were really excited about getting that out. And then we felt that we were a, for lack of a better word, an alt-rock band. But there was no one doing what we were doing. So they everyone wanted to sort of look at this and market it and can it as kind of this adult contemporary older people thing because it had piano in it. But we really rejected that. And when we went into the studio, we just ended up sort of, we were with a producer who was very good, but he made a lot of the decisions that were very much, again, maybe that was dictated by the label to a degree. The decision skewed very much towards someone who we were not yet. And when we realized the result, we rejected it. Of course, we had spent our $14,000 budget. It was gone. That was it. That's all they had. My friend Carrie McCarthy, who was my music publisher, she found, I think, $3,000 to $5,000 for us to record it again in 3 days. Your Uncle Walter told me everything
1: he'd do if he was president. What is one song that you would point somebody to who's curious about this? Like, what's the one song, whether it was on the re-release or the shelved album, that you've kind of spent the most mental energy on or thought the most about over the course of this project?
2: I think the notable songs on the Vaulted record are Julianne, because it's different, and Evaporated. Evaporated ended up on our second record, by the way, not the first record. So the shelved first one was the first take of it, which I think is really interesting. As far as the song that I think when I press play on anything on that first album, the one I've always been the most interested in would probably be a surprise to my fans, but it was Best Imitation of Myself.

0: And it was because I believe that everything converged on that recording. The sound of the fuzz bass, and the way that the band kicks in, the statement of not being yourself or being yourself, it's about imitating yourself, is really perfectly relevant even now. It's something that a lot of us think about. Like, am I being me or am I imitating the person that I used to be? And so I think that that song stands out for that reason.
1: That's Ben Folds. His new album, Ben Folds 5, 30th anniversary, is out September 9th. Thank you so much.
0: Thank you. Good to talk to you.

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2: An action comedy starring Ryan Reynolds and Sir Kenneth Branagh is set in the Cold War. An American fighter pilot is shot down in the Soviet Union and saved by a Russian.
3: This is an action comedy, right? 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

0: The evidence must convince you of the defendant's guilt to a reasonable and moral certainty.
1: The jury deliberating Lindsey Clancy's fate still can't reach a verdict, and the judge is urging them to keep trying.
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1: I'm Scott Detrow.
2: And I'm Ailsa Chang. Feminist icon Gloria Steinem has died.
1: We'll look back at what the author and activist wrote and said over her decades in the spotlight.
3: You know, this is not a new issue. And the very definition of patriarchy is trying to control women and birth giving.
2: Plus, a conversation with comedian Robbie Hoffman.
4: I've never been the overnight sensation, overnight success. I've always been the slow and steady, just keep at it.
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5: Live from NPR News in Washington, I'm Janine Herbst. In Massachusetts, jurors in the Clancy murder trial have been sent home after deliberating for a sixth day on whether to convict Lindsey Clancy of murder for strangling her three children in 2023. Today, they sent Judge William Sullivan a note, and then he called them to the bench to speak to each one individually. Clancy's attorney says one juror appears to be causing a deadlock, and the defense asked for that juror to be removed. The judge has refused. Clancy's attorneys argue she was suffering from postpartum psychosis when she killed the children. Deliberations resume tomorrow. Vice President Vance says he can't give a timeline for when the U.S. war with Iran will end, and he says the next steps are up to the Iranians. NPR's Emily Fang has more.
6: Asked whether the Iran war would be over by the midterms, the first week of November, the vice president disputed whether the conflict is really a war and continued.
7: I think the reality is I don't know the answer to that question. You would have to ask the Iranians. When will the Iranians shooting at ships stop having an effect on world energy markets? And the answer is it has less effect day by day.
6: Earlier this week, Iran's president said his country is willing to go back to a ceasefire it reached with the U.S. in June if the Trump administration is willing to do so as well. But Vance said the U.S. is not talking to Iran and not looking to start negotiations until Iran stops shooting at vessels. Emily Fang, NPR News, The White House.
5: The Treasury Department is proposing a new rule that would take away tax-exempt status from schools and colleges that offer any race-based preferences. As NPR's Janaki Mehta reports, it's another escalation in the Trump administration's efforts to reshape diversity in education.
8: In his announcement of the proposed regulations, Treasury Secretary Scott Bessent said, quote, schools rebranding race-based preferences as equitable, inclusive, or diversity-enhancing does not change their discriminatory nature. A law in place since 1909 has excused most colleges and universities from paying certain taxes so long as they serve the public interest. Now, the administration is saying if a school shows preference towards minority students based on race, they are discriminatory and would no longer qualify for tax-exempt status. The administration says that up to 18,000 private schools, colleges, and other institutions would be affected by the rule if it becomes final and takes effect next year. Janaki Mehta, NPR News.
5: Feminist icon Gloria Steinem, one of the most visible symbols of the women's movement in the 60s and 70s, has died. She advocated for women's rights, spearheading progress toward equality, both at home and in the workplace, and she fought for abortion rights. Steinem started out as a journalist and went undercover to expose conditions inside New York's Playboy Club in 1963. She was also a co-founder of the feminist magazine Ms. She was 92. This is NPR. The Colorado Peaches softball team is celebrating its 35th anniversary this year. It's made up of women in their 60s to their 90s. Emma Vandendyne of member station KUNC reports the team is one of the oldest women's softball squads in the country.
9: The Colorado Peaches was created by a former physical education teacher in her 60s that wanted to play softball again. Now the team meets every Tuesday to practice. And they even traveled to compete at games in New Mexico and Utah. 92-year-old Barbara Johnson, the oldest member, has been playing second base for the team for the last 5 years.
10: At this age, you've got to keep this body going all the time, otherwise it stiffens up on you. And so Peaches is the ideal thing.
9: Johnson adds that age, just like the 24 on her jersey, is just a number. It's what you do with that number that counts. For NPR News, I'm Emma Vandendyne in Lakewood, Colorado.
5: Longtime Fox News anchor Maria Bartiromo is out at the network. Fox executives thanked her for her 12 and a half years at the company, but they didn't say why she suddenly left. Bartiromo has been a staunch supporter of President Trump, helping to spread unfounded theories of election fraud. Her on-air comments figured prominently in a defamation suit against Fox by the voting tech company Dominion Voting Systems. Fox settled for more than $767 million. She also figures heavily in a second multi-billion dollar defamation suit by a voting software company. I'm Janine Herbst, and you're listening to NPR News from Washington.
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1: 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I'm Scott Detrow in Washington.
2: And I'm Elsa Chang in Culver City, California. Jurors are still deliberating in the trial of Lindsay Clancy. She's the mother in Massachusetts who's charged with murdering her three children. The jury has spent 6 days trying to reach consensus and will try again tomorrow. But there was a bit of ruckus in court today. Deborah Becker from member station WBUR has been covering this trial in Plymouth, Massachusetts, and joins us now. Hi, Deborah.
14: Hello.
2: Okay, so what happened in the courtroom today?
14: Well, at about 3 o'clock Eastern time this afternoon, we got word that there was a note from the jury. Mm-hmm. Judge William Sullivan convened court and questioned each of the 12 jurors individually under oath. He then had a sidebar with both the prosecutors and Clancy's defense attorney, Kevin Reddington. Now, Reddington appeared angry because we can't hear any of this. He brings Clancy up to the sidebar in her wheelchair so the jurors faced her while they were being questioned. The judge then called in the entire jury, read them further instructions about reasonable doubt, and the jury went back to deliberate, and then they were sent home about a half hour later.
2: Huh. What do you think that was all about?
14: Well, it was confusing, but Reddington got up and said one juror was a holdout toward reaching a verdict. He said that note from the jury was that one of the 12 jurors was not following the law. And Reddington asked the judge to substitute in an alternate juror.
15: I request that we have further inquiry. My motion is to remove this juror that refuses to listen to your instruction on reasonable doubt.
14: But then prosecutor Jennifer Sprague said it's not clear really what one holdout means. And she said the court shouldn't be getting involved.
16: We have the note from the jury. There's no way to determine what the deliberations are, who's correct, who's incorrect, nor should we attempt to.
2: Wait, so what was the judge's response to that?
14: So Judge Sullivan said it's a sensitive situation, but he refused to put in an alternate juror.
17: I don't feel that it is proper for me to side with one side or the other of the deliberations. I don't feel it's appropriate for me to say I agree with one juror or 11.
14: And I have to say the judge looked visibly irritated in his comments to the jury. He spoke kind of firmly and reminded them of the meaning of the phrase beyond a reasonable doubt and said if there is doubt, then the defendant must be acquitted.
2: So interesting. What was the mood like in the courtroom during this entire episode?
14: Well, it's tense. A lot more spectators arrived this afternoon, presumably believing that there would be a verdict. Some people had not even come to watch the trial before, and there were so many people that the court officers had to turn some away because they couldn't all fit in the courtroom. A lot of media people here and others regularly attending the trial really just appear fatigued and nerves are frayed.
2: Yeah, it feels like tensions are building because all of this comes after the jury said that they were deadlocked twice at this point, which seems to suggest that they're really struggling here, right?
14: Right. They did report Tuesday and Wednesday they were deadlocked. The judge told them to keep trying. He also issued formal legal instructions urging them to keep going. But because they've been going so long, it might suggest that they're kind of close. And the decision before the jury is complicated. It's not just guilty or not guilty. They have to decide several crimes, murder, second-degree murder, manslaughter, or not guilty because of her mental health.
2: Right. And explain, how much longer could this theoretically go on? Like, why might the judge be reluctant to call a mistrial?
14: Probably not much longer. Judge just urged the jury to continue. And if they report back they can't reach consensus, then it's likely there would be a mistrial.
2: That is Deborah Becker of WBUR. Thank you, Deborah.
14: You're welcome.
1: Federal prosecutors have charged an ICE officer in connection with the non-fatal shooting of a Venezuelan man in Minnesota in January. This is a notable moment of potential accountability for ICE. The shooting was one of several that involved immigration officers during the Trump administration's crackdown in Minneapolis at the start of the year. NPR Justice correspondent Ryan Lucas is covering this and joins me now. Hey, Ryan.
18: Hi, Scott.
1: Tell me more about the defendant and about the charges.
18: Well, let's start with the defendant. He is Christian Castro. He's an officer, as you said, with Immigration and Customs Enforcement. Authorities say that in January, during the Trump administration's big immigration operation in Minneapolis, that Castro shot a Venezuelan man, Julio Sosa Solis, in the leg. Castro, I'm told, has been charged with 6 counts of making false statements, in other words, of lying to investigators about the shooting and what exactly happened in the run-up to it. That's according to a source familiar with the matter who spoke on condition of anonymity in order to talk about an ongoing investigation. As of right now, these charges are still not publicly available, so we don't have all the details from the indictment and all the allegations in it.
1: Do we know or have a sense of what Castro allegedly lied about?
18: Well, again, the indictment still hasn't been unsealed, but we do know that Castro took part in a chase after a traffic stop involving Sosa Solis and his roommate, another man from Venezuela. Initially, the Department of Homeland Security said that the two Venezuelans had ambushed Castro and attacked him with a snow shovel and a broomstick, and that Castro opened fire in self-defense. Federal prosecutors even brought assault charges against Sosa Solis and his roommate at the time. But prosecutors later dropped those charges after video evidence came out that contradicted Castro's claims about the shooting. The Department of Homeland Security then said Castro and another ICE officer appeared to have made, quote unquote, untruthful statements in sworn testimony. They were put on administrative leave. And since then, authorities in Minnesota separately have said that Castro actually fired his gun through a closed door. And that's how Sosa Solis was hit in the leg.
1: Is Castro the same ICE officer who was at the center of that recent legal battle between Minnesota and Texas that was in the news?
18: He is. He is the same ICE officer. And that legal fight revolved around a separate set of state-level charges that local prosecutors in Minnesota had brought against Castro earlier this year, but related to the same shooting. Castro was in Texas. Minnesota wanted Texas to extradite him. Texas's governor refused to do so. And Castro, in the end, was released from a Texas jail last week. Now, though, he's facing these separate federal charges that have been brought by the Justice Department.
1: And, of course, there's been a lot of criticism of the administration's aggressive immigration operations, particularly the one at issue in Minnesota. How significant is it that an ICE officer is being charged in this particular case?
18: Well, look, it's certainly notable. It was notable when DHS earlier this year acknowledged potential missteps by ICE in this shooting. That was a rare instance. And it is certainly rare to see the Justice Department under the Trump administration bring charges against an immigration officer over their actions and tactics during arrests. But it's also important to say that two American citizens, Renee Good and Alex Preddy, were also shot dead by immigration officers in Minnesota during the Trump administration's crackdown there. And nobody has been charged in connection with their killings. And it's also worth noting that shootings involving immigration officers are not uncommon. Under this Trump administration, the second Trump administration, there have been more than 20 shootings involving federal immigration officers, including 2 in July that were fatal. One of those was in Texas, and the other one was in Maine.
1: NPR's Ryan Lucas, thank you so much.
18: Thank you.
2: Today, we are remembering the trailblazing activist and journalist Gloria Steinem. She died yesterday at the age of 92. For decades, she was lionized for her work, advocating for the rights of women. But perhaps one less well-known aspect of her legacy is that she helped make one of the most classic children's albums of all time. It's called Free to Be You and Me. NPR culture correspondent Anastasia Siokas has this story.
19: The kids' album Free to Be You and Me was the brainchild of actress Marlo Thomas. But it may never have existed without the contributions of Gloria Steinem and her fellow writers at Ms. Magazine. The album was released in 1972. Women's rights had reached some important milestones that year. Title IX passed, banning sex discrimination in all federally funded education programs. And Congress had also passed the Equal Rights Amendment, even though it got ensnarled in state ratification. And that summer, Ms. Magazine published its first standalone issue. Thomas called upon her friend Steinem to help her shape Free to Be You and Me. In turn, Steinem introduced Thomas to Letty Cotton Pogrebin, one of Ms. Magazine's founding editors. They all realized that mothers and their young children would be a perfect audience. As Pogrebin told NPR in 2022, if the feminist calls to action in Ms. Magazine were for the grown-ups, the songs and stories on Free to Be You and Me were the same messaging for kids.
20: Kids had the purest sense of justice of anybody. They just say, it's not fair that I can't do this. Why can't I do this?
19: And together, they assembled a diverse group of contributors for the project. Former football pro Rosie Greer reassuring boys that it's okay to express their emotions.
21: It's all right to cry. Crying gets the sad out of you.
19: To Carol Channing, advising listeners that advertisements for domestic godliness, decades before tradwives and social media influencers, were lies.
22: The lady who smiles as she scours or scrubs or rubs or washes or wipes or mops or dusts or cleans, or whatever she does on our TV screens, that lady is smiling because she's an actress and she's earning money.
19: This collection of songs, skits, and original stories was a huge success. The album was later spun off into a book and a television special that won Emmy and Peabody Awards. More than 50 years on, Free to Be, You and Me still resonates with generations of children and their parents. In 2020, the Library of Congress inducted the album into its National Recording Registry. Anastasia Tsoulikas, NPR News.

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2: From NPR News, this is All Things Considered. I'm Elsa Chang.
3: And I'm Juana Summers. If you don't immediately know Robbie Hoffman's name, you might recognize her. Intentionally androgynous and sometimes next to her wife, reality star Gabby Wendy. Or maybe you know that voice.
4: Last week, I was a Hasidic Lubavitch Jew living in Crown Heights, New York. Now I'm in L.A., I'm gay, and probably an atheist.
3: Those details partially reflect Hoffman's real life, but it's a line from the breakout role she played on HBO's Hacks, which is up for a number of Emmys this month. Hoffman's also had scene-stealing roles in Rooster, Dying for Sex, and fronted a Netflix special, Wake Up.
4: When I'm in gridlock traffic, I'm going to need a pile-up at the end of that.
3: She's comfortable enough to stop an interview cold, like she did when we met at the Comedy Store in L.A. last week, to take a phone call.
5: Sorry.
6: My landlord. You want me to, and let me pick up, because what if it is something crazy?
5: Hello?
3: All I'll say is this. It was a pretty wild call. You can watch the whole thing on the latest episode of NPR's Newsmakers podcast. And despite her bravado, Hoffman does have these moments of vulnerability. Her life has seen these big shifts from poverty to having money, being in the closet to a very public queer relationship, being unknown to being famous, and sometimes criticized for her words. We talked about all of that, including her memories of her very first stand-up performance in Montreal.
5: It was very bad, brutal. I went to a club where I was living. I said, where's the best place to bomb? There was this loft, this comedy loft. I went there. I thought at the time that everybody was like 1,000. They were like 30, 35. It was very smoky. I got up. I was okay for like 1 minute, and then I felt dizzy, nauseous, nervous, all of it. So I went up to the host, and I said, hey, can I finish? He's like, no. I said, why? I only did 1 minute of my time. I said, no, it's not how it works. Like, you just come back next week. And I kept going back, and it was great from that second week on.
3: What was it that made you keep coming back? Because I can imagine a lot of people only doing that 1 minute, not getting to finish the four. They don't come back to that stage. What brought you back?
5: It was good, even the 1 minute I did. I didn't, think to quit.
3: I want to shift gears a bit and ask you about something that happened a while ago. It was back in 2023, and this was at that Writers Guild of America meeting. And you at the time described this as traumatizing. So I wonder if you can just briefly tell us what happened, and then I've got a question for you.
5: You see that I can't be brief. The Writers Guild is a mini government, okay? Initially started with very good intentions. But what I'm skeptical of is it getting corrupted, just like we've seen every other system. I don't know. I was a new writer to Writers Guild. I'm paying these dues 1.5% on everything. I have a little accounting experience from my stint as an accountant. They had a Q&A. I attend the Q&A. I go, I do have some questions. I have a lot of skepticism, and that's because of the world that I grew up in. There are a lot of things aren't what they say they
3: and
5: are.
3: What was the reaction when you started kind of peppering them with these questions about these things that
5: you
3: observed?
5: How dare you question our supreme leader? People, there was a millionaire. He was like the head. I don't know the name even. I was so new.
3: Sure.
5: And he was standing there, and he's like a white rich dude, and he's like, you need to sit down. Like as if I'm a child. Of course, I started crying inside. Because I really cared about the writers. I wanted to know where our money was going. And I could be wrong. You could answer the question. I wish I would have said something like, you mean to tell me a rich, cis, white, straight man is telling a young queer girl to sit down when she's got a question. Mm-hmm. But I didn't have the wherewithal for all those identities. You know what I mean?
3: You have noted elsewhere how different identities and communities have claimed you. Jewish, the LGBTQ community, women, New Yorkers, Canadians. Do you feel a responsibility in how you represent any particular identity?
5: No. I just feel like I have to be me. When I look at the purpose of my life or whatever, I feel like it's my responsibility to figure out this person and to get this person to be the best version that it could be. I take it very seriously. I always look back at the little kid in me who's, you know, got roaches and is really impatient and wants to get out of here. And how are we going to figure out money and how are we going to figure out? And I go like, Lil Rob, I'm trying to get you there. Hey, Lil Rob, I see you. Mm-hmm. You got to trust me. I am getting us there as fast as humanly possible. You don't know what I'm dealing with out here. You don't know the systems and the rich and the nepos and the everything. It is crazy, but I'm trying to get you there.
3: I do want to ask you about one specific piece of criticism. Despite your own queer identity, you've been criticized for using remarks that joke about people who use non-binary, they, them pronouns. And for some of those critics, when I see the discourse, it's not that they're just offended. Some people say they feel like those kinds of comments are dangerous. Do you see it that way?
5: Well, I have a different definition of dangerous. I consider dangerous like violence. But I think, yeah, they could be dangerous. And maybe there is a philosophical interpretation of dangerous. So maybe I'm open to that. I just feel like as somebody who's clearly in that space, in the queer space, who could be they, them, drop of a hat. Mm-hmm. I like to cope and explore through jokes. And I feel like I should be more able to do that than, say, some of my counterparts. And shout out, you know, to Joe Rogan and people who, it's no dig, you know, but lots of people who talk about it and have no experience what it is to, you know, be whatever the hell I am. So I don't know. I feel like if I can't talk about it, who can? I think it's fair if they're mad about it. I also think it's fair for many of us who laugh at it.
3: I mean, Robbie, your life has changed so much since you were growing up in that Hasidic community living in Crown Heights. I wonder, we've been talking about Little Rob a little bit. What do you think that younger self would say if Little Rob could see who you are today?
5: Honestly, that question could make me cry. By the grace of God and all of you, everybody who's, this has been a tremendous group effort. I take it.
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1: Being embraced for who we are. Like, I used to always say something, like, oh my God, I didn't mean to say that. I didn't mean to say that. Oh my God. This has been my whole life. Like, the principal and the this, and you got to raise your hand to talk. Now I don't have to raise my hand to talk. I am called on stage. It is just me talking. Mm-hmm. Okay. So I don't know. I've been getting in trouble my whole life. I'm very comfortable getting in trouble. It's never my intention. I think people come around to me. I've seen this cycle a lot, and it's happening just on a larger scale. And I'm so, so grateful. It honestly makes me cry. I wasn't sure that we would get here, but I had a feeling.
2: Robbie Hoffman, thank you so much. It's been such a pleasure.
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5: An action comedy starring Ryan Reynolds and Sir Kenneth Branagh is set in the Cold War. An American fighter pilot is shot down in the Soviet Union and saved by a Russian.
6: This is an action comedy, right? But there's a conversation that skirts around quite fundamental things about whether we believe we're in the grip of the truth.
5: Sir Kenneth, on the next Morning Edition from NPR News.
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0: It's All Things Considered from NPR News. I'm Ilse Chang.
1: And I'm Scott Detrow. The top official at FEMA says the Trump administration no longer wants to eliminate the agency.
2: There's so many communities and many Republican communities that depend on the aid that you couldn't just get rid of it without having a negative impact.
0: First, this news.
3: Live from NPR News in Washington, I'm Amy Held. A leader in the modern women's rights movement has died. Gloria Steinem was 92. For more than half a century, Steinem challenged gender stereotypes, starting at a time when women were limited by domestic roles. In 1971, she co-founded Ms. Magazine, the first national periodical entirely owned and operated by women. She championed equality in the workplace and reproductive rights. She saw the Supreme Court establish abortion as a constitutional right, then take it away. In 2022, she told NPR she did not believe her work was in vain.
4: One thing I've learned over time, over and over again, that politics and deep change and, you know, everything we're trying to do is like a tree. And too often we think the tree grows from the top, from Congress. Trees grow from the bottom.
3: Gloria Steinem wrote around a dozen books in her last, a memoir to be published later this month. She wrote that she continued to be inspired by young people today. In Plymouth, Massachusetts, a deadlocked jury in the Lindsey Clancy trial has returned home without delivering a verdict. After 6 days of deliberations, frustration boiled over in the courtroom. The defense asked the judge to kick out a juror for holding up a verdict by not following the judge's order. Here is attorney Kevin Reddington.
5: My motion is to remove this juror that refuses to listen to your instruction on reasonable doubt.
3: Prosecutor Jennifer Sprague disagreed.
6: There's no way to determine what the deliberations are, who's correct, who's incorrect, nor should we attempt to, because that's part of deliberations.
3: The judge refused the request to remove the juror. The full jury set to return tomorrow to see if they can reach a decision on day seven about whether Clancy is criminally responsible for killing her three children in 2023. This

0: is NPR News. More than six decades after South African police shot at least 69 people peacefully protesting against racist apartheid laws, survivors are still working for justice. Kate Bartlett reports from Johannesburg. They are seeking to overturn a law preventing them from seeking compensation.
1: The 1960 Sharpeville massacre, named after the Johannesburg township where it happened, was one of the single worst incidents of violence of the apartheid era. It became a turning point in the struggle against white minority rule. But even since the end of apartheid in 1994, survivors have been prevented from claiming damages because of a 65-year-old law. A group of survivors and their descendants on Thursday filed a court application to repeal that law, which would allow them to file a class action lawsuit against the state. If it's successful, dozens more could join the suit. Kate Bartlett, NPR News, Johannesburg.
0: The World Meteorological Organization says a global climate phenomenon, already causing devastation from droughts to floods, is set to last and to get worse. The UN agency today said the likelihood is nearly 100% that El Niño will persist through February 2027, and the agency is mobilizing to increase preparedness. It says this, quote, supersized El Niño is fueled by warming Pacific waters. This is NPR News.
2: Did you know the Chattanooga neighborhood of St. Elmo was named for a book? This is the Local History Minute on WUTC. The name St. Elmo has nothing to do with Catholicism and nothing to do with Sesame Street. In the mid-1800s, author Augusta Evans Wilson visited a charming neighborhood at the foot of Lookout Mountain called Kirkland. She claimed the views reminded her of the St. Elmo Castle in Naples, Italy, and she was inspired to use it as the setting for her new novel, St. Elmo. The book was published in 1866 and was a runaway smash, selling nearly as many copies as Uncle Tom's Cabin and Ben-Hur. A real estate developer decided to capitalize on that fame, and in 1885, the Colonel A.M. Johnson officially renamed the neighborhood of Kirkland to St. Elmo. This was your Local History Minute from WUTC.
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4: From NPR News, this is All Things Considered. I'm Scott Detrow in Washington.
5: And I'm Elsa Chang in Culver City, California. Gloria Steinem has died. The trailblazing journalist, political organizer, and activist who devoted her life to the fight for women's rights was 92 years old.
4: Steinem's towering influence on American life is reflected in her many interviews with this network dating back to the early 1970s. We wanted to share some excerpts of those conversations as we remember her legacy.
5: In 1971, Steinem, along with Shirley Chisholm, Betty Friedan, and other leaders in the women's liberation movement, founded the National Women's Political Caucus. Steinem spoke to NPR, saying for generations, women had been doing all of the menial work in political campaigns.
6: We're not going to do that anymore. Let the male candidates do their own typing and mimeographing and, driving voters to the poll. We're going to work for each other now. The will is there. We don't have to get women involved, but I think women do need a lot of help, encouragement, and expertise.
5: The National Women's Political Caucus advocated for the passage of the Equal Rights Amendment, reproductive rights, and fair treatment of women in the workplace.
7: Are you an anti-male group?
6: We're anti-men who use their privileges as men, sure. But we're not anti-men who dare to become human beings and to compete on an equal basis with black men and Chicano men and all women. It's the problem is that many men are so accustomed to the idea that no matter how bad things get, they can count on being superior to two groups, non-white men and women, that they kind of crack up when they're presented with a situation in which they have to compete equally. But humanist men we're not opposed to, no.
4: In 1971, Steinem co-founded and edited the first of its kind MS, or Ms. magazine. a national magazine owned and run by women. The following year, NPR spoke with her for a story we called, Is Ms. a Magazine or a Text for Revolution?
6: The women's magazines that are around are really talking about women in their roles as wives and mothers, in spite of the fact that every once in a while they do a different kind of article saying that women are human beings. Even then, the next month, in order to be objective, they publish another one saying they're not. I mean, I feel that I am, and lots of other women are very isolated from each other, so that we need a magazine that's a kind of consciousness-raising group in itself, a friend, you know, that comes into your house and is something that really tells the truth about your life and that will help change life instead of just offering an escape.
5: Gloria Steinem was born in Toledo, Ohio, and spent her early years on the road with her parents. As she described in a personal essay for the NPR series This, I Believe, her parents, quote, thought that traveling in a house trailer was as enlightening as sitting in a classroom.
6: I grew up seeing with my own eyes, following my curiosity, falling in love with books, and growing up mostly around grown-ups. Needless to say, school hit me like a ton of bricks. I wasn't prepared for gender obsessions, race and class complexities, or the new-to-me idea that war and male leadership were part of human nature. Soon I gave in and became an adolescent hoping for approval and trying to conform. It was a stage that lasted through college.
4: Her mother, Ruth, was 35 when she gave birth to Gloria. What Steinem didn't know until much later was that Ruth had given up a successful career as a reporter and editor to help her husband run the family business. After her parents' divorce, when she was 10, Gloria was both daughter and caretaker to her mother, who had nervous breakdowns and depression. In order to fit in with other kids, she would give herself her own curfew, something her mother couldn't do.
5: Steinem remembered her mother in the essay Ruth's Song because she could not sing it. And she spoke about that with NPR's Susan Stamberg in 1984.
6: Because we live in a society in which women are less powerful, many of us have been motherless. And I suppose because our mothers had no power to be examples to us or to protect us. And so part of the women's movement is becoming each other's mothers and nurturing each other. Part of it is understanding that it was not our mother's fault. It's amazing how long we can, as young women especially, go through life saying, I'm not going to be anything like my mother.
5: Mm-hmm.
6: So we blame her, we blame the victim, instead of seeing what the forces on her were. Now, I'm just beginning to meet young women who say something wonderful because their mothers are interesting and sort of powerful people who've been able to be individuals, and they mm-hmm. say, oh, I hope I can have as interesting a life as my mother.
5: Yeah.
6: And it's so wonderful to hear that change.
4: Steinem was treated for breast cancer in the 1980s. In a 1992 interview on Fresh Air, she recalled receiving the diagnosis.
6: First I thought, ironically, oh, so that's how it's going to end, you know. And then I thought to myself, as if it was welling up from the deepest part of me, I've had a wonderful life. And I treasure that moment, you know, it meant a lot to me. But on the other hand, it also made me realize that in this culture, women, we know how to be in the central plateau. Now I was entering a whole new place. It was like falling off a cliff because I couldn't see enough people ahead of me. You know, in the last 2 or 3 years of kind of paying more attention to my own inner life, I've realized that this aging in the last third of life or whatever is a new country. Women become ourselves after 50. You know, we leave behind this female impersonator role and drop a lot of baggage and really become much more our true selves.
5: In 2017, after President Trump was elected to his first term, Steinem addressed those gathered on the National Mall for the Women's March on Washington.
8: We are here and around the world for a deep democracy that says we will not be quiet, we will not be controlled. We will work for a world in which all countries are connected. God may be in the details, but the goddess is in connections.
4: More than a month before the Supreme Court overturned Roe v. Wade in 2022, a draft of the opinion leaked, and Gloria Steinem joined us on this program.
5: Steinem, who spent a lifetime fighting for women's rights, said her first reaction was, "This feels both new and angering and ancient."
6: You know, I think there have always been efforts to control women's birth giving since women have given birth for thousands of years. You know, this is
9: not a new issue. And the very definition of patriarchy is trying to control women and birth giving.
4: Despite that news, Steinem said she was undeterred.
9: One thing I've learned over time, over and over again, that politics and deep change and, you know, everything we're trying to do is like a tree. And too often we think the tree grows from the top, from Congress. Trees grow from the bottom. So what you and I do every day, what's possible in our community, we could thank the physicians who are supporting and providing reproductive freedom. We can give money to the elected figures who are supporting this vast majority view. And we can just, you know, refuse to be intimidated by the protestations of a losing minority.
5: At the time of her death, All Things Considered was preparing to interview Steinem about her forthcoming memoir, An Unexpected Life. In the chapter called Bad Things I'm Glad Happened to Me, Steinem writes, quote, "The point is not what choice we make, but that each of us has the power to make a choice. I hope my story might help to support your power to choose."
4: You're listening to All Things Considered from NPR News. Next week, the U.S. Treasury plans to buy back at least double the number of 10, 20, and 30-year government bonds it normally does. U.S. Treasury Secretary Scott Bessent says it's to help markets run smoothly, but many investors are skeptical. The Indicator's Waylon Wong and Adrian Ma explain what the Treasury's buyback program may be up to.
10: The U.S. government sells notes and bonds called treasuries, and the treasury market is around $30 trillion. It is a bedrock of global financial markets, and these bonds are considered some of the safest investments out there.
11: And lately, investors are demanding more compensation for these longer-dated treasuries. These yields on the 10, 20, and 30-year bonds have touched highs not seen since the early 2000s.
10: There are a few reasons for these high yields. One is that investors are expecting that inflation will persist. Another is that there's a lot of bonds for sale right now, and not just from the U.S. government. Tech companies are selling their own bonds to raise money for their AI buildouts. When there's a lot of bonds to choose from, the government has to offer a higher rate to attract investors.
11: Those are some of the reasons yields on treasuries are high at the moment. The 30-year is at over 5%. This is a problem for the administration because the government's debt just hit $40 trillion. The U.S. has a huge pile of debt, and high yields on treasuries means higher borrowing costs.
10: High yields can also be a problem for you and me and really anyone who wants to borrow money. Because treasuries are considered risk-free, their yields are the base for other interest rates in the economy. Take the 30-year mortgage. The interest rate for that is based on the 10-year treasury.
11: So these high yields pose a dilemma for Scott Bessent. What's a Treasury Secretary to do?
10: Well, now it is time to talk about this plan that the Treasury Department unveiled. Starting next week, it plans to at least double the size of its buyback program for longer-dated U.S. government bonds. When the Treasury Department buys back, say, 20 and 30-year bonds, it's basically acting as an eager customer. It pumps up demand for these bonds, and that causes prices to go up and yields to come down.
11: The problem with the Treasury Department's plan is that Scott Bessent is not talking about lowering yields. He told CNBC that his department is doing this to improve liquidity for longer-dated bonds.
10: Right, so nothing to do with lowering yields and interest rates.
11: That is what the Treasury Secretary is saying. But the market's chilly, even hostile reaction to this buyback announcement could be a signal that they're not buying it.
10: They're not buying the buyback.
11: They don't believe him. And that is according to Eric Jacobson. He specializes in fixed income at the research firm Morningstar.
12: So even though the Treasury has said that this activity is meant to address liquidity in the Treasury market, a lot of the rest of the world believes that it's a political decision.
11: And he points to two big reasons why bond investors are rebelling against the Treasury. Number one, the buybacks don't tackle the underlying economic conditions making investors nervous.
10: The second reason is that a lot of investors don't want the Treasury mucking around with bonds and interest rates. That role has historically belonged to the Federal Reserve. A Treasury versus Fed showdown would be bad for investor confidence and the markets. So would a Treasury versus bond market showdown.
12: There are a lot of ways for the markets to sort of beat up on the Treasury. and probably want to stay away from that if we can.
11: Never a dull moment in the bond market, huh? Adrian Ma.
10: Weilin Wang, NPR News.
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14: This is Asian View from NHK World Japan. I'm Raja Pradhan. More than 1,200 people are dead and over 4,700 remain unaccounted for following flash floods and mudslides that devastated the Nepal-China border region on August 26th. Nepali authorities say 1,204 people have been confirmed dead and the whereabouts of more than 4,200 people are unknown. Five Japanese nationals are among the missing. China's state-run media report 21 people were killed and more than 540 are missing on the Chinese side. The combined death toll from both sides is 1,225. A report on the massive flash floods has found the floodwaters traveled downstream at a speed of nearly 170 kilometers an hour. On Sunday, environmental experts in Nepal released their preliminary findings on how the catastrophic flooding happened and its impact on the region. The report says satellite imagery reveals the ice rock avalanche traveled roughly 20 kilometers from its starting point. It averaged a speed of 167 kilometers per hour. The United Nations headquarters in New York has hosted its first ever conference to support victims of atomic bombings and nuclear testing. The meeting on Tuesday included testimonies from atomic bomb survivors. It began with an appeal for cooperation from UN Undersecretary General and High Representative for Disarmament Affairs, Nakamitsu Izumi.
15: We're not starting from zero. There is significant experience to draw upon, knowledge to share, and expertise that can be mobilized.
14: The conference was held in accordance with UN General Assembly resolutions. This is NHK World Japan.
4: It's All Things Considered from NPR News. I'm Scott Detrow.
5: And I'm Elsa Chang. President Trump has made no secret of his disdain for the Federal Emergency Management Agency, or FEMA. Here he is shortly after taking office last year.
16: Begin the process of fundamentally reforming and overhauling FEMA, or maybe getting rid of FEMA. I think, frankly, FEMA is not good.
5: Since then, the Trump administration has stripped down or even eliminated other federal agencies like the Department of Education, Voice of America, and USAID. But all along, FEMA has survived. And now, the man who led efforts to dismantle the country's top disaster agency says that the administration has changed course. David Richardson was in charge of FEMA for much of 2025. He sat down with NPR's Rebecca Hersher for one of his first interviews since leaving the agency.
17: Interviewing David Richardson involves a lot of unexpected tangents.
18: If you've read the Iliad, good friends with Liza Minnelli.
19: Back in, I think, the 1760s.
17: But when he led FEMA, he says he was laser focused on a narrow set of goals. Is it correct to say that your mission as the leader was cut or abolish the agency?
18: Yes, that's exactly what it was. That's exactly what it was. I went there for three things. To get FEMA through hurricane season, either shut it down or drastically reduce its size and essentially get it ready for rebranding.
17: Andrew Rumbach studies disaster policy at the nonprofit Urban Institute.
20: There was a feeling that FEMA might be dramatically downsized, similar to USAID or other agencies.
17: Richardson quickly put together a plan to slash the agency's workforce from about 6,000 people at FEMA headquarters down to no more than 2,000. Cuts at field offices that directly assessed survivors of disasters would come next. But he never got the green light from the White House for those cuts. And despite his efforts to dismantle the agency, Richardson now says it's here to stay. What do you think the future of FEMA is now?
18: Well, I think right now it's go along to get along. I don't see there being a whole lot of change.
17: That shift is apparent inside the agency. In recent months, the fear of wholesale agency abolition or mass layoffs has dissipated among FEMA workers, according to multiple current FEMA employees who requested anonymity because they fear retaliation for speaking to a journalist. But the attempts to kill FEMA had lasting effects, says Rumbach. Hundreds of experienced disaster experts left FEMA, including longtime employees in leadership roles.
20: Looking back, what we saw was an ill-advised attempt to reduce the size of FEMA without fully understanding all the different functions that the agency has.
17: Long-standing problems have gotten worse, like understaffing and delays in getting disaster recovery money to survivors, according to a recent report from the Government Accountability Office. As for why FEMA is no longer in the crosshairs, the answer appears to be political. Dismantling FEMA was unpopular with a lot of people from both sides of the aisle, says Rumbach. Deanne Criswell ran FEMA under the Biden administration.
1: There's so many communities and many Republican communities that depend on the aid that you couldn't just get rid of it without having a negative impact.
17: Later this month, Richardson is publishing a book.
19: I didn't use a ghostwriter. I wrote it myself.
17: In it, he shares anecdotes, many of them unvarnished, about his time at FEMA and his recommendations for its future. And while he still recommends cutting personnel, he also thinks FEMA should be elevated to a cabinet-level agency, reporting directly to the president. Basically, make FEMA stronger, which is a goal many in Congress share. A bipartisan reform bill is currently waiting for a vote. Rebecca Hersher, NPR News.
21: Scientists expect this year's El Niño climate pattern to be far stronger than previous ones. They're calling it a super El Niño. In Rio de Janeiro, Brazil, the government is getting ready. It's not only employing meteorologists, but also a unique specialist, a spiritual advisor, as Catherine Osborne reports.
22: Rio de Janeiro is not used to tornado-strength winds, but in late July, they tore through the city. Silvana Pereira watched the chaos unfold downtown.
23: Horrible. Ficou dançando mesmo a árvore. Nunca vi isso na minha vida.
22: It was horrible. Trees were dancing all over the place, says the 47-year-old hot dog vendor. I've never seen anything like it in my life. As a huge tree smashed atop a taxi, she recorded the scene on her phone. It fell on top of the car, she narrates, trembling with fear. Across the city, dozens more uprooted trees blocked roads, and a power failure shut down the subway, snarling commutes.
24: What happened 2 weeks ago was an extreme event, probably intensified because of both El Niño, climate change, and so on.
22: Rio's mayor, Eduardo Cavalieri, says the tropical city is used to strong weather, especially extreme heat. But the El Niño climate pattern makes it worse, like when one hit in 2023 and an overheated woman died at a concert here. After that, the city created an extreme heat warning system. Now it's expanding its alerts to warn about extreme wind. On highly windy days, it sends cell phone alerts, warning people to move indoors and avoid trees. But now Rio's government is looking beyond meteorologists, too. In this city, where diverse faiths have long flourished, the officials have also turned to a group of spiritual advisors. They come from a faith tradition called Spiritism, followed by millions of Brazilians. This particular group is led by a female medium who claims she communicates with an indigenous spirit known as the Coral Snake Chief. She shows him when meteorologists forecast dangerous conditions. It's then believed the chief can summon opposing winds to neutralize bad weather. The medium doesn't give interviews, but I reached her spokesman, Osmar Santos.
25: Todos convênios são totalmente isentos de ônus financeiros.
22: We don't charge any fees for our contracts, he says. Instead, the group asks Rio's government to take concrete steps to prevent climate disasters, like preserving forests. While contracting spiritual weather advisors may seem outside of the box, it's not the first time this group has been called on. Santos claims it's helped keep the rain away during Rio's famous carnival parades, and celebrities have also sought them out, including, allegedly, former U.S. First Lady Nancy Reagan. Rio's mayor, Eduardo Cavalieri, says the city isn't abandoning science.
24: So we have data, images, videos, information from a lot of different departments, all of them in the same place.
22: At a recent press event inside Rio's operations center, Cavalieri enthusiastically showed off giant control panels that help prepare for high winds. But he wasn't as thrilled when I asked about the spiritual advisor's role.
26: The
0: Prefeitura also made a partnership with the Cacique Cobra Cobral Foundation. My God.
22: He declined to discuss details, but he suggested the partnership honors local traditions.
24: I am very proud, as a mayor of Rio, to support and defend science, to have faith in God, and to respect traditions of my people.
22: According to scholars, faith can help raise awareness about climate change. After all, many religious leaders, like the Pope, speak up about the issue, says Brazilian anthropologist Renzo Tadei, who studied the coral snake chief medium.
2: Spirituality and science may engage with one another in productive ways.
22: Especially in a city like Rio de Janeiro, he says, faith and science can move in tandem. For NPR News, I'm Catherine Osborne.
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6: 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An American fighter pilot is shot down in the Soviet Union and saved by a Russian.
7: This is an action comedy, right? But there's a conversation that skirts around quite fundamental things about whether we believe we're in the grip of the truth.
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0: She just made room for me in her heart, and she's opened wide up to me.
1: The trailblazing journalist and activist Gloria Steinem has died.
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1: For Thursday, September 3rd, this is All Things Considered from NPR News. I'm Elsa Chang.
2: And I'm Scott Detrow. Forecasters expect El Nino to strengthen a lot this year.
1: Which means a higher risk of extreme weather all around the world.
3: It may be stronger than anything since our monitoring began. Off the charts we have used for the past four decades.
2: And as the midterms approach, the issue top of mind for many voters is affordability.
1: NPR has been checking in with swing voters in swing states.
4: I don't know how people today can be homeowners. So I worry about that. And just food.
2: And the 30th anniversary of Ben Folds' debut album.
1: Now news.
5: Live from NPR News in Washington, I'm Janine Hurst. Federal prosecutors are charging an Immigrations and ICE Customs Enforcement officer with making false statements. They say Christian Castro lied to investigators about an incident in which he shot a Venezuelan man. And Pierce Jimeno Bustillo has more.
6: The charges represent a rare moment in the Justice Department taking action against immigration officers for their actions and tactics while conducting arrests. Authorities say he fired his weapon through a closed door and shot a Venezuelan immigrant in the leg. Officer Castro initially claimed under oath that he had been attacked, but surveillance footage appeared to contradict his claim. Castro also faces state-level charges in Minnesota. Federal immigration officers have been involved in more than two dozen shootings during the Trump administration's immigration crackdown. Jimena Bustillo, NPR News, Washington.
5: More cities are ending or suspending the use of Flock automatic license plate readers. In Ohio's capital city, police are investigating alleged misuse by a police officer who searched for one license plate hundreds of times. George Shilcock with member station WOSU has more.
7: Columbus police say Officer Melvin Tellis has been relieved of duty pending an investigation. Tellis used Flock cameras to track a car that police say was not related to any investigation. Police declined to identify the car's owner. An internal audit didn't catch this alleged misuse, despite reports around the country of some police using the cameras to stalk ex-girlfriends. Mayor Andrew Ginther, who has defended police use of the surveillance technology, says this has changed his position.
8: What I have learned has shaken my trust. I'm angry. I'm disappointed.
7: Ginther says he'll still fight to keep Flock cameras with added safeguards. For NPR News, I'm George Shilcock in Columbus.
5: The United Nations is warning that exceptionally warm waters in the Pacific, known as the El Niño phenomenon, are intensifying and will bring months of extreme heat, drought, and disruptive weather across the world. NPR's Fatma Tanis has more.
9: This year's El Niño will likely persist through February 2027, according to the World Meteorological Organization, a UN agency. In a press conference today, the Secretary General of the WMO, Celeste Saulo, said the forecast shows it will be stronger than anything the group has recorded. Many sectors like agriculture, energy, and health will be affected. The UN says it's working with many countries in the global south to prepare. Panama is implementing measures to save water, and Peru declared a state of emergency for flooding and landslides. Fatma Tanis, NPR News.
5: And the National Hurricane Center says three hurricanes are churning far from land in the Pacific, Carina, Marie, and Lowell. You're listening to NPR News from Washington. Every year, the Ig Nobel Prizes are awarded for research that's entertaining and thought-provoking. And NPR's Ari Daniel says, for the first time, the ceremony took place outside the United States.
10: Mark Abrams founded the Ig Nobel Prize in 1991.
11: Before last year, almost every winner would find a way to travel to the ceremony from around the world. Last year, of the 10 winners, we ended up with only six of them at the ceremony.
10: Four didn't want to come to the U.S., citing safety concerns related to unpredictable immigration and visa protocols. So this year, Abrams and his team decided to hold the ceremony abroad, in Switzerland. As for the prizes, the Biomechanics Award went to a team that developed a more rigorous definition of kissing. And the Physics Award was for a group that built the theory around and then prototyped a splash-free urinal. Ari Daniel, NPR News.
5: Mortgage rates hit their highest level in more than a year as a global bond sell-off intensified. Mortgage buyer Freddie Mac says the average rate on a 30-year fixed-rate note rose to 6.71%. A year ago, the average rate was 6.5%. Higher mortgage rates can add hundreds of dollars a month in costs for borrowers. And as rates rise, that can lead prospective home shoppers to delay buying. It's one reason home sales remain in a rut this year. I'm Janine Herbst, and you're listening to NPR News from Washington.
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2: 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I'm Scott Detrow in Washington.
14: And I'm Elsa Chang in Culver City, California. Gloria Steinem has died. The trailblazing journalist and activist for women's rights was 92 years old. Throughout her life, Steinem pushed back on gender stereotypes and championed feminist ideals like reproductive freedom. For many, her name became synonymous with the fight for women's rights. And for some, like filmmaker and activist Abigail Disney, Gloria Steinem was also a friend and mentor. Abigail Disney joins us now to remember Steinem. Thank you so much for taking the time to speak with us, and I'm very sorry for your loss.
15: Thank you, and I'm just so happy to talk about Gloria.
14: Thank you. Well, what did it feel like when you first heard this news today?
15: I've been in Ireland for a lot of the summer, but I did last week get on a plane and go see her before it was too late. So I'm really happy I had that little moment with her, even if it was just so brief. But I was so blown away that she was, you know, just as gracious and funny and smart and as she always was.
14: Well, you have said before that you grew up in a household where feminism was criticized, like where Gloria Steinem's name was spoken about as if she were some sort of cultural villain. And then I understand that you met her for the first time at an event in 1993.
15: Yeah.
14: Tell me, what surprised you the most when you finally met her in person?
15: Her hilarity. You know, so I told her sometimes I picture you with a Groucho Marx cigar in your hand, because she would wisecrack like that all the time. And I did not see that coming, you know. So we just cracked each other up and had a great time together because she was so funny.
14: Wait, how is it that you came to be such close personal friends with her as an adult?
15: You know, it's funny because, yeah, I didn't meet her until I was 33. It was 30 some odd years ago. And I said, would you ever have lunch with me? I mean, like, I was in awe, as everyone is, you know. I was in awe of getting the chance to meet her. And she said, yeah, that would be great. And it's so strange because she just made room for me in her heart and she's opened wide up to me. And then we had a series of things, like I was in the hospital for quite a long time in 99 at Lenox Hill, which is right around the corner from where she lived. And she would come two or three times a week to visit me, a couple Starbucks in her perfectly manicured hands. And and we would just sit there because what are you going to do? I'm on bed rest for 10 weeks, you know.
14: Yeah.
15: So, and she understood, really understood that just how terrifying the situation was for me and that the only way to help me was to just come and talk and shoot the breeze with me.
14: And shoot the breeze.
15: And she took it that really seriously. And, you know, I came from something very different than what she came from. And there was a lot to sort of dig my way out from under.
14: What do you mean? You mean as a Disney?
15: Yeah, as a Disney and from a very politically conservative, socially conservative family. Mm-hmm. You know, I was really, of all the issues flying around in the 60s and 70s. Feminism was the one that got my family most worked up and angry.
14: Oh, interesting.
15: You know, and so, you know, and my mother used to say things to me like, oh, women make terrible friends, never trust a woman, and things like that. I mean, a lot of what came out of her mouth was just the polar opposite of what Gloria thought. And so that's why I was so drawn to her from the beginning, mm-hmm. because she felt like an other mother who might be better for me than the one that I was assigned. Not that I didn't love my mother, but, you know, it was just she could look at a person and see everything she thought possible that they were capable of. And then she would just be bent on helping you understand how capable you were. Yeah. Of things, yeah. Big changes, big things. And so every time I was maybe having doubts or not sure of the next thing, you know, she was there with the right sentence and the right encouraging emotion.
14: Was Gloria ever uncomfortable? Did she ever discuss this with you about being uncomfortable, mm-hmm. being treated as like the embodiment, the face, the spokeswoman of feminism, that it was all her?
15: Yeah.
14: How did she carry that?
15: Yeah, no, she hated that. She really hated that because she felt, you know, she got too much credit for things that weren't necessarily all her doing. And that worked badly in her life, because then people would pin every problem on her, the hostile people would. And there were plenty of women in the feminist movement who thought she was problematic because she was pretty, mm-hmm. That she was, you know, kind of putting forward, you know, a pleasing face that a lot of feminists didn't want out
14: there. A conventionally attractive female face.
15: Exactly. And
14: that
15: it
14: maybe
15: felt
14: didn't
15: like,
14: represent the diversity of the movement.
15: And you know, that, and by the way, she got a lot of hostility as a white feminist. But, you know, what is so interesting was she was the white feminist who was the first white feminist who was from the beginning saying, this is not a white movement. You know, if the vast majority of feminists are black women and we need to be listening to women of color. And so she wouldn't go speak. If somebody invited her to speak, just her, she would bring someone with her. It was a woman of color. She had partners who would travel with her to everything. And she was constantly insisting on, like, don't leave people of color out of this story because they are everything.
14: How do you want women now and in the future to remember and to honor Gloria Steinem? Or how do you think she would want to be honored, to be honest?
15: I told her, I think the word mensch is for men, but I think she's a wench. You know, she's been the best. Best kind of wench I can imagine.
14: The best wench.
15: And that would be, you know, if she could, like, get everybody to recognize how mutual and cooperative all social movements need to be to really make a change, that there doesn't need to be a hero at the top of the hill to, and she didn't need that. If everybody would recognize their own power and pitch in together, that was all she wanted to help people do. And women do have it better. Believe it or not, it's hard to imagine right in this moment the way people are talking about it. But we do have it better because we have more rights and we have more recourse. So I think of that kind of movement as the heart of how Gloria wanted to change the world, and she had a big part in it.
14: Filmmaker Abigail Disney remembering her very good friend Gloria Steinem. Thank you so much, Abigail, for talking to us on such a difficult day. It was a lovely conversation. Thank you.
15: Thank you so much.
2: A powerful El Nino climate pattern is developing, and it could be record-breaking. International forecasters released that warning today, and they say countries need to prepare for more extreme disasters like floods or droughts. Joining me to explain it all is NPR's Lauren Sommer. Hey, Lauren.
16: Hi, Scott.
2: Remind us, what is an El Nino again, and how it can affect the planet?
16: Yeah, so right now the Pacific Ocean is extremely warm right around the equator. That's El Nino. And this is a natural cycle that the Earth goes through every few years. That giant pool of warm water releases a lot of heat to the atmosphere. And that has ripple effects around the planet, you know, because it can shift weather patterns. Some regions see a more intense rain while others get drier. And as a result, there are more extreme floods and droughts.
2: I have seen this El Nino already called a super El Nino. How strong is it expected to be?
16: Yeah, I mean, supercharged is right. Some people are calling it Godzilla El Nino. Today, the United Nations Weather Agency emphasized that it's very strong. This is Celeste Salo, who is Secretary General of the World Meteorological Organization.
3: It may be stronger than anything since our monitoring began. So literally off the charts we have used for the past 4 decades.
16: This El Nino is still strengthening, too. It'll peak in November and December, and Salo says it goes into February of next year, if not longer.
2: Any sense of what kind of impacts that will have around the world, then?
16: Yeah, the first one's pretty simple. You know, all that heat raises the temperature globally. El Nino years tend to be the hottest years on record. And remember, the planet is already hotter because of climate change. It's about 2.5 degrees Fahrenheit hotter from burning fossil fuels compared to pre-industrial levels. So with that combination of climate change and El Nino, this year or next year could be the hottest on record.
2: And we're talking rainfall, we're talking flooding. What parts of the world tend to be most affected?
16: Yeah, I mean, I should say there's no guarantees about what an El Nino will bring, but there are definitely regions that tend to get harder. So here in the U.S., the southern half of the country tends to see more intense rain, so that raises the chance of floods. And then the northern half gets drier, which is a concern in the Intermountain West because there's already a drought there. Mm-hmm. And worldwide, both floods and droughts can have a huge impact on crops and the food supply, of course. The World Food Program is projecting that about 50 million people could be pushed into food insecurity because of this.
2: El Niños make the planet hotter. We mentioned climate change is also making the planet hotter. Do we know if climate change is increasing the chances of super El Niños?
16: It's a good question. Yeah, I mean, a study just came out about that. It looked at El Niños from the past 1,000 years. Julia Cole at the University of Michigan did that by looking at fossils of corals, actually. And she compared past El Niños to today's El Niños.
15: What we found is that the modern El Niños are significantly stronger than the ones that we saw in the pre-industrial era. So that leads us to believe that strong El Niño events that we're seeing now are a consequence of being in a warmer world.
16: She says today's El Niños are about 36% stronger, and that can lead to higher risks.
2: Knowing these risks, what can communities do to prepare, if anything?
16: Yeah, communities are already thinking about that. It includes things like, you know, evacuation plans or pre-positioning emergency supplies, being ready for those emergencies. UN officials say, you know, this El Niño forecast is so certain, it's so big, that it should be a huge warning sign to get ready before this winter hits.
2: That is NPR's Lauren Sommer. Thanks so much.
16: Thank you.

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0: From NPR News, this is All Things Considered. I'm Elsa Chang in Culver City, California.
7: And I'm Scott Detrow in Washington. We are now in the final sprint to November and the midterm elections, and there is little question what the top issue is for voters. It is affordability. NPR's senior political correspondent Tamara Keith has been checking in with a group of about a dozen swing voters in swing states. And she's back with her latest installment of Swing Shift. Do we have a theme song for that?
8: I wish.
7: Maybe for next time. We'll work on it. In the meantime, tell us about these voters.
8: You know, they all have a history of changing parties with their votes. At some point in the last decade, every one of them has voted for President Trump. Now, though, they're divided on how he's doing. And what I love about this project is that it's long term. It's not a one off. Mm-hmm. They have agreed to talk to us candidly about their lives and political views over the next 2.5 years through these midterms and the next presidential election. And I check in with them regularly and often start with the same question.
9: A word or phrase I would use to describe the country right now is stuck.
10: I'd say chaotic.
11: Out of control.
12: Dumpster fire.
13: Better, because I think things are getting better.
14: I would say relief.
15: Disoriented.
16: Waiting on the edge right now.
17: Worry. I think everybody is worried about whether or not these prices are going to come down.
8: That was Wally, John, Stephen, Colleen, Lee, Teresa, Evan, Quintero, and Gerald. And NPR has agreed not to use their full names to protect them from professional or personal repercussions for expressing their views.
7: Let's talk a little bit more about what Gerald said, though. Gerald is worried about prices. How much does that come up?
8: A lot. When I first started Swing Shift, the Iran war had just begun and gas prices had spiked. Now, 6 months later, the war is still going and the average price of a gallon of regular unleaded is just over $4. I recently went to Pennsylvania and interviewed three of these voters at length. And in those conversations, the cost of living came up a lot. it's one thing to talk about affordability in the sort of abstract way that it often comes up in politics. It's another to sit in someone's home and really talk about what that means in their daily existence.
10: Do you mind if we use our kitchen?
11: Yeah, no.
8: John is 60 years old and lives in Philadelphia with his wife and adult son, who has autism. John's daughter just got married, and his pride in his kids is infectious. He recently retired after facing some serious health issues and is working part-time as a security guard.
12: I've never made more than $60,000 a year. So you tell me. Now, when I was a kid, that would be, upper middle class. I don't even know if that would be lower middle class now.
8: I ask him the number one issue that will determine his vote, and he doesn't hesitate. Affordability.
12: I don't know how people today can be homeowners. So I worry about that. And just food. You know, like, okay, so here's a big mistake Trump made. So Trump goes in and says, I'm going to lower your prices.
14: And I will cut your energy prices in half within 12 months. Okay, when that happens, everything's coming down. The donuts are going to come down. The food is going to come down, as we say, the groceries.
8: John voted for Trump in 2024 and also in 2016. In 2020, he voted for Joe Biden, but quickly soured on his presidency as inflation spiked post-COVID. But he says Trump hasn't kept his promises on prices. Just look no further than the dollar store.
12: We love dollar stores. Well, it became the $1.25 store under Biden. Now, because of the tariffs and because of everything, a lot of stuff is $1.50, $1.75.
8: That's not what he signed up for. John describes his economic condition as stressed, and yet he says he's luckier than most.
15: My name is Steven, and I'm 52 years old. I live in Feasterville, Trevoose, PA.
8: Steven is disabled and is only able to work part-time in a low-wage hourly job. He works hard, but often there isn't much left after his rent and car payment.
15: Well, yeah, there are some months I do run out of food.
8: So when the price of meat or eggs is elevated, he feels it.
15: You can't expect people like me on a fixed income to pay almost, let's see, $2-3 worth of for a dozen eggs.
8: He says tariffs and the war with Iran are both hurting the economy. Stephen is a Biden to Trump voter, but less than 2 years into his term, he'd grade President Trump's performance on the job with a D.
15: I know that he's a businessman, don't get me wrong, but he has to focus on what people want, not what he wants. He's a real estate billionaire, but what about people like myself who are not billionaires?
8: This is in line with public polls that find the overwhelming majority of Americans think the president is focused on the wrong priorities. Still, both Stephen and John say, given the options, they'd vote the same way today as they did in 2024.
18: So my name is Colleen, and I am from Pittsburgh, Pennsylvania. I have 2 daughters and 3 dogs.
8: Like a lot of kids right now, Colleen's daughters are obsessed with those squishy fidget toys called Neatos. And before school started, they were going from store to store looking for them.
18: We're driving all over creation. It's insane. So yeah, the whole gas thing is kind of like I'm paying attention to because I'm filling up my tank an awful lot.
8: Colleen feels economically secure.
18: I mean, we're not paycheck to paycheck by any stretch, but...
8: But they're not totally comfortable either. She works, she volunteers with school and sports for her daughters, probably more than she can handle. And as a result, she doesn't have a lot of time for news and politics. She voted for Trump in 2016, but not since.
18: I mean, he talked a good game. Like, he sounded like he was going to make a positive change and get things done.
8: Her grade for him now is a D-. She's concerned about education, youth mental health, and the homelessness she sees on the streets in Pittsburgh, and wishes there was more focus on what's needed here at home.
18: I just feel like we're in places we shouldn't be. We're messing with people we shouldn't be messing with. We're arguing and fighting over I don't even know what. And for me, I go to the gas pump and I'm like, what do you mean I'm paying that much? And then I just looked, milk is like 5-something a gallon. I'm like, when did that happen?
7: That is reporting from NPR's Tamara Keith. Tam, listening to these swing voters, I'm wondering, given all of their concerns and these low grades, D-, for the president, what do you think that means for the midterms?
8: I mean, the president and Republicans in Congress are in a bad place. not only are these voters upset about high costs, they are also directly tying them to the president's policies. Another of the swing shift voters, Gerald, who went from being a lifelong Democrat to a Trump super fan with the zeal of a convert,

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1: An action comedy starring Ryan Reynolds and Sir Kenneth Branagh is set in the Cold War. An American fighter pilot is shot down in the Soviet Union and saved by a Russian.
2: 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But there's a conversation that skirts around quite fundamental things about whether we believe we're in the grip of the truth.
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3: This week, when you get stuck in the psychedelic era, you'll be hearing our first ever Battle of the Years. 1968 takes on 1969, or the other way. Also, the Jimi Hendrix Didn't Write It set, and Eric Burdon and War with an anthem that really wasn't an anthem, despite the fact that it was almost as long as Hey Jude. That's this week when you get stuck in the psychedelic era with the Hermit.
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5: 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I'm Scott Detrow.
6: And I'm Ailsa Chang. Ben Folds is out with an old/new album.
5: He's re-releasing his first record along with a shelved first attempt.
7: You don't recreate the past, and you don't try to anticipate the future. You walk into a studio, and you make sure that that's what you mean to say and do at that moment.
6: Now news.
8: Live from NPR News in Washington, I'm Amy Held. As the war with Iran has entered a six-month stalemate, and this week hostilities flared once again in the Middle East, in a White House briefing today, Vice President J.D. Vance downplayed the risks of Iranian cyber attacks at home.
9: If you look at the Iranian ability to disrupt the normal lives of Americans, I think it's quite limited. It's not zero, but it's quite limited.
8: U.S. and state officials are investigating whether Iranian hackers were behind cyber attacks on multiple states' water plants this summer. Other infrastructure, including energy, also considered vulnerable. OpenAI, the maker of ChatGPT, has launched a new AI model. Astra is the first new model since the company announced that autonomous AI agents in training went off script and colluded to hack into another company. NPR's John Ruich reports OpenAI says this new agent is its safest yet.
10: The new model will be available at first only to partners in an early access program to make sure it's safe. But it says over the coming days, GPT-6 Astra, as it's known, will be made more widely available to the public. OpenAI has caught heavy flak since July when AI agents in testing ignored instructions, worked secretly together to figure out how to get on the internet, and then hacked into another company. That incident raised serious questions about human control of artificial intelligence. The company says the new model is its best yet in terms of alignment with human values and causes fewer unintended outcomes than previous models. John Ruich, NPR News.
8: The 30-year fixed-rate mortgage rose this week to its highest level in more than a year, averaging 6.71%, up from 6.66% last week, according to Freddie Mac. It's a fresh pain point for would-be home buyers and owners looking to sell. The rate is tied to the 10-year Treasury yield and broader bond market swept up in a global sell-off. It's NPR News. Kenya's president has called for a crackdown on foreigners operating small businesses in the East African nation. Michael Koloki has this report.
11: President William Ruto said yesterday that commencing next week, all foreign traders undertaking small businesses in the country should close them, adding that he would fast-track proposed legislation that would prohibit foreigners from participating in various forms of trade. Ruto's statement comes a few weeks after the country's foreign ministry issued a statement to reassure East Africans living in the country in the wake of a video that went viral on social media showing a man confronting a foreign business operator while accusing him of taking opportunities away from Kenyan nationals. The president's remarks also

0: come amid growing tensions in parts of Africa over the role of foreign traders in local economies. For NPR News, I'm Michael Kaloki in Nairobi.
1: Flash flood warnings remain in effect in the Houston area after remnants from Tropical Storm Edouard led to dozens of water rescues, downed power lines, and outages. At the same time, three powerful storms are building in the Pacific. Hurricane Lowell is now predicted to take a sharp right turn, potentially putting the Hawaiian Islands in its path by this weekend. The National Hurricane Center says it's too soon to forecast its exact track, but the Category 4 hurricane could bring storm surge, wind, and rain to the islands. This is NPR News.
2: Here is your WUTC live music lineup for the week. 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
4: This is All Things Considered from NPR News. I'm Elsa Chang in Culver City, California.
5: And I'm Scott Detrow in Washington. Immigration officers are breaking records for how many people they're arresting. And both Republicans and Democrats are hoping the administration's latest strategies will help them this midterm cycle. Here to break down the latest on the politics is NPR's immigration policy correspondent Jimena Bustillo. Hey, Jimena.
6: Hey, Scott.
5: This issue has been so front and center. It's been graphic. It's been emotional for so many voters. It's been very divisive. So how is it playing out in the election?
6: Well, both Republicans and Democrats are trying to find ways to lean into immigration enforcement as one of their top campaign issues this midterm cycle. I analyzed advertisement data from the firm Ad Impact of campaign ads that ran from January to June. And I found that when it comes to immigration, Republicans are spending way more money and running way more ads than Democrats are. And during next week's GOP midterm convention in Texas, there are already several scheduled sessions related to border security, crime and immigration, and other enforcement-related topics. Some Democrats, especially those in states that have seen bigger targeted surges, are trying to speak to the issue as well, but they're largely focused on criticizing the enforcement tactics and the sky-high congressional spending on immigration enforcement. There are still a few months to go before voters make their decisions, and we see if the administration's approach is resonating one way or another at the ballot box. A June Gallup poll showed that there were strong partisan divides on whether immigration was good for the country. Republicans were split, while Democrats largely supported it.
5: We know that the administration has really been pushing to increase the rate of arrests and deportations. It's broken some records. But I'm curious, is it meeting its overall goals?
6: Well, ICE this week announced that it had arrested 50,000 people in the month of August. That's in line with July figures as well. And both of those months were the highest numbers each in a single month under this administration. I spoke with David Hossman of the Deportation Data Project, which is tracking these numbers.
7: All kinds of ICE arrests seem to have been increasing. What's new about the most recent surge is that more arrests seem to be happening now through jails and prisons, through cooperation with state and local authorities. And it suggests that maybe the administration is having more success in working with states and localities.
6: The surge in arrests has been felt throughout the country.
5: Do we have a sense, though, whether all of the people who were arrested were people who entered the country illegally?
6: You know, that is hard to say. When they arrest folks, ICE doesn't necessarily publicly record if someone had legal status and then lost it, thus resulting in their arrest. Over the summer months, hundreds of thousands of people have lost legal status, whether because they were on a temporary protected status that ended, like Haitians, for example, or they are one of the many people whose visas or other permissions to stay are just not being processed. I spoke with Todd Schulte of Forward.us, an immigrant advocacy organization.
8: This is an unprecedented effort both to revoke status to millions of people who have a status today, as well as ramp up deportations.
6: And there is more to come on this front. One of the next groups to potentially lose that temporary protected status is El Salvador, which is the country with the longest lasting TPS designation. About 170,000 people could be affected. So the stripping of status could continue to add to the list of potential ICE targets for arrests.
5: There has been some Republican concern and criticism about the administration's tactics when it comes to these arrests, especially after what happened in Minneapolis at the beginning of the year. Has the administration responded to any of this criticism?
6: To some extent, one of the most bipartisan requests was for ICE to give every officer a body-worn camera to try and get more transparency. ICE told NPR in a statement that they now have all the devices for every officer and agent to have their own, and Mullen told reporters this week that he expects every officer out in the field to have their own by September. But there is skepticism. There's no congressional mandate that officers use the body cameras. And ICE policy does leave it up to the discretion of the ICE director whether the footage gathered is publicly released or not. So we'll see.
5: That is NPR's Jimena Bustillo. Thank you.
6: Thank you.
4: It's been more than a week since devastating floods in Nepal killed at least 1,000 people. Nepali groups in North Texas continue to grieve the loss of friends and family, but they're also determined to help their home country, which is considered the crown jewel of the Himalayas. Priscilla Rice from member station KERA has this report from Plano, Texas.
9: The scent of incense, sitar music, and chants fill the Mystic Mandala Meditation Center. Some of the people come to pray here every week. But this time, they're here for a different reason, grieving the tremendous loss their home country just experienced.
10: Let's come together and sing for Nepal.
9: Some here are still waiting to hear about the fate of their friends, family members, neighbors, and news about affected communities. Others aren't Nepali, but came to show support and help raise money. The flash floods and mudslides devastated dozens of communities, and aside from the death toll, there are more than 4,000 people missing. About 22,000 people of Nepali origin live in the North Texas area, the largest Nepali population in the U.S., according to the Pew Research Center. Vijay Moksha is the founder of the Meditation Center and says people have been trickling in.
11: So I feel that from last week, before that tragedy happened, people have a deeper understanding that, wait, my life is worth something.
9: Musician Ustad Tariq Khan, widely recognized as one of the top tabla players in the world, came to the center to play some of his original compositions. He offered his music as a prayer for healing.
12: I'm so sad, very sad, and also helping people. This is very good. It's really, really good things about everybody's. And everybody, they have to help to them.
9: Dipesh Raj Pandey grew up in Kathmandu, the capital of Nepal, and has lived in Texas for over 2 decades. He still has family living in Nepal. All of them are accounted for after the flooding. But he's still hurting. Many of his friends lost their families. He speaks about the beauty of his country, a place he describes as having towering mountains, hills, and flatlands where crops grow.
13: If I try to explain to you what Nepal is almost like trying to explain chocolate to somebody that hasn't eaten chocolate. How do you explain what chocolate is? You'd have to try.
9: He was happy with the full house that showed up to the fundraiser to help Nepal's prime minister's disaster relief fund and is grateful for those who are helping across borders to send aid to Nepal.
13: Nepalese community, of course, they are doing what they can, but seeing that the whole world coming together gives me hope in humanity.
9: While in Nepal, the death toll continues to rise. In the Dallas area, several organizations, including various religious faiths, are organizing vigils, memorials, and fundraisers to help their motherland. I'm Priscilla Rice in Dallas.

0: The hit TV series Yellowstone, a modern-day Western drama, is at the center of a copyright lawsuit. The screenwriter alleges a major TV producer stole her idea.
1: It happens all the time. People write things that are strikingly similar to each other. The person who feels aggrieved says, there's no other explanation for this other than they must have seen my work and stolen it. Therefore, I'm going to sue them.
0: So how has that argument played out in past cases? We will take a look tomorrow on All Things Considered. 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The Ig Nobel Prizes were awarded earlier today for humorous yet thought-provoking research. This year, the ceremony came with a twist. Here is NPR science reporter Ari Daniel.
2: Mark Abrams founded the Ig Nobel Prize in 1991.
3: The goal is to get people interested in things that otherwise they might never, ever, ever let themselves become interested in.
2: Like fluid mechanics. Tad Truscott is a fluid dynamicist at the King Abdullah University of Science and Technology in Saudi Arabia. He and his team won this year's physics prize for building the theory around and then prototyping a splash-free urinal.
4: You know, I don't know if you've ever been in a urinal and wore sandals. You sometimes feel those droplets. They could be yours. It might be your neighbor's. Well, the idea was to stop that completely.
2: Truscott helped determine the optimal stream angle to minimize splashback, less than 30 degrees. His colleagues then took it a step farther.
4: They were able to redesign a urinal so that any direction that you urinate into it, it maintains this minimum angle so that you always have no splash.
2: When Truscott got the news of the Ig Nobel, he was beyond thrilled.
4: I almost passed out. I was so excited. They didn't ask me if I was sitting down. And I think that would have been good.
2: This year's economic prize went to a group that found that those in higher social classes were more likely to take from a children's candy stash. A late researcher who examined the aerodynamics of nose blowing received the medicine award. And the biomechanics prize was given to a research team for developing a more rigorous definition of kissing, which allowed them to study the long history of the behavior in humans and beyond.
5: To understand how a trait has evolved, you can't just look at it in one species. You've got to look across different species.
2: Matilda Brindle, an evolutionary biologist at the University of Oxford, and her colleagues found that kissing occurs in most living large apes, and likely, they say, in Neanderthals.
5: Next time you kiss someone, you can think, this is the 21.5 million year old tradition that I'm honoring here. It's really ancestral. And to us, that suggests that it probably has quite a useful evolutionary function.
2: Like facilitating mate choice or exchanging beneficial oral microbes. All prize winners will receive 10 trillion Zimbabwean dollars, which is equivalent to 0 cents. Now, the in-person award ceremony has always been held in the U.S. Founder Mark Abrams again.
3: Before last year, almost every winner would find a way to travel to the ceremony from around the world. Last year, of the 10 winners, we ended up with only 6 of them at the ceremony.
2: 4 didn't want to travel to the U.S., citing safety concerns related to unpredictable immigration and visa protocols. So this year, for the first time, Abrams and his team decided to hold the Ig Nobel ceremony abroad, in Switzerland, where they've received a warm welcome. Holden Thorpe is the editor-in-chief of the Science family of journals and doesn't play a role in the Ig Nobels.
6: Unfortunately, the decision that they're making to hold their ceremony outside the U.S. is quite rational.
2: Thorpe says the move reflects a broader trend, where international scientists are now less enthusiastic to come to the U.S. for study, work, and awards.
6: A principle by which the United States built its scientific excellence, which is that we welcome the best scientific talent from all over the world, that is no longer the case.
2: Which meant that earlier today, the traditional showering of the Ig Nobel laureates with a volley of paper airplanes occurred in Zurich, a celebration filled with splash and affection, now on a new continent. Ari Daniel, NPR News.
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8: Yael, what's your favorite animal? Mine's the giraffe.
9: What an incredible creature, Don. Giraffes are usually 14 to 19 feet tall, meaning they could easily look into your second floor window. Their neck alone is 6 feet long, weighing about 600 pounds, and it only has 7 neck vertebrae, just like humans. But have you ever wondered why giraffes have such long necks?
8: I always thought it was to reach high branches of trees, especially acacias. The leaves up there are too far away for other herbivores. Over millions of years, giraffes evolved their neck to snack on this tasty foliage without having to compete with other animals for their food source.
9: And that's the main theory. There are other possible reasons, though. For one, being so tall lets a giraffe watch for predators. Another argument is that long necks help giraffes win fights. When male giraffes fight over a female, they strike each other with their armored heads and strong necks. Typically, the longer-necked male wins, passing down his genes to his offspring.
8: You know, I've also heard of a study that argues that a giraffe's unique body shape helps regulate its temperature. By being tall and narrow, a giraffe can keep most of its surface area out of direct sunlight, helping it stay cool. As for how giraffes got this way, another study suggests that these long necks developed through mutations of skeletal and cardiovascular genes.
9: Of course, being so lanky does have its disadvantages. Giraffes must awkwardly widen their stance and bend their heads down to drink out of a water hole, making them vulnerable to predators.
8: This moment of science comes from Indiana University. I'm Don Glass.
9: And I'm Yael Cassander.
7: From NPR News, this is All Things Considered. I'm Elsa Chang.
0: And I'm Scott Detrow. It is the new album Found on an Old Shelf. Ben Folds, pioneer in the alt-rock genre, is celebrating the 30th anniversary of his old band's debut album, Ben Folds 5, with a special release. It's a double album featuring a remastering of that debut. Along with tracks from what Folds calls his shelved first attempt. I spoke with Ben Folds recently, and we hopped in a time machine back to the 1990s when his three-person group with bassist Robert Sledge and drummer Darren Jesse first got started.
10: I had been kind of carrying most of those songs with me for maybe 10 years, which is crazy because I was 27. And, you know, it just, I've done everything from doing a stint living in New York City and trying to get my songs out there and nothing. It just was dead end. And I moved back to North Carolina in late 1994. And my, you know, my ambition was is to find great musicians back home where I understood the musicianship and was very grassroots and to do it more, you know, like a band. I loved rock music, but my songs were probably coming across a bit on the Broadway side at the time. So I moved back to North Carolina and I met both Robert and Darren within about 2 weeks and we were rehearsing immediately.

0: like never felt like this before.
1: How quickly was it clear to you that, like, okay, I think I can break through with these guys at this moment?
2: There was kind of two layers to it. One was that the 80s finally lost their grip on the aesthetic of pop music. So I think that there was that sense of optimism about it. And Robert and Darren and I just have a chemistry. And it was very lucky. You know, their take on my music is to beat it up pretty badly, you know, in a good way. Like, just it not being precious. And so when we played our first gig, I felt like it was obvious that we had, you know, had good potential. We were not like anything else, and we were moving our own piano on stage.
3: Is that my boy there? Does that sound good?
4: Can you hear the piano?
3: Yeah.
1: You've since had 30 years of artistic growth, and I'm wondering whether it's the original album or the shelved album, as you've been listening back and working on this re-release, what to you has changed the most about your music, and what to you do you hear and you say, yeah, that's me, we still do that, we still sound like that?
2: Well, I mean, what I aspire to do at any moment is the best of what I am then. There's something that you're good at that moment that you understand you have perspective on in that moment. And you have more perspective on that than you ever will again. So you don't recreate the past, and you don't try to anticipate or fake what's going to be the future. You walk into a studio, or you sit with your songs, and you make sure that that's what you mean to say and do at that moment. That's that. And I think that first record, you know, the one that we released, does that. The other one really nicely documents, professionally records the songs, and that's still what I hear. When I'm making music now, I don't feel like particularly a different person than I was with the first record, but you can't unknow things. And the thing that I still carry with me that I did from then, which is if I made a record and it didn't seem like who I was then, I would shelve it now, even if it had a $300,000 price tag attached to it, because I think that the worst thing you could do is to misrepresent yourself. Everyone else is going to do that for you.
1: I'm really interested in the shelved first attempt.
2: Mm-hmm.
1: How did you first come across it recently?
2: I obviously heard it when we decided that it wasn't what we needed to put out there. We'd gotten a record deal with Caroline Records. Yeah, I think Smashing Pumpkins might have started there. And we were really excited about getting that out. And then we felt that we were for lack of a better word, an alt-rock band. But there was no one doing what we were doing. So everyone wanted to sort of look at this and market it and can it as kind of this adult, contemporary, older people thing because it had piano in it. But we really rejected that. And when we went into the studio, we just ended up sort of, we were with a producer who was very good, but he made a lot of the decisions that were very much, again, maybe that was dictated by the label to a degree. The decisions skewed very much towards someone who we were not yet. And when we realized the result, we rejected it. Of course, we had spent our $14,000 budget. It was gone. That was it. That's all they had. My friend Carrie McCarthy, who was my music publisher, she found, I think, $3,000 to $5,000 for us to record it again in 3 days. Your Uncle Walter told me everything
1: he'd do if he was president. What is one song that you would point somebody to who's curious about this? Like, what's the one song, whether it was on the re-release or the shelved album, that you've kind of spent the most mental energy on or thought the most about over the course of this project?
2: I think the notable songs on the Vaulted record are Julianne, because it's different, and Evaporated. Evaporated ended up on our second record, by the way, not the first record. So the shelved first one was the first take of it, which I think is really interesting. As far as the song that I think when I press play on anything on that first album, the one I've always been the most interested in would probably be a surprise to my fans, but it was Best Imitation of Myself.

0: And it was because I believe that everything converged on that recording. The sound of the fuzz bass, and the way that the band kicks in, the statement of not being yourself or being yourself, it's about imitating yourself, is really perfectly relevant even now. It's something that a lot of us think about, like, am I being me or am I imitating the person that I used to be? And so I think that that song stands out for that reason.
1: That's Ben Folds. His new album, Ben Folds 5, 30th anniversary, is out September 9th. Thank you so much.
0: Thank you. Good to talk to you.

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One Rhyme at a Time, unpacking the meaning and the muse with the Poetic Diva, is podcast programming that reminds us of the connection between poetry and mental and emotional wellness. This program has been brought to you by Rhyme and Chat Interactive Poetry Organization and the financial and technical support of the Lyndhurst Foundation, Arts Build, Gold Nook Productions, and our Chattanooga local NPR station, WUTC 88.1. So whether you are a poetry enthusiast or simply someone seeking inspiration and understanding, join us as we unravel the threads of creativity and introspection, one rhyme at a time. Welcome to the conversation. Welcome to the One Rhyme at a Time, Unpacking the Meaning and the Muse podcast, where poetry meets mental wellness, right here in the heart of Chattanooga, Tennessee. I'm your host, the Poetic Diva, and I am thrilled to embark on this poetic healing journey with you. In every episode, we embark on a journey where we investigate the meaning and the muse of poetry and its connection to mental wellness. Our topic today is emotional intelligence, and we are joined by poet Obie West.

Edward Wilson, also known as Obie West, is an international spoken word artist, advocate, and author. Originally from Los Angeles, California, Edward is a retiree from the United States Army. He began writing in 2011 and later published his first acclaimed book of poetry entitled Blossom. He travels the world as an educator, trainer, and speaker, using poetry to tackle tough topics such as sexual violence, prevention, and awareness. Edward has invested a personal and sincere interest in shifting the climate around sexual assault and harassment throughout the United States military, universities, and communities at large. His uncut, straightforward approach to poetry is thought-provoking, captivating, and serves as a call for action for all in attendance. Edward Wilson is the owner of Words of West, LLC, and is known primarily by his stage name, Obie West. So let's listen in as he shares his poem, They Don't Get Me, on One Rhyme at a Time.

0: It's amazing having a mind with amaze in it. Me personally, I can spend days in it. I navigate it easily, but when others gaze in it, it's hazy. And then they ask, hey, is he crazy? Just maybe, but he can't be because he speaks so sensibly. She's like, nobody gets me. Even family feels that I'm unfamiliar. They say he's a locked vault with a lost combination. They're trying to get in. It's like trying to open a high security safe with a shoelace. He just strings us along, but he never comes ajar. He's a jar with a tinted glass and a tightened top that don't twist off. And he gets pissed off whenever he's questioned. He only answers to his seed, Brooklyn Elise. At least she has the key, but we sort of kept at arm's reach. We've been wondering, why is this? Maybe he needs to schedule a psych visit because he speaks in images, but his feelings aren't quite vivid. We got a feeling he's been hoarding hard times in the basement of his belly. And we're afraid that if he doesn't purge, hell will emerge. We can't read him. He's written in Arabic. He's a man grenade that doesn't talk. He just writes, and he just might explode if we pull his pen. He carries these Colorado winters in his chest. His sentiments are like icicles. What we call cold, he calls a coping mechanism. And what's even colder is we're starting to think that he's a cutter. Not himself, but others. He cuts folks off like bad traffic. And if he feels like he's at his neck, he'll cut ties. And we're lost at how he's so copacetic with loss. And we can't tell if he loves because he carries the emotions of a dead emoji. We couldn't even contract U-Haul to move him. So what do you do when the only way that you know to live has been killing those that you live for? When all your loved ones are thrown in a hand because they said they can't win with the way you deal? When your hard face is considered as heartless. When you're the black sheep. And not even your shepherd knows how to receive you.
1: So, Obi, I want to thank you so very much for being here with us.
0: I appreciate the opportunity.
1: So before we get into it, I am one who believes that we as poets, we don't always write about ourselves. So sometimes the poetry that we write is inspired by something that we saw, something that we witnessed, or a topic that we just really want to convey. So before I start having this conversation, as if you are talking about you, who exactly is this poem about?
0: Me.
1: Okay. Yeah, we finna get into it. We gonna get into it. So I have always been, as long as I have been introduced to your art, and it's probably been at least about 5 years that I've been like following you on Instagram. And I've always been impressed with your wordplay and with the imagery and how vivid your words are to draw a picture. So give us a little peek into your process.
0: My process is completely organic. That's the reason I'm never really receptive to conducting workshops, because I don't know the technical part. I can't even tell you much about, I don't know the difference between a sonnet, a bonnet, or any of those things, right? And I'm reluctant to learn the rules because for a long time I didn't read. I didn't read because I was very impressionable. I didn't have the ability to differentiate good information versus good information for me. So whatever was good information, I would apply it to my life. So at that point, the author pretty much owned me. So until I became a little bit better at discerning what's good for me versus just what's good in general, I didn't allow myself to read. Same thing with poetry. I'm reluctant to learn the rules because I have a natural inclination to follow them. And then there's no freedom, right? And poetry is freedom for me. So it's extremely organic. I don't have a set time that I write. I just live. And as I'm living, I'll hold a conversation with you and you'll say something that resonates and then that'll become a sentence. And then 4 months down the line, I'll be looking at my phone. I'll see that sentence and then a few associated thoughts will come to mind. Now there's a stanza. And then I'll look at that 3 months later. And then before you know it, that sentence that you said to me a year ago is now a poem. So it's just organic. I live, I listen, and I write. So I'm pretty much the conduit versus the creator. The conversations create the poems.
1: Okay, so I do want you to know that I'm going to be listening every post that you make in the future. I'm going to be listening for a line. See if I made it in there. Like, oh, I think I said that. See if I made it in one of your poems. But yeah, that's very freeing and very liberating to be that way, because it does tend to put our writing in a box when we're trying to, you know, abide by iambic pentameter and trying to get a rhythm together and things of that nature. In preparation for our time together, I was really excited to be able to get your poem in a written format. Yeah. And I'm going to venture to say that most people have never really seen your poetry like written out, the bulk of it. They experience it, they hear it, they see it, they feel it, but they don't necessarily like find it in volumes of books.
0: No.
1: Yeah. So
0: there's one book.
1: Blossom.
0: Yeah, and that was a response to my daughter writing a book. She wrote a book when she was like 15. I was like, well, you got a book and I don't have a book.
1: Okay.
0: So I wrote a book. Then she wrote another one. I was like, I'm not doing this again. So, and that was just a response to that. But I feel like my daughter is great at writing to be read, right? She don't need the aid of her voice. You can just read it and it's absolutely vivid. Where I feel like with me, not so much. So I feel like she's better at writing to be read, where with me, I think I'm a little better at reciting what I've written.
1: And that's a very valid point, because it's different.
0: Yeah.
1: I have poetry that's created to be a spoken word piece. Mm-hmm. It's ugly on the page. Like, it doesn't have like the commas at the end and the lines are all ending at the same place. And nobody can read my poem the way I can read my poem. So I totally get it. And I'm even realizing that as you recited it today for the podcast, that is not what's on this paper.
0: Yeah.
1: So it changes and it evolves. Yeah. But one of the benefits of having it on the printed page, it allowed me to catch some of the wordplay that I believe I would have missed if I only had an opportunity to hear it. And that's one of the things, another one of the things that I enjoy about your poetry and your art and the way that you display it, is that every time I can listen to the same poem several times and I will gain something different out of it, because it's like, oh man, I didn't hear that. I didn't hear that the first time. So that's a beautiful thing about your art. So the very start of your poem, where you talk about having a mind with a maze in it. I'm going to speak in generalities, that people have a tendency to push aside or put in a box those things, those people that they don't understand. As I go through this poem, what is your perspective of the people who are saying these things to you, that you're crazy and that you're, you know, aloof and not connected? What is your response to those people?
0: If they get a response, right? I think the nature of the relationship determines whether or not a response is even warranted. I think being overwhelmed is not the pressure that a person puts on us. It's the obligation we put on ourselves to respond to those things. So 100 people can say something to me. If I put the pressure on myself to respond to all 100, I'm going to be overwhelmed. But if I narrow it down to only respond to those I care about, then I'm not overwhelmed. So what the other ones walk away with is immaterial for me. So for those who I do respond, it's just the grace, giving them the grace of understanding is just a lack of familiarity, right? And it's looking at something that's uncommon. If you see 100 people walking here with all white and one person walking here with all black, you're going to look at that person with the all black for an extended period of time and wonder, why are you different? All of a sudden, a color that was normal looks weird because it doesn't look like everything else. So they're just looking at a person who doesn't look like everything else. So I just give them the grace of knowing it's just a lack of familiarity. And then in the absence of, especially when it comes to trauma response, in the absence of being trauma informed, when you don't understand why a behavior is there, you just name it by the way it makes you feel, right? I remember I heard, very way off example, but I heard somebody say, Lil Wayne says dumb stuff. He just says stuff that don't make sense. Lil Wayne said, that real G's move in silence like lasagna. And then somebody explained to the person, well, the G in the word lasagna is silent. And then the person realized, oh, Wayne's not dumb.
1: I don't know what.
0: I just don't understand.
1: I didn't understand. Right.
0: So you call it whatever it makes you feel. And then when you learn better, you're like, oh, I just didn't understand. So I just equated it to a lack of familiarity. I don't understand.
1: That's beautiful that you give people grace. And I think that leans into our overarching topic of emotional intelligence. But there's a process that life takes you through in order to get to a point to where you can give people grace.
0: Right.
1: So what did that journey look like for you?
0: I feel like for me, it's understanding the intent versus the impact. There's people who may say or do a thing and it impacts you a certain way. And oftentimes we respond to the impact without considering, but what was their intent? Maybe their intent was extremely kind. I'll use you and I for an example. I'm triggered by certain things because of my past. One of the things I'm triggered by is I was in the United States Army for 21 years, where authority is developed through tyrannical behavior. You just act like a tyrant and you yell and you scream and then you pump fear into those who are subordinate to you. And then that fear turns into yielding. And then that's what you use as authority. Right. So you're not asking people what to do. You're just telling people what to do. You're not using courtesy words like please and thank you. You're just saying now. You know what I mean? Yeah. And these can be people who are younger than you, but have more rank than you. So now you feel like this child is. And after going through that for so long, anybody who retires from the military, they don't want to be in any position where anybody is telling them what to do. That's why veterans can't maintain jobs, because they go to the workforce after they get out and somebody says, hey, dude, and they're like, who are you talking to?
1: Right.
0: You know what I mean?
1: Yeah.
0: So yeah. I remember receiving a text from you, and the text said, hey, tickets, right? And what I imagined, it was like, hey, the tickets. That's what I imagined. But what it felt like was, hey, tickets.
1: Ooh.
0: Right?
1: Right.
0: So I can respond to what I read, how it made me feel, and then respond defensively. Or I can say, based on what I know about her, that was no way her intent.
1: Right.
0: That was just the impact. So where does that problem lie? And then I look at the source. I feel a thing. I feel an emotion. What's the source of that emotion? Is the source with her or is the source with me? Or the source is with my insecurity because of what I've been through. So now the source tells me where I need to treat it. It needs to be treated here. It doesn't need to be treated there.
1: Right.
0: So let me work on it within me and then respond to her based on her intent, not the impact. So it just came from me being intentional about not creating discord between me and other people because I'm responding to impact versus intent.
1: That is really, really powerful. And I think it would allow us to have stronger and more long-lasting relationships and friendships with people if we did take the time that when something does like hit us a certain way, if we took the time to evaluate like, okay, where did that come from? You know, if this person doesn't have any type of history, any type of background to justify how I interpreted that, then I need to figure out where inside of me, what triggered that. And that leans into,
0: right.
1: Yeah.
0: And then work on me.
1: Yeah. I need to work. Doing the work.
0: Right. Yeah. Emotional intelligence is absolute intentionality. It's not knee-jerk responses. Our behavior shouldn't look like our emotion. Our emotion is erratic. Our emotion is angry, and if we allow it to be a knee-jerk response, and our behavior looks just like that. And then we find ourselves saying stuff like, hey, my bad for earlier, I was just...
1: Right.
0: You find
1: right,
0: yourself
1: right.
0: saying that all the time.
1: I didn't mean that.
0: You're just having a knee-jerk reaction to the way you feel. So I sit with the way I feel. I acknowledge it, and then I sit with it, and I talk to myself about it, and then I respond.
1: Right. Well, I'm so glad you didn't come at me.
0: No, because I knew good and hell well that this is just a years of me being told what to do. So now anything I read, even if it's not in that nature, it feels like I'm being, so I knew that that wasn't the case.
1: Right.
0: So it would have been, there's been times where I was in traffic and I responded to something and just had a very, ooh, very yeah. quick response. And then I'd be hurt. I'll drive past the person who I'm blowing at and I'm looking in the car. They just oblivious to what they did. They're 90.
1: Right.
0: I'm like, mama act. So it doesn't feel good to me when I irresponsibly respond to an emotion. So as a result of that, I'm intentional about it.
1: Yeah. You give a nod to your relationship with your daughter. And in this particular poem, there is a wall that's up. There is some protection that's up, except in the case of your daughter. Tell us a little bit about the relationship with your daughter, and why is it that Brooklyn and Leaf, and maybe some other key people in your life, how do they gain the opportunity to have access to you?
0: Yeah, I don't know. What I do know, I know what the reality is. I don't know why that reality exists. But my daughter, I used to say she saved my life, right? And I still believe that, but I used to say it for other reasons. Now, she is my only evidence that I have ability to feel. There's been circumstances where there should have been a widespread feeling across the room for whoever it is that is witnessing that circumstance. And nothing. And it's not a reluctance to feel. It's absolute inability. But then with my daughter, so if it wasn't for her, I would have no evidence.
1: Wow.
0: That I had the ability to feel. So she is my evidence, right? People go to medicine. She's my medicine cabinet. She's the thing that says, hey, look. So I don't know why, but that's the reality of it. I don't try to figure it out. I just acknowledge that that's the case.
1: Now, the as you said, that inability to, like, the empathy, being impacted by the feelings of others, has that always been your journey, or is it your time in the military, that training that brought you to that point?
0: Yeah, it has absolutely been influenced by service, but it had nothing to do with the training. It had everything to do with real life. It's being put in situations where you're not confident that you're going home, right? So you have to protect the people around you from your imminent fate, which you think is your imminent fate. So it's like people who are in jail. They say, I have life here. This is home. I need to accept it as home and stop being worried about what's going on the outside. The only way I'm mentally surviving here is if I accept this as being home. But if I'm stressing myself, worried about what's out there, I'm not going to make it. So when you're in a combat zone where they put you in an airplane and they land you in a place where there's people waiting for you to land so they can kill you. And then they just say, okay, get out the airplane and y'all figure it out. I'll see you in a year so I can take you back home. And then within 1 or 2 days of being there, you're in vehicles that are being shot at that are exploding. You don't think you're going to make it the other 365 days. So now you have to not only develop a coping mechanism for yourself, but you have a 2-year-old daughter at the house. You have to disappear to her so that when something happens to you, it doesn't create a void because you're already gone. So you don't call home no more. You just disconnect from those people. And the only thing you focus on is what's going on. They don't hear from you. So they get used to not hearing from you. So when you come back in the box, it's no adjustment. But then when you live and you go home, and you can't flip the emotional switch back on. Now you have to figure out how to be emotionally supportive when you don't have an emotion. You have to figure out how not to be insensitive to the way somebody else feels because you don't feel the same way.
1: Right.
0: You got to figure out, okay, something just happened. This is the feeling that a normal person would have in this situation. How do I look or act like I have that feeling so that I don't look insensitive to the person who needs me right now? And you got to figure out how to act. It comes from what was at one point a survival tactic. And that survival tactic has second and third effects. And one of those second and third effects is attachment disorder, which is an actual diagnosis that I have. I didn't even know that was a thing. And I've been diagnosed as part of my disability from the military. So that's where it came from.
1: You sharing that reveals so much as far as the meaning behind some of the lines in your poem. When you mention, what do you do when the only way you know to live has been killing those that you live for. Something like that, right. Because I think it was different when you said it, but it's that gist. Yeah. And when your loved ones have all thrown in their hands because they can't win with the way you deal, the way that you cope with situations.
0: Yeah, they just give up. Yeah. We don't know what to do.
1: Don't know what to do with them. Don't know what
0: to do. My mother would call my daughter's mother. If she had an inkling that something was going on with me, she wouldn't call and ask me.
1: Right.
0: They would huddle up and try to figure it out because they, you know, he's not receptive to conversation. He doesn't talk much. So at some point they just say, well, he'll be all right. And they, you know, they stop. So they throw in their hand.
1: So when did, it sounds like poetry, and there's a line in here where you say that he's a man grenade that doesn't talk, just writes. And he might explode if we pulled his pen.
0: Yeah, if he can't write, he's going to go crazy.
1: So when did you find poetry, or did poetry find you? How did that relationship start?
0: I definitely didn't find it because I wasn't looking for it. I didn't know it existed. It was in 2011, April. And I was in Texas. And I went to a show that was promoted as a comedy show. But what it really was, it was an open mic, and a comedian was the feature at an open mic. Mm. I didn't know what an open mic was. So I showed up to see the comedian, and they're calling these poets on stage who had signed up for the open mic. I'm like, what is this? It happened to be a actual slam team. So these people were professionals. So they didn't have any paper. It was loaded with natural emotion. They had group pieces where they were together. And it was a level of freedom that me as a black man who grew up in Los Angeles, California, never had the right to have, right? I don't have the genetic license to be emotional, but I can have the creative license to be promotional. I can say something in a poem that I can't say in a conversation and want to emasculate me. So it was a cowardish way to be brave. I can hide behind his poetry and say the stuff that I'm scared to say in public. And I watched it, and I don't even remember the comedian to this day. And that's who I went to go see.
1: Right.
0: But I remember all those poets. So after I left there, I had a BlackBerry. That's when I had a BlackBerry. I started writing poems in my BlackBerry. I went back 30 days later. That's when they had the next one. And I signed up on a list. And I went up there and they let me perform. And I memorized them because I didn't know that you was able to read. Because my examples were that slam team who had everything. So I didn't even know that. So I memorized it by default.
1: Right.
0: Yeah, as I started.
1: So what does the act of writing poetry do for you and your mental health?
0: Well, it's like a one-way conversation, right? If I say something to you and you don't agree with it, you got the space to rebut it, to cut me off, to interrupt me, to even out of love to give unsolicited advice when I only need you to listen right now, where the papers ain't going to do any of that. So it's just a one-way conversation that I can have without any interruption, without, you know, any feedback that I'm not looking for. It's an absolute freedom. And then there's the creative aspect of it that's absolutely fulfilling for me, just to be able to say something in a way that you normally wouldn't hear it said in a conversation, or say something in a way that I know probably not anybody on earth right now that's thinking to use these words to describe this thing.
1: Right.
0: So that part is absolutely fulfilling as well.
1: It's also a tool that you use to communicate and to speak on some really challenging and hard topics as well. How did you get to that point, to where you realized that this was something that you could use in that way?
0: I think most people who are going through a thing don't have the voice to talk about it. Platform to talk about it, right? And I once heard someone say that poets shouldn't talk about anything beyond their own experience. And what came to my mind is, imagine if a news broadcaster only talked about their personal experience. We wouldn't know what was going on in the world, right? And we're the news for a lot of people.
1: Yeah.
0: So if I can only talk about me, you're not going to know what's going on with this guy that's sitting next to me on the plane who has Parkinson's, and he has a middle seat on Spirit where the seats are small and he's constantly moving his hand. He has to deal with the anxiety of wondering what the person next.
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1: I think being around a lot of people who were underrepresented is what made me start writing about those things. Primarily people who were dealing with assaults, like sexual assaults. Sexual assaults is a huge muzzle. A lot of those people don't even want to talk. So in the absence of someone to speak for them, then there's no awareness.
2: So the platform that you've built, when it comes to the following that you have, the poetry that you create and share, what is your overarching hope and goal for those who, in general, listen and consume your art?
1: Great question. I'm not sure I've ever thought about an answer before. If I had to break it down into different demographics or different groups, I think my message to artists would be free. Mm-hmm. Just close your eyes to everything that's going on around you and figure out how you want to show up absolutely uninfluenced, and then go show up that way. A lot of the ways we show up has been influenced by something, by perception. So it's suppressed. I want to do this, but I have to make an ugly face and they're looking, you know what I mean? But if there was nobody else on earth, how would you show up? Show up that way. So that would be the message to artists, to the rest of the world. I think it would be every day that we live, and I say this often, every day we live is one day less than we have left. So a lot of us, we put peace of mind off. We put it off. We put peace of mind off until one day. Right. And one day don't even have a date. That just means anytime before we die. So it can be the day before demise. Right. Don't put peace of mind off. Figure out what's hindering it right now and try to detach from that thing. And it's going to be difficult because it might require some, you know, severing some relationships or removing ourselves from some things that has become comfortable. But just don't put peace of mind off would be message. So I think I talk a lot about self-love. I talk a lot about healthy selfishness. Mm-hmm. I talk a lot about those things. And that's what that's about. Don't put peace of mind off. Mm-hmm. I have the most peace of mind on planet Earth, but I have a lot of boundaries. You know, those boundaries become eggshells to the people around me, and I got to let them walk on those. Because in the absence of that, people will, they're more concerned about what they want from you than they are for what you need for yourself.
2: Say that one more time.
1: People are more concerned about what they want from you than they are about what you need for yourself. So the person in front of you is not going to set a boundary for you. They're going to challenge the boundary. So if it's not there, you'll live your whole life just being pulled from. So don't set a boundary and don't put peace of mind off.
2: So there's a line in your poem where you say, when you're the black sheep, not even your shepherd knows how to receive you. In that particular line, who is the shepherd?
1: My mother.
2: Mother.
1: Yeah.
2: So tell us a little bit about where that line came from.
1: She's just uncertain, right? Is he doing good? Is he not? He looks the same way when he's not than he does when he is. He doesn't talk about himself. He only asks me about me. So I don't know. I guess we just kind of go with the flow and see what happens. You know how they say, if your kids don't call, they must be doing okay. And if something's that bad, I guess he'll tell me. You know what I mean?
2: Okay.
1: And one day my mother came to Las Vegas. She came to visit and they wanted to see me recite a poem. So I just went to an open mic that happened to be, going on that night. And it was my mother and my sister and my mother's husband in the audience. And I did that poem, the poem that I just did here, not because they were in the audience, but

0: it was just fresh on top of my head. And then maybe later at night or maybe a day later, my mother said, do you think we really feel like that? And I said, yeah. And she said, yeah, we do. And that was the end of the conversation.
1: And that was the end of the conversation. That was your confirmation that how you felt that you were perceived was actual. In some cases, I know that you said that there's a disorder that you state that you've been given or told that you have because of being kind of disconnected and not necessarily connected. But in some ways, that could be a superpower. Like that can be something that people appreciate about you. How have you been able to like negotiate to where, I'm trying to think of the right way to express it, but being able to negotiate to where you realize that how you are is, it's okay to be how I am. I'm different. I receive things in a different way. People don't always know how to take me, but it's okay that I'm this way.
0: Yeah. Two part answer. First, the diagnosis, I don't put too much onus in it. I think if someone diagnoses us with a thing, like you hear, Eazy-E got diagnosed with AIDS, a week later he was dead. If they wouldn't have diagnosed him or told him, he probably would have stayed alive longer. You know what I mean? Once it sunk into his head, I got what? He just died.
1: Right, so right. Just gave up. I don't put
0: too much onus in the diagnosis because it tends to influence your behavior. It gives you permission to be a certain way and just blame it on a diagnosis. You know what I mean? It makes you feel hopeless that something can change because I've been diagnosed with it. You know what I mean? So I don't put too much onus in that. The second part of the answer is I'm a firm believer that heaven is achieved by the way you treat people. Bottom line, I don't care about your pinstripe suit. I don't care about none of that stuff. It's how you treat people. And if I'm intentionally good to the people around me, I'm going to be fine. If there's an afterlife, I'm going to be okay. So that's one thing. Am I good to the people around me? Even if that good is painful, even if that good is rooted in honesty and that honesty is uncomfortable, am I good to the people around me? If the answer is yes, okay, I'm going to move forward. Am I at peace psychologically? If the answer to both of those are yes, then I don't care about anything else. I don't care about perception. I don't care about everything that I've been diagnosed with, everything that I'm struck, all those things. I have peace of mind and I'm good to the people around me. What else is there?
1: Your ability to set boundaries and to have standards and to like really stand firm on those things, that affords you a level of peace that a lot of people do not have. It seems like a lot of the turmoil that's in people's lives is because of the fact that they don't have standards. They don't have, or they may have them and they, you know, lay them down or set them aside as far as having those really, really strong boundaries. How has that, what are your thoughts on the power of having those standards, having those boundaries and protecting your peace? You have a line in the poem about cutting people off like traffic.
0: Yeah.
1: So tell us a little bit about the power of that.
0: Yeah, I feel like it's our responsibility to have our best interests in heart. And we are dependent on the people around us to do it. Oftentimes we're going to fall short. Even if the people around us don't mean us any harm, people are unintentionally opportunistic. There's something that you have to offer, and I want that thing from you despite what it's going to put you through in order to get it to me. So I think our peace of mind is rooted in being able to set those boundaries and knowing what our capacity is, how I have the bandwidth to support. I may want to support you wholeheartedly. You might want me to support you in this way. It's not going to serve me well to support you in this way. So I'm just going to support you in this way. I'm just going to sing this church song. That's the best that I can offer, but I'm going to offer it, right? Versus me putting the pressure on myself to support you the way that you're telling me to. And now I know that that's not going to serve me well later on. So just being able to know what your capacity is, what your bandwidth is, and operating within that, and letting people know, hey, listen, this is what I have to offer. Anything beyond that, I don't have it for. Yeah. And then if you love me, you're going to understand me and be okay with that. But if your love is attached to what I can do for you, then you never love me. You love what I can do for you. So I'm okay with getting rid of you. And it's not going to bother me.
1: Yeah.
0: Right? Regardless to who, what the title is, it's attached to relationships. Sometimes we're born into these titles, cousin, uncle, father. And because we're born into those titles, we have this obligation to stay attached and we die unhappy.
1: Right. Right.
0: Nah.
1: Right.
0: Nah. Not me. No.
1: Oh, yeah. So that's something that I think a lot of us can like put some thought and some effort into.
0: Yeah.
1: Like really, really negotiating, you know, what are the things in my life that are causing me, what are the things in my life that are causing me some stress and that are causing me discomfort and that's disrupting my peace? And, you know, realizing that I have control over the amount of access that I allow people to have to me.
0: Mm-hmm.
1: I have control over I may not have control over the things that happen to me in my life, but I have control over the way that I react and the way that I respond to those things.
0: Right. Before you move on, you know, along those lines, when I was in the military, I had this thing called performance punishment. I'm not even sure if that's a term that circulates throughout society or if it was just something that was exclusive to the military. But what performance punishment was you have a person in the organization who's not really a producer. They don't really do much. You know what I mean?
1: Mm-hmm.
0: And then you have a tasker where some gym will say, hey, we need somebody to come sit in this gym for 6 months and just hand out tiles. That's relaxing. Anybody would want to do that. And you still get the same paycheck. They take the person who's not doing much and send them over. I can't afford to lose you because you're significant.
1: Right.
0: And because you're so significant, I'm going to give you another job and another job and another. So you get punished for how well you perform. That's what happens to us in life.
1: Yeah.
0: When you are a person that has the ability to pour into people in a certain way, you have all these different abilities. You have people who are, but they're going to leave a person alone that ain't valuable for nothing.
1: Right.
0: They can just sit with their hands behind and never be meshed with. Right. So when we acknowledge who we are and what we have to offer, we also have to acknowledge that every blessing comes with a responsibility. So the blessing that we've been instilled with is going to come with the responsibility to protect ourselves from everybody who's punishing us for how we perform. Right?
1: Right.
0: And they're not trying to punish us, but that's what it feels like. It would feel like, why is everybody coming to me? Why is everybody coming to me? Why is everybody coming to me? Because you're producing.
1: Right.
0: You're producing.
1: Right.
0: And a lot of people, they're going to reach outward before they reach inward. They're going to go to somebody to help fix the problem before they figure out. You ever had somebody who call you and you don't answer the phone and then you call them back a day later? You'd be like, yeah, I figured it out. You would have figured it out anyway.
1: Right.
0: If you would have resorted to yourself first. Right. So sometimes we just have to realize that people are coming our way because we produce. And if we give them a little time, they'll figure it out themselves.
1: And that's actually, I'm learning that that's actually a form of self-care.
0: Mm-hmm.
1: To allow yourself to pick and choose the things that you're going to say yes to.
0: Yeah, self-sustainment, self-survival. Anything else is suicide.
1: That's true. That's true. So if the Edward before poetry, even before the military, was here, what would the Obie West of today say to him to help him along his journey?
0: If the Edward Wilson prior to military was to meet Obie West today, what would he say to him?
1: What would you pour into?
0: What would I pour
1: that,
0: into?
1: Into that person to help him along his way.
0: Great question. I would probably tell him to express himself sooner, right? Not to be confined by social construct that says a man is not supposed to be expressive. A man is not supposed to speak up sooner. I think what I've learned is, I heard a gentleman say this a long time ago. I think he was a therapist. He said, and I wish I could call his name. He said, most times we feel like we're the minority when we're really the majority.
1: And what does that mean?
0: Say if you are at a picnic and somebody's cooking and you're starving and they say the food's done. and you're sitting there because you don't want to be the first person to get up and you don't want to look greedy, right? And one person says, I don't care, I'm going to eat. And then they jump up. And now the line forms behind them. Everybody was hungry.
1: Right.
0: You know what I mean?
1: Right.
0: So we felt like we was the minority, like I'm the only person hungry because nobody's getting up. No, everybody was just scared to get up. And when one person got up, you learned, oh, we was all hungry. So we tend to think that we're the minority when we're really the majority. So those things that I was afraid to speak up about as a youngster, everybody in my circle was probably afraid to speak up.
1: Yeah.
0: Right. So we was all in the same boat, but nobody knew because nobody said nothing. But if I would have spoke up sooner, it might have helped a lot of them too. You know what I mean?
1: I do.
0: So I think I would tell him just express yourself earlier.
1: So what are some closing things that you want to share in regard to emotional intelligence and the power of that?
0: It is emotional intelligence. It's absolutely vital to not only interpersonal relationships, but to the maintenance of yourself. In the absence of it, it's going to be extremely hard to have a happy life. There's happy moments, right? But that's not your baseline. It's just your baseline is unhappy. And then something happens that makes you happy for a day. And then you go back down to your baseline. And that becomes your life where you have happy moments, but you're not ultimately happy. Ultimate happiness is going to be rooted largely in emotional intelligence. It's going to tell you how to protect yourself from things that don't serve you well emotionally. It's going to tell you how to take care of the people around you. And with the combination of those, taking care of yourself and taking care of the people around you, peace of mind is inevitable. So it's very important to be intentional about figuring out what emotional intelligence looks like for you and living with that.
1: I want to thank you so very much for spending this time with us, for sharing your poem with us, and for having this conversation with us about emotional intelligence.
0: Yeah, no problem.
1: Thank you.
0: No sweat.
1: So as we conclude another insightful episode of One Rhyme at a Time, I want to thank our featured poet, Obie West, and thank him for sharing his poem, They Don't Get Me. Feel free to follow and connect with him through his social media platforms by using the tag Obie West, O-B-B-I-E, West, W-E-S-T. And we would like to hear from you. So how has poetry helped you on your journey, on your path to greater emotional intelligence? What have you lost along the way? And what have you gained and nurtured by learning how to control your fire, how to control your emotion? Tell us in an original poem that you've written in response to this podcast and submit your poem to rncpoetry@gmail.com for the chance to have your poem read on an upcoming episode. Emotions are like fire. When well managed, they support and nourish you and your relationships. But when left unmanaged and allowed to rage out of control, they can destroy everything around you. They can destroy everything that you've built, even you. There is a quote by Guy Finley that says, "Never speak out of anger. Never act out of fear. Never choose from impatience. But wait, and peace will appear." It is our hope that this conversation truly shows the importance of doing the work to make positive moves in your life and in the way that you relate and react to the world. And self-expression can be part of that journey to self-realization and self-motivation. Your level of emotional intelligence lies in how you react when things don't go well. You cannot control some of the things that happen to you, but you do have control over how you react to them. Until next time, this is the Poetic Diva. May your days be filled with inspiration, healing, and poetry. one rhyme at a time.
2: Come. No, really. Come. Bring your walking shoes, your thinking shoes, your I never really like poetry, but let me see what this is about shoes. Bring the babies, bring the elders, the teachers and the preachers, the tourists and truth seekers, the students, the leaders, the readers, the writers, the ones who vote, and the ones still wondering if their voice even matters. Come. There is a pathway winding through Renaissance Park where Chattanooga has something to say. And baby, we are saying it with poetry. This is Democracy Speaks, where civic conversation steps outside of City Hall, climbs down from the podium, loosens its tie, kicks off its Sunday shoes, and takes a walk through the park. Here, democracy does not just live in constitutions, courtrooms, campaigns, or history books. Here, democracy has a voice. 16 voices, 16 poets, asking us to remember, to reconsider, to wrestle, to wonder, to listen. Poems about freedom, poems about justice, citizenship, community, belonging, responsibility, America. Not only as she is, but as we dream she might become. Because democracy was never supposed to be a spectator sport. It requires us, all of us. Not just the politicians, but people, everyday people. People with questions, people with memories, people with opinions, people with hope, people like you. So teacher, bring your classroom. Let history leave the textbook for an afternoon and breathe fresh air. Ask your students, what does freedom sound like in your generation? Educators, make this pathway your classroom without walls. Civic organizations, bring your members. Community leaders, bring the communities you are called to lead. Church groups, book clubs, senior groups, youth groups, families. Come walk it together. Tourists, if you want to know something about Chattanooga, don't just look at our mountains. Listen to our voices. Walk the trail. Stop at the signs, scan the codes, read the poems, hear the poets, and feel the words. Let somebody else's truth sit beside your own for a little while, and then don't just leave. Because this pathway wasn't built simply for you to hear what we have to say. We want to hear from you. Yes, you, the grandmother from Georgia, the eighth grader from East Chattanooga, the businessman on his lunch break, the family visiting from Ohio, the college student trying to decide what kind of citizen they want to become. The person who says, but I'm not a poet. Yeah, especially you. Because maybe you don't have to call yourself a poet to have something worth saying. Scan the code, pick up your pen, open your phone, write your truth, and submit your poem. Leave a little piece of your voice along the pathway. Because Democracy Speaks isn't only the name of this project, it's a reminder. Democracy speaks when we speak. It grows when we listen. It strengthens when we make room for voices that don't sound like ours. And poetry? Poetry has always known how to make room for the protest and the prayer, the whisper and the war cry, the patriot and the critic, the dreamer and the disappointed, the look how far we've come.
3: Oh, I wish I was in the land of cotton. A melody born in a field where black breath was a bargaining chip.
2: Standing right beside the look how far we still have to go.
4: Deep in my heart, I do believe that we shall overcome someday.
2: There is room on this pathway for all of it. Because America is still being written. Chattanooga is still being written. We are still being written. So come, walk with us, read with us, listen with us, question with us, remember with us, dream with us. And when the words begin stirring something inside of you, write with us. At Renaissance Park, there is a pathway where poetry meets people, where art
5: meets citizenship, where history meets possibility, and where your voice doesn't have to wait for somebody to hand you a microphone. Democracy speaks. The question is, will you come walk the poetry pathway? Scan, listen, read, reflect, write, submit, speak. Because democracy isn't just something we inherited, it's something we must keep creating. One voice, one verse, one truth, one rhyme at a time.

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We absolutely love hearing from you and knowing that our content resonates with you. We are truly grateful. Now, in each episode, we delve into the mesmerizing world of poetry, exploring poetic styles and methods with one poet sharing one poem. Then we have another conversation with a mental health professional to delve into the themes and emotions evoked and inspired by the poetry. We explore where the art of poetry and mental and emotional well-being intersect, shedding light on topics that resonate with us all. And we are going to keep on churning them out. So this is what we ask of you. 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We ask you to like, share, follow, spread the word. 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We also ask for you to engage with us. 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Also, if you would like to be featured on an upcoming episode of One Rhyme at a Time, reach out to us. 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
3: Good evening, this is Bill Truitt. I'm back with the second hour of my show. I'll be playing a couple of songs I didn't have time for in the first hour, plus a few songs about the 1967 Summer of Love in San Francisco, the 1969 Woodstock Festival, and others. Until we get to Graham Gouldman toward the end of the show, I won't play more than one or two songs from each artist due to time considerations, even though I could do a whole show on some of them. Let's begin with the song White Bird by the group It's a Beautiful Day.